0: is 165, which is extremely high.
1: In 1992, after spending the Easter holiday at Pajaro Dunes, Dale, Glee, and their daughter Tiffany returned home to Fresno. 2 days later, the Yule's housekeeper tried to enter the home and sensed trouble. The security alarm was turned off, yet the doors were locked. Inside, she found Dale, Glee, and Tiffany dead from gunshot wounds.
2: The thing that I recall most about the Yule home from the murders is the photograph of Glee Yule laying on her back in the den. She had a look of fright on her face, even in death.
3: I've never seen a house that severely ransacked by any burglar I've ever dealt with. And I worked burglary before I worked homicide.
1: Jewelry was missing from the home, and Dale Yule's wallet was empty. But there were no signs of forced entry.
4: How did somebody get in here, turn off the alarm, because it didn't ring at the alarm company or the police department?
1: All three were shot with a 9mm weapon while bringing their luggage in from the beach house on Sunday night. Dana Yule was fortunate. He avoided the ambush since he was having dinner with his girlfriend and her family that night, 160 miles away.
2: He began dating Monica Zent, an FBI agent's daughter. At the time of the murders, Dana Yule was with the family, and his alibi was FBI agent John Zent.
1: Investigators found an open box of 9mm ammunition in the master bedroom, and they also found very unusual fibers on the victims.
4: They had some fluorescent fibers that glowed under the ultraviolet light in the dark, and some rubbery stuff that I didn't have a clue as to what it was, except it appeared to be rubber.
1: In their search for suspects, investigators thought that a business associate or rival may have wanted Dale Yule dead. Before Dale acquired his business, the company was allegedly involved in some criminal activity.
5: He took over the dealership from the former owner, who had gotten into a little bit of legal difficulty with marijuana smuggling.
1: Or Glee Yule might have been the target.
3: Glee Yule had worked for the CIA at one time. The CIA doesn't tell you a whole lot, but they did acknowledge the fact she did work for him.
1: With talk of marijuana smuggling and CIA connections, investigators knew these murders would be difficult to solve.

0: season premiere September 12th on CNN and next day on the CNN app.
1: The cold-blooded murder of millionaire Dale Newell, his wife Glee, and daughter Tiffany was big news in Fresno, California.
2: Fresno's had some big homicide cases over the years, but I would venture to say this is probably one of the biggest ones of the century.
1: Investigators suspected that the Yules were killed on Sunday night when they returned from the beach house. Glee and Tiffany Yule drove back separately and were killed first. Dale Yule got home about a half hour later.
3: Whomever had killed his wife and daughter remained in the house for perhaps another half hour. Why would this killer or killers, why would they remain in the home for a half hour or so after they had gunned down two people?
1: But that's apparently what happened. Dale was shot in the back of his head as he entered the house. All three were killed with a 9mm weapon.
4: These people were essentially ambushed. It was a scene of pure evil. I don't think there's any other way to explain it. You can't try to say, oh, well, these people are insane or the perpetrator's insane or anything like that. The perpetrator in this case was just purely evil.
1: The Yule's son, Dana, had an airtight alibi, as did everyone who had keys to the house. Investigators found an open box of 9mm ammunition in the Yule's bedroom. Was this the ammunition used by the killer? The 9mm bullets retrieved from the bodies had been damaged on impact, but the back end of each bullet, known as the heel, was intact.
5: The impressions on there had nothing to do with their bullets being fired. It was something that occurred during manufacture and was something that I hadn't seen before.
1: So Alan Boudreau removed the casing from an unfired bullet and compared it to the heels of the bullets from the victims. The tool marks were the same.
5: These bullets, the murder bullets, came from this box of ammunition.
1: An identification number on the box indicated the bullets were made in 1971. And a price sticker on the box revealed it was purchased at a local hardware store. When police called the hardware store, the owner said he still had all his sales receipts, even the ones from 30 years ago.
5: And they found the receipt for that ammunition made out to Dale Yule.
1: Proof that Dale Yule and his family were killed with his own ammunition.
5: It had to be somebody that knew enough about that family to know that there was a box of 9mm ammo in Dad's bedroom, which meant it was an inside job of some sort.
1: And the bullets looked like they had been fired through more than just the barrel of a gun.
5: These bullets went through something that marked them unlike any normal gun barrel. And it could be a flash suppressor, or sound suppressor, or silencer, something along that line.
6: What robber would come to a crime scene with a silencer on a gun?
1: Could it have been a hitman?

0: Haunted Renovation, September 15th at 8 on HGTV.
1: The forensic evidence gathered at the Yule family home painted a bizarre picture of how Dale Yule, his wife, and 24-year-old daughter were killed. Someone with a house key turned off the security alarm and murdered them with a 9mm weapon using ammunition belonging to the victim, Dale Yule. It looked like a botched robbery. Some money and jewelry were missing, and the only forensic evidence was the bullets and the yellow luminescent fibers.
2: From the scientific end of the investigation, what I had to work with was relatively little.
1: The only remaining family member, the Yule's 21-year-old son, Dana, had a rock-solid alibi. He was with his girlfriend and her family.
3: There really was never any question about his alibi where he was on Easter Sunday when his parents were being killed.
4: What innocent guy gets an attorney and wants us to contact the attorney to contact him just to get information on their parents or their sister? That made no sense.
1: Dana Yule also had a clear motive. He was the beneficiary of his parents' estate.
5: Dana Yule stood to inherit approximately $8 million. It would have been approximately $4 million had his sister not also been murdered.
3: Dana was a prim and proper type kid, went to class with his $200 shirt and his $100 tie that he let everybody know us what it cost.
1: He also made some unusual inquiries after the murders.
6: Dana Yule called me at the coroner's office and interrogated me as to the progress of the autopsy, what we'd found, and so forth.
7: It is really unusual for some close family member to call and ask for the details of the case in the way he did.
1: And investigators learned that Dana had some character flaws. Apparently, he had plagiarized a term paper in his business ethics class and failed the course. Investigators also learned that Dana was a loner. His only friend was his former college roommate, Joel Radovsich. So they decided to give him a call.
8: First thing Joel said upon being phoned by Detective Souza was, "Are you going to arrest me?" It was an unusual thing to say.
1: So unusual that police put him under surveillance and found that he didn't use the telephone in his apartment. Instead, he'd use a payphone nearby.
3: They had two payphones mounted on the outside exterior wall of the 7-Eleven store. He would look down at his waist level and then dial a number. We deducted the fact that he was looking at a pager.
1: An undercover officer positioned himself within earshot.
9: "I want a $250,000. I want it now."
1: Radovsich demanded $250,000 and also wanted advice on how to invest it.
3: Joel was a world of his own. Like, no one was around them. Only thing they were talking about was their investments and where they were going to invest the money.
1: According to phone records, Joel was talking to Dana Yule. A check of Joel's financial records indicated that he was spending freely, despite not having a job.
3: He was taking helicopter flight lessons at the Long Beach Airport, some of which cost $500 an hour. No job, no source of income, and he's spending this kind of money.
8: They found that the checks for some $5,600 for Joel's lessons had been paid by Dana. This was something that led directly to a financial link between the two suspects.
1: And Joel Radovsich purchased several very suspicious items prior to the murders.
8: During a surveil of Joel Radovsich, the detectives found that Joel had ordered books from a publisher in Boulder, Colorado. And in turn, he had these books shipped to a man named Jack Ponce.
1: One of those books described how to make a homemade silencer. A background check revealed Jack Ponce was a 23-year-old law student and Joel Radovsich's lifelong friend. Records indicated that Ponce owned a 9mm semi-automatic weapon.
8: Jack Ponce said initially that the weapon had been purchased for the purpose of shooting possums in his attic. Investigators found the whole possum shooting scenario a bit hard to swallow.
1: During police questioning, Ponce denied any involvement in the Yule murders and said his 9mm gun had been stolen.
10: We've probably heard that story a few times in our career.
1: This murder investigation had been complicated and time-consuming. By this time, 3 years had passed, and Dana Yule told everyone who would listen that Detectives John Souza and Chris Curtis were too inept to solve the case.
10: He would call us Mutt and Jeff and Bert and Ernie, and we weren't smart enough to find the murderer of his family. And the only reason we had a cop's job is because we couldn't get no other job.
4: I'd be damned if some kid like that's going to make a fun of us.

0: the number one prescribed biologic in Crohn's disease.
1: Investigators now had three suspects in the murder of Dale, Glee, and Tiffany Yule. The Yule son, Dana, his college roommate, Joel Radisich, and Joel's friend, Jack Ponce. With a search warrant, investigators found a number of interesting items in Joel Radisich's apartment, including a half dozen tennis balls with holes drilled through them.
2: I found out that the dyes that they use in these yellow and orange and purple pink tennis balls are FDA-approved dyes because children and dogs chew on tennis balls. It was very interesting, but I found out everything there is to know about tennis balls.
1: The fibers from these tennis balls were consistent with those found on the murder victims. Proof that the tennis balls were part of the homemade silencer.
3: Jack Ponce was arrested at a restaurant where he worked as a bartender. Joel was eventually arrested at his favorite Taco Bell, where he seemed to eat three times a day every day. Dana, however, was nowhere to be found.
1: Radisich admitted to nothing. Jack Ponce, however, didn't want to face the death penalty, so he decided to cooperate. Ponce originally told investigators that his 9mm weapon had been stolen. He now admitted he sold it to Joel Radisich for $500. A few days later, Ponce said Joel returned the gun and told him to get rid of it.
2: Joel told Jack that he's the one that killed the Yule family, and he described the inside of the house, where he was, how he did, you know, what happened, the sequence of events. And we knew all that, you know, but it was never in the newspaper.
1: Ponce said he disassembled the gun, threw the parts in dumpsters, and buried the barrel in a vacant lot in Los Angeles. In an unbelievable stroke of luck, the barrel was still there.
4: Been there for 3 years. Surprisingly and luckily, we have an open lot in L.A. that stayed vacant and wasn't paved over or concreted over for 3 years.
1: Holes had been drilled into the gun's barrel, consistent with the information in the books that Joel Radisich ordered. Investigators dipped the barrel in a special solution to remove the mud and rust, then attached it to a rifle and test-fired it using the same ammunition found at the crime scene. Amazingly, after 3 years in the ground, the test was conclusive.
2: Lo and behold, these test-fired bullets look very much like the Yule bullets in their general character and appearance.
5: That was the part that contained the forensic evidence we needed to establish that weapon was used in the murder.
1: For prosecutors, what happened was unthinkable, but perfectly logical. After all, the evidence showed it was an inside job all along. Dana Yule wanted his parents' money, and he did not want to wait for them to die of natural causes, and he did not want to share it with his sister either. So he hired his roommate, Joel Radisich, to kill them all. Radisich decided to use an assault rifle with a homemade silencer, reinforced with tennis balls to further reduce the noise. Dana gave Joel the house keys, the alarm code, and told him where his father kept the box of 9mm ammunition. To establish his alibi, Dana had dinner that night with his girlfriend and her father, who happened to be an FBI agent. When Glee and Tiffany came home, Radisich ambushed them. He shot Tiffany first. Then he followed Glee into another room and shot her. About a half hour later, Dale came home and Joel was waiting. Tennis ball fibers left at the scene were consistent with the fibers found in Radisich's home. Prosecutors believed that Glee Yule knew who was responsible.
5: She had met Joel before. Of the three, she's the only one that got a look at Joel. and I believe knew that her son was killing her for the estate.
1: Jack Ponce was given immunity in exchange for his testimony. Dana Yule eventually turned himself in, and in 1995, he and Joel Radovsich were both convicted of first-degree murder and murder for financial gain. Both are serving life in prison without parole.
2: I believe that the physical evidence in this case was a really big deal and probably carried the weight of the conviction.
3: He was an arrogant young man. He was an extremely arrogant young man that thought he was smarter. Very smart young man, don't get me wrong, but he thought he was smarter than a bunch of streetwise cops.
6: We weren't lax in our job. It just took a long time to put it together, to get enough evidence to go to court.
1: It was one of the most brazen crimes of the 20th century. Adolph Coors, chairman of the Coors Brewing Company, was kidnapped and held for ransom, prompting one of the largest manhunts in United States history. The name Coors is one of the most recognized in America. For over 100 years, the Coors family has been making beer in their Golden, Colorado brewery. They've been very successful and grown very wealthy. In 1960, the founder's grandson, Adolph Herman Joseph Coors III, was the company chairman. On the morning of February 9, 1960, as was his custom, Adolph Coors got into his station wagon and began his journey from his home to the brewery 12 miles away in Golden, Colorado. But he never arrived.
7: He had left home at 8 o'clock. His wife had said that he left in a good mood, had appointments at the brewery.
1: A milkman found Coors' abandoned car on the one-lane Turkey Creek Bridge with the engine running and the radio on.
8: So then they knew that he was missing. He was somewhere. They didn't know where.
1: When investigators arrived, they found a large blood stain in the dirt. In the creek below, they found a lens from Adolph Coors' glasses and two hats, Adolph Coors' baseball cap and a brown fedora.
8: Somebody heard some noises down there, which they associated with maybe a gunshot, because it was an area where people hunted quite a bit.
1: The sheriff's department issued an all-points bulletin for Coors, but no one reported seeing him. The next morning, his wife received this typed letter in the mail.
9: Mrs. Coors, your husband has been kidnapped. His car is by Turkey Creek. Call the police or FBI. He dies. Cooperate. He lives.
1: The kidnappers demanded $500,000 for Adolph's safe return.
9: We have no desire to commit murder. All we want is that money.
1: The kidnappers told Mrs. Coors they'd tell her later where to take the money.
9: Deliver immediately after receiving call. Any delay will be regarded as a stall to set up a stakeout. If you follow the instructions, he will be released unharmed within 48 hours after the money is received.
1: The letter was unsigned. The family got the money together and waited by the telephone for instructions on where to deliver it. But the kidnappers never called.

0: premieres September 13th on TNT. After the kidnapping and murder of Charles Lindbergh's baby, the United States government made kidnapping a federal offense. So the FBI quickly took over the investigation into Adolph Coeur's abduction.
1: It's the second time one of their members has had a kidnapping attempt. 27 years earlier, the FBI had notified the Coeur's family of an attempt to kidnap Adolph Coeur Jr. The attempt was interrupted, so it did not occur, but the family was very aware that they were targets for this.
0: The Coeur's family told investigators they were willing to do anything to get the 44-year-old father of four back safely. Money was not an issue. The family was worth millions.
2: His father said, they have something I want, it's my son, and I'm willing to pay to whatever is necessary to get him back.
0: The kidnappers never contacted the Coeur's family again.
3: Well, it was hoped that he was alive, but I don't think anybody questioned there was a real problem with that blood and his hat and his glasses in the water.
0: The FBI's document examiners carefully studied the typed ransom note for clues. First, they dusted the letter for fingerprints and didn't find any. But they noticed right away that the typist was proficient.
4: The typist here leaves two spaces after a period. That's what you were taught to do in typing class. There don't appear to be any typos, no misstriking of the keys here. Overall, a very good job of typing.
0: And the typeface was distinctive.
4: The type style we're looking at here was made by a Swiss firm named CTAG.
0: This proprietary typeface was used by two typewriter manufacturers, Hermes in Switzerland and the Royal McBee Company in Holland. The numerals in the ransom letter told the story.
4: You could differentiate between the Hermes and the Royal by the numerals. They're round numerals, so the bottom of the five or the bottom of the three come back up. They're even with the baseline of the other letters, like the M or N.
0: So the document examiners concluded that the kidnapper used a Royal Light portable typewriter. Finding it wouldn't be easy.
4: That factory was turning out the Royal Light portable, which was a specific model in the late 50s and early 60s, sold widely in department stores and various other outlets throughout the U.S.
0: And the FBI noticed one more thing. The kidnapper's typewriter had a tiny defect. The letter S was lower than all the others.
4: So that letter S being low would be one characteristic pointing towards the work product of a particular machine.
0: While the typewriter analysis was going on, the FBI got a number of possible leads. The most promising was from a man who saw an automobile parked near the kidnapping site.
1: There was a man near the bridge who was guarding his mines, and he told the police that he had seen a car there. There was an early 1950s model of a Mercury sedan. And he even remembered part of the license plate number because he was afraid it was somebody who was coming out to disturb his mines.
0: The man said he remembered the sequence. AT 62 in the license. Within the greater Denver area, police found four Mercury sedans with AT-62 in the license number. Naturally, the FBI checked all of them. But one in particular caught their attention. It was registered to a man named Walter Osborne, who bought the car just 1 month earlier. When the FBI went to Osborne's apartment in downtown Denver, it was empty. He had moved out the day after the kidnapping and left no forwarding address.
3: His demeanor was very quiet, as I recall, very unsocial. He never got close to anybody as far as we knew or we found out.
5: The lady that cleaned the room had indicated that she had seen some guns in the room.
0: And in the dumpster behind the apartment, investigators found empty boxes for a pair of handcuffs and leg restraints. Agents dusted the room for fingerprints and made a startling discovery. The prints in the room matched those of a convicted killer, 31-year-old Joseph Corbett.
1: In 1951, he had shot another man and killed him. He claimed it was self-defense, but the man had been shot in the back of the head. It's not self-defense. So he was convicted. But he was a model prisoner, so he was eventually moved from maximum security to minimum security. From there, he escaped.
0: The landlord identified Corbett's mugshot as the man who rented the apartment. Using his alias, Corbett worked as a paint mixer for the Benjamin Moore Company, and according to a co-worker, had made several incriminating comments.
3: I remember one comment he made. He said, kind of watch the newspapers. Someday there's going to be a big thing bust loose here, and then you won't see me anymore.
0: According to the Benjamin Moore Company, Corbett simply stopped coming to work after the kidnapping, and they never heard from him again. And a resident at Corbett's rooming house told the FBI one more thing. He often heard Corbett typing late into the night.

0: Joseph Corbett, an escaped killer, was the prime suspect in the kidnapping of Adolf Coors III. Investigators knew the ransom letter was typed using a European brand Royal Light portable typewriter. The FBI identified only two stores in Denver that sold this make and model. One was the May D&F department store, and a clerk there recognized Joseph Corbett.
1: He was very positive. That's the man I sold the typewriter to.
0: Apparently, Corbett was one of the few customers who paid cash. He bought the typewriter 4 months prior to the kidnapping. Despite these leads, police still didn't know where Corbett was, or where Adolf Coors was, for that matter. The FBI put out an all-points bulletin for Joseph Corbett's 1951 Mercury sedan. 8 days after the kidnapping, 1,700 miles away, New Jersey police found the automobile.
2: A fire chief in Atlantic City, New Jersey, who reported that they'd found a 51 Mercury in their dump burning. It had been doused with gasoline, so the interior was pretty well destroyed.
0: There were no license plates on it, but the serial number on its engine block showed the car belonged to Walter Osborne, the alias used by Joseph Corbett. On the undercarriage of the car, investigators found 4 layers of soil. The most recent soil sample on the outside contained sand, most likely from the New Jersey coast. The second layer was unremarkable, most likely from the drive across the country. The oldest soil sample was unusual, with many different types of shale, consistent with the soil at the kidnapping site.
3: That sample matched one of the control samples, and that control sample was collected near Turkey Creek, near the Coors Ranch.
0: So investigators believed that soil sample on top of the shale was from the area where Corbett took Adolf Coors after the abduction. It, too, was distinctive because it had large amounts of granite flecked with pink feldspar. For comparison, FBI agents took hundreds of soil samples from Denver and surrounding areas, hoping to find out where this came from.
4: We sent in 612 samples of dirt or soil, and they said, don't send us any more soil. It was all over that lab.
0: The soil sample from the car was similar to the Pikes Peak granite, which gets its pink color from the potassium feldspar. Pikes Peak is on the Front Range of the Rocky Mountains, about 10 miles west of Colorado Springs. But searching the Pikes Peak area was a huge undertaking.
4: We searched mines, we searched houses, we searched empty buildings, stalls, thinking we might find something.
0: 8 months after the kidnapping, in an area frequented by hunters, searchers found a human skull, bones, and the clothing that Adolf Coors was wearing on the day he disappeared.
2: They found a right shoulder blade that had two holes in it that were made, in the opinion of a pathologist, by a high-speed projectile.
0: The holes in the shoulder blade corresponded to two holes in Coors' jacket.
2: The projectile went through his lungs and would have created a fatal injury.
5: That was similar in MO to the fact that Corbett had shot his first victim in the back of the head. So that seemed to be his style, his approach.
0: Investigators also found Coors' pocket knife engraved with the initials AC the Third.
6: The bones were in pretty good condition. The skull was in fairly good condition, enough that they could identify through the dental records that it was Mr. Coors.
0: Investigators knew that Joseph Corbett was the killer. All they had to do now was find him.

0: For the best deals, go to LumiDeo.com.
1: Joseph Corbett was the prime suspect in Adolph Kurr's kidnapping and murder. FBI Director J. Edgar Hoover called Corbett the most wanted man in America. Based on the forensic evidence, the FBI believed that Corbett planned this crime for months.
2: We know that Corbett purchased these typewriters several months ahead of time. He's watching Ad Kurr's drive to work, so he now knows the route. He's looking on this route to know where is the best way to try to apprehend him, where there won't be witnesses, where even Kurz won't have any suspicions that anything's wrong.
1: 1 month before the kidnapping, Corbett purchased a 1951 Mercury automobile and stored it in an off-site garage so no one in his apartment building knew he owned it. The evidence shows that Corbett typed the ransom note and mailed it to Mrs. Kurz on the morning of the kidnapping. He put the handcuffs and leg restraints in the car, then drove out to the secluded Turkey Creek Bridge to wait for Adolph Kurz. Most likely, he backed his car onto the bridge to make it look like it had broken down. Kurz got out to investigate. The evidence suggests there was a fight, and that Kurz ran back to his car for cover. Corbett fired twice, hitting Kurz in the back, killing him instantly. With Kurz dead, Corbett may have panicked, and he abandoned his plans to collect the ransom. The geologic evidence shows that Corbett drove to the Rocky Mountains, 45 minutes away, to dump the body. It was an area he was familiar with as a hunter. He left town the next day and drove to New Jersey, where he set his car on fire to destroy potential evidence. But it didn't eliminate the serial number or the geological evidence underneath the bumper.
2: It's clear he's trying to keep the police from finding a trail to him, and yet he does one, two, three, four, five things that lead right to him. So he's careful, but he's quite limited in his awareness of what he's actually doing that is making it easier to find him.
1: For 7 months, Corbett successfully eluded one of the largest manhunts in American criminal history. Newspapers and magazines covered the story. A woman in Vancouver, Canada, saw the press reports and called the FBI, saying that a man matching Corbett's description was living in her apartment building.
3: When the arrest was made in Vancouver, the FBI agent making the arrest said, "Joe Corbett," he said, "I'm your man. I'm not armed. I surrender."
1: Investigators didn't find the Royal Light typewriter, any paper or envelopes matching the ransom note, or the murder weapon among Corbett's possessions. But they had proof. Corbett purchased a typewriter like the one used for the ransom note and owned the automobile that contained geological evidence from both the abduction and body dump sites. Joseph Corbett pled not guilty at his trial, but was convicted of kidnapping and murder and sentenced to life in prison.
4: In Colorado at that time, you can't have a death penalty case unless there's an eyewitness or a confession. And in this case, we had neither.
1: The case remains one of the most notorious in Colorado history.
5: It was, in fact, the first high-profile case in this country where soil evidence was critical to the prosecution of the case.
2: To pinpoint it to Turkey Creek Bridge and the area where the body was found, that's unique even today. So for those days, for someone to A, have thought of it, B, to have analyzed it carefully enough to prove that the car was in these two areas, was really quite a feat for forensic science.

0: For 12 long years, the murder of a young hospital worker went unsolved. Police had their suspicions, but little proof. But an old used tissue told a story far better than any eyewitness. From the moment she was born, Laura Wynn was fighting the odds.
1: She weighed 1 pound and 14 ounces, 3 months premature. But she was so determined to live that she made it, and they took her home, and she was blind in one eye from the incubator at that time. And she also had a paralysis on her right side.
0: As Laura grew up in Poplar Bluff, Missouri, she slowly overcame these physical challenges and emerged as a gifted student.
1: She worked that paralysis nearly completely out, and she never let that disability, blindness, ever hold her back from her desires of what she wanted to be and what she wanted to do.
0: Laura's dream was to work in healthcare, to help others as she had been helped. And she achieved that by becoming a hospital pharmacy technician.
2: Oh, she's a sweetheart. The people that she associated with there were pretty much her friends, and as well as her co-workers. Nice girl.
0: Laura's friends looked out for her professionally and personally. And when she didn't show up for work one morning, they called her mother.
1: So her mother said, well, I'll go down and check and see, you know. So the landlady opened the door and let her in. And when she went in, she found Laura.
0: Laura had been murdered on her bed, strangled with her stocking. Laura's eyeglasses were on the living room couch. Without them, she was literally blind. It appeared she'd been attacked in her living room and murdered in her bedroom.
3: This was a crime of power and control, and she was hit in the head on her blind side.
0: At first, the motive appeared to be robbery.
4: We discovered that there were several items missing from the apartment. Her purse, some of her underwear, some shoes, some clothing.
0: But there was no sign of forced entry. Did that mean Laura knew her killer and let him in the apartment? In retracing Laura's steps on the night of her murder, investigators discovered that she left her job at the hospital around 6:30, then went to her usual hangout, a local bar, where she had a few drinks and talked with friends. Laura's neighbor recalled seeing her get out of her car and walk into her apartment around 11:15. And Laura's neighbor remembered something else. He said that a man walked up to Laura as she unlocked her apartment door and walked in with her.
4: Well, he told me that the reason why he didn't call the police because he thought that maybe she was just sneaking a boyfriend in her apartment.
0: But according to Laura's friends, she had no current boyfriend. The neighbor described the man as white, medium height, around 160 pounds. But he didn't see the man's face. Unfortunately, the description matched about half the population of Poplar Bluff, Missouri.
5: Who saw a show about O.J. Simpson?

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1: Laura Wynn's autopsy yielded several surprises. A 2.5-inch contusion over Laura's right ear indicated she'd been hit hard enough to incapacitate her.
2: What would have caused it? It was blunt trauma, something that didn't lacerate the skin. So it was probably a smooth, surfaced, hard object.
1: But the cause of death was strangulation, and the amount of force was excessive.
2: The ligature itself would have done the job over a period of a few minutes, if that was the intent, but that wasn't good enough. The emotions got high enough that he had to lay his hands on her neck and squeeze and crush two cartilages.
1: She had also been sexually assaulted. Investigators found no foreign fingerprints in Laura's apartment. But underneath Laura's body was a clue, a used paper tissue. There looked to be biological evidence on the tissue. Unfortunately, at the time, the sample was too small for DNA testing. Investigators also found two foreign hairs in Laura's living room.
3: These were sent to the lab and found to be pubic hairs of an African American.
1: But this didn't match the description given by the eyewitness, who said a Caucasian followed Laura into her apartment.
3: If you know anything about hairs, hairs fall off of people all over their body every day. She also had a friend who was an African American who'd been in her apartment and had helped her ready her apartment when she moved in.
1: Police interviewed Laura's She had also been sexually assaulted. Investigators found no foreign fingerprints in Laura's apartment. But underneath Laura's body was a clue, a used paper tissue. There looked to be biological evidence on the tissue. Unfortunately, at the time, the sample was too small for DNA testing. Investigators also found two foreign hairs in Laura's living room.
3: These were sent to the lab and found to be pubic hairs of an African American.
1: But this didn't match the description given by the eyewitness, who said a Caucasian followed Laura into her apartment.
3: If you know anything about hairs, hairs fall off of people all over their body every day. She also had a friend who was an African American who'd been in her apartment and had helped her ready her apartment when she moved in.
1: Police interviewed Laura's African American friend, and he had an airtight alibi. He was with friends on the night of the murder. With no solid leads, police turned their attention to the bar Laura visited before she returned home. When investigators questioned patrons of the bar, they learned that Laura got into an argument with Sam Frere's living room.
3: These were sent to the lab and found to be pubic hairs of an African American.
1: But this didn't match the description given by the eyewitness, who said a Caucasian followed Laura into her apartment.
3: If you know anything about hairs, hairs fall off of people all over their body every day. She also had a friend who was an African American who'd been in her apartment and had helped her ready her apartment when she moved in.
1: Police interviewed Laura's African American friend, and he had an airtight alibi. He was with friends on the night of the murder. With no solid leads, police turned their attention to the bar Laura visited before she returned home. When investigators questioned patrons of the bar, they learned that Laura got into an argument with Sam Freeman, a 26-year-old veteran of the U.S. Army.
3: Laura had accused him of hustling these two young men playing pool. Whatever happened wasn't something that came to blows, but there was a disagreement over a pool game, and Laura had confronted him.
1: Candace Shipman was working the bar that night. She said the altercation was minor.
4: Just got a little loud. Then they quit, and it seemed okay, you know, normal stuff that would happen in a bar.
1: Several bar patrons said Freeman left the bar about 20 minutes before Laura did. And his parents said he came home a short time later and stayed there the rest of the night. investigators also discovered there was another man in the bar that night, Laura's ex-boyfriend, Robert McSwain.
4: She loved him. She was head over heels in love with him. She was just smitten. He could do no wrong. You know, and it was an on-again, off-again relationship.
1: Friends said Laura hoped to marry Robert, but he wasn't interested. McSwain said he went directly home from the bar on the night of the murder, and family members backed up his alibi.
5: He stayed there at the house the rest of the night, never left. And his mother and sister were there also at that time.
1: Police now were at a dead end. No one else at the bar that night matched the general description of the man presumed to be the killer.
6: It was a hurt that there was just no closure to it, because we just kept thinking someone's out there and we just don't know who it is. And not only that, but it was the hurt of losing her and giving her up when she was such a worthwhile person and she was so good to everybody. And we just couldn't see any sense in it.
1: Months passed, then years, and Laura's family lost hope that her killer would ever be brought to justice.

0: and ID documentary event, September 7th on ID.
1: When Clifford Morris turned in his badge after a 35-year career, one case haunted him. The brutal murder of Laura Wynn that had gone unsolved for 12 years. On his last day on the job, he handed the case file to one of his most trusted colleagues, Detective Tim Davis.
2: I asked him to look into it again. I know he's a good forensic man, and told him to go ahead and reinvestigate that and see if he couldn't come up with something.
1: And Davis did just that, looking for anything that could be reinvestigated.
3: It was never a closed case. Up to that point, all the proper things that needed to be done were done.
1: Detective Davis decided to go back and re-interview everyone who was in the bar with Laura Wynn on the night she was murdered. And his interview with Candace Shipman, who was bartending that night, provided an important lead.
3: She informed me some things then that she thought was pertinent to the case that she wanted to share.
1: Shipman said there was more going on between Laura and Sam Freeman that night than just an argument about the pool game.
4: Sam flirted with Laura. He tried for her affections. She just didn't seem interested at all in Sam. So I think there was a little jealousy. She just put him in his place.
1: And Shipman recalled something else that night that she never forgot. She remembered that Sam Freeman was drinking an Italian liqueur, Galliano.
5: He collected bottles, odd-shaped bottles. When she poured the last shot of Galliano, he asked her for the bottle because it's a very unusually odd-shaped bottle. And she gave it to him.
1: Witnesses recalled seeing Freeman leave the bar that night with the Galliano bottle. This was significant because of the wounds on Laura's head.
6: Just a pattern that was consistent with the size and shape of that bottle.
1: And that wasn't all. 8 years after Laura's murder, there was another incident at the same bar involving Sam Freeman and a Galliano bottle. Candace Shipman was again the bartender. And Sam Freeman came in, ordered some Galliano, and chose a song from the jukebox.
4: He was sitting at the bar and staring me right in the eyes, singing, "Only You Know and I Know." Hair stood up on my, you know, all over my body. Only you know and I know. I was convinced that he had gotten away with murder. And was flaunting it in front of me.
1: Now, 12 years later, Freeman was married with two children and worked as a supply sergeant for the National Guard.
4: He was even attempting to run for city council. I thought that all was a bit brazen with the way I felt and the things I knew.
1: With a warrant, investigators found a Galliano bottle in Freeman's home. Freeman said this bottle was a recent addition to his collection, not the one given to him by the bartender on the night Laura was murdered. But police confiscated it anyway. Apparently, Freeman filled the bottle with colored water for display purposes. But he didn't fill it to the very top. A lab technician swabbed the entire bottle, and on the inside, near the top, was a microscopic stain. A phenolphthalein test indicated this was human blood. But after 12 years, it had degraded.
3: There was not enough to do a DNA profile on.
1: But why was human blood inside the bottle? Investigators were determined to find out.

0: Snuggle Promise. Snuggle the comfort of home.
1: When human blood was discovered inside the Galliano bottle in Sam Freeman's apartment, investigators suspected he was responsible for Laura Wynn's murder. According to witnesses, Sam Freeman and Laura Wynn argued on the night of her murder. Laura accused Sam of hustling some young boys in a game of pool. Afterwards, Freeman had a few more drinks and asked the bartender if he could have the empty Galliano bottle for his collection. At 10:45, the bartender announced that it was the last call for drinks because the bar was closing at 11 p.m. According to witnesses, that's when Sam Freeman left the bar with the Galliano bottle, since he knew Laura would have to leave at closing time. Laura lived only a short distance from the bar, and when she got home around 11:15, prosecutors believe that it was Freeman who forced her inside and struck her in the head with the Galliano bottle. He then took her into the bedroom, assaulted her, then strangled her to death with her own stocking. The evidence suggests he used a tissue to blow his nose, but left it near Laura's body. He then stole some items and fled. That was the prosecution theory anyway. The problem was, they had little in the way of forensic evidence.
2: I'm a worrier. Everybody that knows me will tell you I worry about every single case. I never am a prosecutor who walks in and says this is a sure thing, slam dunk.
1: So investigators wanted to know whether any of the evidence contained DNA that was too small to be tested when the crime occurred 12 years earlier.
3: There has to be some type of skin cells embedded in these nylons, unless the suspect wore gloves.
4: The knot was chosen as part of the DNA analysis because I thought that there could be a chance that he could have touched the knot while he was tying the knot.
1: DNA specialist Jason Wyckoff swabbed the stocking, looking for any of those skin cells. The swabs were treated with a solvent to free possible DNA, and then replicated so the sample was large enough for DNA testing. Just as they suspected, they found a DNA sample.
4: I noticed that the profile was characteristic of a mixture of at least two individuals, and the mixture had male and female gender characteristics.
1: The female DNA was that of Laura Wynn. The source of the male's DNA was not yet known. Wyckoff analyzed the paper tissue found underneath Laura's body with an alternative light source, which revealed a bodily fluid, possibly mucus. He then cut a tiny piece of tissue and put it into a detergent that dissolved everything but the complex molecules. A PCR DNA analysis once again provided useful information.
4: The majority of the DNA appeared to have male gender characteristics.
1: The last step was to collect a DNA sample from Sam Freeman.
3: When we first informed Mr. Freeman of why we were there and who we were, it was like at that instance he had just went into shock. His demeanor totally changed. That I couldn't describe only other as maybe the face of fear.
1: Before taking his DNA sample, investigators asked Freeman if he had ever been inside Laura Wynn's apartment.
3: Did you ever date her? Had you ever had sex with her? Had you ever kissed her? Did you know where she lived? He stated no, no, no to all these questions.
1: But the DNA from Sam Freeman's saliva sample matched the skin cells on the ligature and the mucus on the tissue.
3: The only way possible that Sam Freeman's DNA could have been at the scene in the home was the fact that Sam Freeman was there and was the killer.
1: After 12 long years, in September of 2005, Sam Freeman was arrested and charged with Laura Wynn's murder. Prosecutors believe the motive was clear.
2: Here she is, this woman, small woman, dressing him down in front of all these guys. And here he is, Mr. Military, Mr. Macho Man. He wasn't going to put up with it. I think he was embarrassed, rejected, spurned, and he got the ultimate last say with Laura Wynn with this crime.
1: During the trial, Freeman's defense attorney pointed to the two foreign hairs in Laura's apartment as proof that someone else killed Laura, and also reminded the jury that the eyewitness's description didn't match Freeman either.
2: I mean, they argued reasonable doubt, which was a smart argument to make.
1: But prosecutors maintained that the DNA evidence was concrete proof.
2: I think what happened here was that Sam Freeman didn't realize in 1992 he could leave a piece of himself at the scene other than semen, blood, or fingerprints. But he did.
1: In September of 2006, the jury found Sam Freeman guilty of first-degree murder. He was sentenced to life in prison without parole.
5: I want people to have hope and never give up. Never give up on justice, that someday it'll come about.
3: If it had not been for the proper collection preservation, it doesn't matter how much someone does 13, 14 years later in an investigation. If you don't have the evidence, you don't have a case.
1: A child was abducted from her home in the middle of the night. There were no witnesses, but new cutting-edge photo technology revealed a clue that otherwise would have been missed. Single mothers who raise children alone often make enormous sacrifices to make ends meet. Karen Ferger was no exception. She worked the night shift at a food processing plant, so she hired an acquaintance, Jack Hubble, as a live-in babysitter.
6: It's just a typical working-class family with a single parent that's trying to make ends meet with the children.
1: On October 3rd, 1997, Jack Hubble and his wife woke up and realized that 9-year-old Shara Ferger was missing.
7: The Hubbles had contacted a few of the neighborhood friends, and they began searching around to see if she was still somewhere in the neighborhood.
8: I felt scared. I was nervous. I just felt like something happened to her because there was part of me that died.
1: At 3:30 that afternoon, the search for Shara ended.
9: She was found in a field 300 yards from her residence, had been repeatedly stabbed and left for dead out in the field.
8: I tried jumping the fence, but the cops held me back. And when the paramedics came and they didn't get out, I knew that she was gone.
1: Investigators immediately questioned Jack Hubble, since there was no sign of forced entry to the house, and he was the last known person to see Shara alive. He said the night before, Shara and her brother Joseph had fallen asleep on the sofa while watching television. Hubble said he turned off the TV, covered them up, and went to bed. Later, Joseph came into his bedroom frightened.
9: Joseph heard noises, pots and pans rattling in the kitchen. It startled him. Jack didn't really ask him why he was scared. He just said, yeah, go ahead and you can sleep in the bed.
1: Joseph said Shara was still asleep when he went into the Hubble's bedroom. Karen was suspicious, but she wasn't willing to believe Jack Hubble had anything to do with Shara's murder.
8: I wasn't sure he was capable of doing something like that.
6: There was no sign of forced entry. So it was believed that whoever came into the house had some way to enter that residence to get to Shara.
1: But Jack Hubble's behavior in the 24 hours before Shara's death was troubling.
8: The night before my daughter's murder, Jack Hubble went into my oldest daughter's window and tried to climb through it.
1: Hubble, a recovering heroin addict, told investigators he was searching for his methadone prescription.
9: He didn't have a real good explanation as to why he was in there.
1: Crystal told police she was terrified.
8: He didn't try anything with her or anything. She just got scared that he was in a room.
1: The next night, The night her younger sister was murdered, Crystal locked her door and her bedroom window. Police suspected that Hubble tried again to get to Crystal's room, couldn't, and turned to Shara instead. All they had to do now was prove it.

0: Season premieres September 12th on CNN and next day on the CNN app.
1: The senselessness of Shara Ferger's murder shocked everyone in Blanton, Florida. And the case made the national news.
2: Whoever did it, he gonna pay for it, one way or the other. An innocent kid, she ain't never done nothing.
1: At the autopsy, the medical examiner found evidence that Shara had been sexually assaulted and that two weapons were used in her murder.
3: One appeared to be a thin, sharp-bladed instrument consistent with what we would normally refer to as a knife, and the other was a round object that would be consistent with a Phillips screwdriver.
1: Two different weapons raised the possibility of two perpetrators. The medical examiner also found a bite mark on Shara's shoulder and four human hairs with the roots attached. It appeared the hairs had been ripped from someone's head during a struggle.
4: They obtained a DNA profile from that hair root. That DNA profile was then compared to the DNA swab taken from Jack Hubble, and there was no match.
1: And the bite mark impressions didn't match Hubble either. After 5 days in custody, Jack Hubble was released.
5: It was obvious that she had not left the neighborhood, that more than likely the suspect had come into the neighborhood and had to have been either seen by someone or possibly knew someone that lived in the neighborhood.
1: So investigators asked all the men in the neighborhood to provide teeth impressions. This generated an important lead. A forensic odontologist identified Dale Morris, who lived down the street from the Fergers, as the person responsible for the bite mark on Shara's shoulder.
6: He told them, "That's your man, arrest him." So that's how that went.
1: Morris, a married father of a teenage stepdaughter, adamantly denied any involvement in Shara's murder.
7: I wasn't too crazy about Dale Morris. I just believe he's guilty. Something in me tells me that he's guilty.
8: No, I didn't bite her.
9: What'd you do?
8: I didn't do anything to her. I had nothing to do with that girl's death. I swear.
1: Morris told investigators he had never even met Shara Ferger.
8: She was walking up to me on the street. I don't know who she was.
1: But investigators knew this wasn't true.
4: In fact, it was learned that he had seen Shara before, that Shara had actually been in his residence visiting his daughter.
1: During his interrogation, Dale Morris came about as close to a confession as one could get.
8: Good morning, now why? I didn't do it. You got to pray to it when he did sleeping.
5: Which was a spontaneous utterance, basically indicating that if he had done the crime, he must have done it in his sleep.
1: Based on the bite mark identification and his statement to police, Dale Morris was charged with first-degree murder. Tom Hanlon was the public defender assigned to Dale's case. He described the so-called confession as preposterous.
6: He made a statement, it had to happen when I was asleep, because I never went over there. And so was that a confession? No, that was a guy trying to politely tell him to go drink ice water with the devil is what that was.
1: Convinced the bite mark evidence against his client was flawed, Hanlon wanted a second opinion. So he called Dr. Lowell Levine, a forensic odontologist who had been involved in a number of high-profile cases. Dr. Levine believed the photographs of the bite mark were too blurry for a quality analysis.
10: I told Mr. Hanlon to make a very long story short, that it would be a good idea if we could digitally clarify the police photographs.
1: So Hanlon called NASA, who were experts in the field of digital photo enhancement. NASA recommended using Lucis, a cutting-edge software that would sharpen the images considerably.
11: The human eye can discern about 32 levels of contrast, A typical photograph has 255 levels of contrast. This means that there's a lot of image information that our eye just can't discern because the differences in contrast just isn't big enough for us to register it. What Lucis does is it makes those small differences in contrast large enough for us to be able to see.
1: When completed, the digitally enhanced photographs revealed some new information.
10: The clarified photographs showed that that was just part of a second line of teeth and that there were actually two lines of teeth or two complete bite marks in that photograph. Part of the top didn't show up real well until it was clarified.
1: This gave Dr. Levine two bite impressions to compare with Dale Morris's teeth.
10: It was my opinion Dale Morris could not have caused the bite mark.
3: When I was afforded an opportunity to talk with Dr. Lowell Levine, and he was able to sit down and actually show me why this, in fact, was not Dale Morris's bite mark, I walked away from that meeting convinced that we had had the wrong person.
12: You haven't been able to hug your wife for a very long time, have you?
13: For 4.5 months.
14: When the sheriff's office went out there and apologized, Dale accepted their apology and forgave him.
1: The investigation was far from over.

0: homicide investigators identified two suspects in the murder of 9-year-old Shara Ferger. The child's babysitter, Jack Hubbell, and a neighbor, Dale Morris.
1: I believe he was guilty. I believe Dale Morris was guilty.
0: But both men had been excluded by the forensic evidence. By now, 6 months had passed, and the case was cold.
2: We found ourselves yet again in a position where we really did not know who committed this offense. And the people in the community were getting very upset.
3: I'm still scared that there could be someone else.
4: Everybody's been on edge. I mean, nobody trusts anybody. They walked out here to burn a castle, but people still looking around, wondering who it was, who could it be.
5: We worked very hard to try to go back and refocus this investigation. We knew we had to solve it. We knew that we couldn't just leave it.
0: So investigators re-interviewed people in Shara's neighborhood looking for anything that might have been overlooked. They started with Shara's uncle, Gary Cochran, who was with Shara at a neighborhood carnival on the afternoon of her murder.
6: Well, whoever did it, they gonna pay for it, one way or the other. An innocent kid, she ain't never done nothing.
1: We never got along. After me and Shara's dad split up, for some reason he hated me because I wouldn't let Shara visit her dad.
0: And Cochran knew that the Ferger's side door lock was broken, which is how the perpetrator entered the home. However, Cochran said he had an alibi for the night Shara was killed.
5: An elaborate story that he had been out drinking and wasn't even in the area, and that he ended up partying with some other people. We checked out his alibi and we found that he wasn't telling us the truth.
0: Cochran willingly provided a DNA sample which did not match the hair from the crime scene. But investigators didn't stop there.
7: Hello?
0: They learned that Gary Cochran spent some time in jail for a drug-related offense and developed a reputation for some odd behavior.
5: Interviewing inmates in the jail, it was determined that he had bitten approximately 6 inmates while in jail with them.
0: Others said the same thing.
5: His ex-wife stated that during sex with Gary Cochran that he often bit her to the point that he would draw blood.
0: This was significant to the investigation since Shara Ferger had been bitten by her assailant. So investigators took molds of Cochran's teeth and sent them to forensic odontologist Dr. Lowell Levine. Almost immediately, Dr. Levine noticed something distinctive.
8: Mr. Cochran had two very unusual characteristics there. He's got a space between two premolars. One is rotated, the other one is either deformed or in some way has been broken. And they left very distinctive bite marks or patterns in the tissue.
0: But were the molds of Cochran's teeth consistent with the bite marks on Shara Ferger's shoulder?
8: I then told the detectives that it was Cochran.
0: Cochran was incredulous. He insisted he was innocent, just like Jack Hubbell and Dale Morris. He said he was falsely accused.
2: Gary Cochran indicated that he had been with her earlier that evening and playfully may have bitten her on the shoulder.
0: So investigators asked Dr. Levine if the bite mark could have happened hours earlier at the neighborhood carnival.
8: In my opinion, it looks more like a perimortem injury, an injury which occurred around the time of death. And it just doesn't look like a six-hour-old injury to me.
0: But if Cochran was involved, he had an accomplice who was the source of the DNA.
5: We knew that to solve this case, to get to the bottom of this case, we had to find the DNA source that matched those hairs.

0: the free credit and your first win guaranteed.
1: If Gary Cochran had an accomplice in Shara Ferger's murder, he wasn't saying who it was.
2: We knew that there was a missing piece of the puzzle, somebody that we had to match up to the DNA from the hair that was found on her body.
1: But a search of a national DNA database didn't reveal a match. Then, investigators got a tip from an informant who saw Gary Cochran with his friend, 18-year-old Steve Cannon, on the night of Shara's murder. Incredibly, Cannon told investigators an outright lie. He said he didn't know Gary Cochran or anyone in the Ferger family.
3: I knew Steve Cannon when he was little. His aunt and his mom, I was friends with his aunt and his mom. And we used to hang out, all the kids used to go to the park together.
1: And according to Karen Ferger, Steve Cannon once dated her oldest daughter, Crystal, and had been in their home on more than one occasion. Informants also told investigators that Gary Cochran and Steve Cannon were doing drugs together on the night of Shara's murder.
4: That night when they drove into town to go to the bar, they stopped at a place over here on 41. To get drugs.
1: So investigators collected a saliva sample from Steve Cannon and sent it for DNA testing. 8 weeks later, they got the answer they'd been waiting for.
5: With the DNA, we had a very concise determination finding 1 in 2.9 billion that those hairs on the body belonged to Cannon. And that was conclusive evidence. It was totally unrefuted by any other evidence whatsoever.
4: It was like finding the silver bullet. It was a shock. It was a big relief.
1: Based on the forensic evidence and eyewitness accounts, prosecutors believe that Gary Cochran and Steve Cannon were drinking in a local bar on the night of the murder and also bought crack cocaine. Sometime after midnight, prosecutors believe that the two went to the Ferger home and entered through the side door, which Cochran knew was broken. The noise woke Joseph, who ran to his babysitter's room, leaving Shara alone in the living room. The two men may have gone to Crystal Ferger's room first, but it was locked. Then they saw Shara in the living room. No one knows how they persuaded her to go outside. Cochran and Cannon, high on drugs and alcohol, put Shara in the car and drove to the field 300 yards away. But Shara fought back. She pulled Cannon's head hairs, which led to the DNA match. And Gary Cochran's bite mark implicated him as well.
5: I don't think this case would probably ever have been solved without the bite mark or the hairs. I don't know that we would have ever been directed, particularly not to Stephen Cannon, had we not had the DNA evidence.
1: Gary Cochran pled guilty, and Steve Cannon was tried and convicted of first-degree murder. They were sentenced to life in prison without parole. The forensic evidence exonerated two innocent men and brought justice to the two who were responsible.
4: This was a case that, without forensic evidence, possibly would have been unsolved. It was a case where you had, first time for me, of forensic odontologists involving a bite mark.
2: We would have never learned of Steve Cannon had there not been a match to Gary Cochran's bite mark.
5: I guess there would be one thing that you could say about this case, looking at all the circumstances involved, Dale Morris to Gary Cochran to Stephen Cannon, and that is that the system works.
1: It's usually easy to figure out how a criminal enters a crime scene, but in this case, it was far from clear. It looked like the killer vanished in thin air. And perhaps he had. getting into medical school. It's the hope and dream of thousands of students who apply each year, then pray they'll be accepted. Michael Andrade was one of those hopefuls.
6: He really wanted to be a doctor. He really wanted to help people. Just recently, my mom told me, she used to tell him, "Don't worry, Michael, all your hard work's going to pay off." Because he worked really hard at school.
1: In 2005, Michael was a pre-med student at St. Mary's University in San Antonio, Texas. He decided not to live in the dorms, so he rented an apartment a few miles from campus.
6: He actually chose that apartment because it seemed more family-oriented than the other apartments. He said that was the one he felt safer at.
1: One morning in February of that year, workmen smelled smoke coming from Michael's apartment.
7: They noticed that the windows were coated with soot, and when they went to the door, it was unlocked.
8: And as soon as they opened the front door, smoke came billowing out.
9: They were forced out because of the smoke, and when they went back in, they found Mr. Andrade laying on the bed.
1: Michael Andrade had been strangled to death.
9: His body was somewhat burned, but very little compared to if the fire would have taken over. He was found with one of his arms, his right arm in fact, back behind him, about belt high. It appeared that he had been at some point tied up with his hands behind him.
1: There were no signs of forced entry, but electronic equipment was missing.
8: There was a entertainment center that had speakers hanging off the front of it, which appeared to have been connected to something, and that item was missing.
7: On the computer desk was a perfect, you know, demarcation of where a computer would have sat.
1: This meant that the computer had been stolen after the fire started, and the fire was set in three different locations.
9: Arson investigators gave information from the beginning that the fire probably was not started with an accelerant. It wasn't gasoline, it wasn't lighter fluid, anything that would create a big flame type fire.
1: A winged back chair placed in between the kitchen and dining area was the site of one fire. The foot of the bed was another, and the third fire started on the floor of the bedroom closet.
6: I have watched a lot of forensic shows, and I knew that that seemed like a cover-up, that when there's 3 points of fire, the person who's obviously passed away was not the person who said it, that there was obviously going to be someone trying to cover up whatever evidence was in the apartment.
1: Michael had been wearing boxer shorts and a t-shirt, an indication he might have known the perpetrator and willingly let him or her inside.
8: He knew them and was comfortable enough around them to be just in his underwear. If it was somebody that he didn't know, everyone was certain that he would have put on more clothing before he answered the door.
1: With no forensic evidence, investigators hoped that the stolen items might lead to the identity of the killer.
9: There was always a chance that something would happen. Something would break later. Someone would brag about the crime. Someone would come across the stolen material or stolen property and bring that back, and we could track it back that way.
1: Or maybe there was evidence in the apartment that they couldn't yet see.

0: 4imprint.com.
1: 4imprint for certain.
2: At Michael Andrade's autopsy, the medical examiner confirmed what investigators already suspected.
3: She did find that he had been murdered before the fire was set because there was no smoke in his lungs.
4: The deposit of soot across the body indicated that he had actually died in that face-down position because the soot deposition was much more prominent across the back of the body.
2: The cause of death was strangulation with a piece of cloth ripped from the bedsheet. And Dr. Dana also found fiberglass insulation on the body. This was unusual since there was very little structural damage caused by the fire.
4: The material deposited was there alone. There's a possibility that it had been deposited by the perpetrator when the deceased was strangled. It's unusual that you would see just the insulation material without this other debris, such as wood, burned wood, nails, screws that have come out, and even fixtures out of the ceiling.
2: In their search for suspects, investigators couldn't find anyone who had a motive to kill Michael Andrade.
5: He never had no enemies. I never seen him mad at anybody, upset about anything. It's a person that you don't even think anybody would have anything against them. So I had no idea.
2: Investigators discovered one person who was apparently angry with him. His longtime girlfriend, a fellow student, 22-year-old Lily Macias.
6: I do remember quite a few fights between the two of them where he'd be very upset, either hurt or mad at her. I don't know exactly what would happen. It was just they would have problems, and you could tell.
2: Investigators found a voicemail from Lily to Michael left at 8:30 that morning.
3: She had left a message on Michael's cell phone indicating that they were having problems and that she was done with their relationship.
2: Was it possible that Lily went to Michael's apartment afterwards and there was an altercation?
3: At that point, combined with the fact that it seemed like Michael may have known the person who did this to him, she was initially a suspect.
2: But Lily had an alibi. She was working at her part-time job on the morning of the murder and was eliminated as a suspect.
7: She was very forthcoming. She was willing to give us a statement, willing to allow us search of her apartment, willing to allow us a search of her vehicle.
2: Michael's sister, Stephanie, provided the first solid lead. She said Michael complained about a man he saw around the apartment complex.
6: The guy would just talk to him, but that the guy made him feel very uncomfortable for some reason. He didn't say why. The guy never said anything suspicious to him or anything mean, but he just said he always felt a little uncomfortable or a little uneasy around the guy just because his character seemed a little off.
2: Unfortunately, Michael never identified the man, provided a physical description, or mentioned where in the complex he lived.
7: Right at that point, the investigators had merely the crime scene, and a very large universe of potential suspects with not a whole lot to go on pinpointing a specific person.
2: With no other suspects for the murder of Michael Andrade, investigators appealed to the public for help. 4 days later, an anonymous tipster called.
8: The Crime Stoppers tip was amazing in its detail.
2: The tipster told police the killer didn't enter Andrade's apartment through the front door or even a window. He entered through an attic crawl space.
7: The tipster knew that Mr. Andrade's laptop was missing, knew about the contents of the laptop, which was never public information.
8: You really have to question, how would somebody know this kind of information?

0: An ID documentary event, September 7th on ID.
1: Investigators got an anonymous tip in the Michael Andrade murder investigation that the killer entered Michael's apartment through a crawl space in the attic. Sure enough, investigators found a paneled opening to the attic in the ceiling of Michael's bedroom closet. When investigators checked it out, they discovered that someone could access other apartments through the crawl space. The insulation was only matted between Michael's apartment and apartment number 1002.
2: None of the insulation above any of the other apartments had been disturbed. The only apartment that had been disturbed was Michael Andrade's apartment.
1: The tenant of apartment 1002 was 23-year-old Maria Solis, a single mother who lived there with her 3-year-old son.
3: Maria, I'm Detective Titus with the San Francisco.
1: When questioned by police, Maria claimed she didn't even know Michael Andrade or where he lived. But investigators didn't believe her, so they took the unusual step of confiscating Maria's vacuum cleaner and the clothes in her hamper. Investigators found a pair of men's jeans, and on those jeans were tiny glass fibers. The small air pockets within the glass had expanded, creating a distinctive football shape. This was fiberglass insulation that had been in or near a fire.
4: The evidence was not destroyed, it was simply charred. This gave it unique properties, something that I can compare back to with any standards that were found at the scene.
1: The charred insulation on these jeans was consistent with the charred insulation found on Michael Andrade's body.
2: The insulation was unique. It was burnt insulation. So it wasn't a situation where the person could say, I'd been working at a construction site, that's how I got this insulation on my clothing.
1: Wrapped around the spool of the vacuum cleaner, investigators found highly distinctive thread. Black polyester fibers were wrapped around cotton fibers, then colored with an unusual combination of dyes. This thread was consistent with thread found around Michael's neck. It matched his bed sheet, which had been torn and used as a ligature.
4: Microscopically, it was the pattern that the threads had that were able to give me that distinguishing or that unique appearance that associated with the bedding material.
1: Also in Maria's apartment, investigators found a video camera and keys to a Ford truck. The video contained images of Michael Andrade's family, proof that the camera was Michael's. And the car keys were Michael's too.
5: Michael Andrade's truck was a Ford F-150, and these keys were Ford keys. Went down with the alarm remote on the set of keys and opened up his truck.
1: Investigators confronted Maria Solis and wanted to know who owned the men's jeans found in her hamper. After she was threatened with prosecution, Maria Solis changed her story. She now admitted she had a roommate, 25-year-old Joe Luna.
6: She met Luna over the internet and seemed to me to be desperate to be in a relationship with a man, and latched on to Joe Luna in what I believe was a very manipulative relationship.
1: Maria claimed she knew nothing about Joe Luna's criminal past, that he had served 5 years in prison for carjacking and aggravated assault on a police officer. And Joe Luna was wanted for a series of home invasions that bore a marked similarity to the Michael Andrade case.
5: He would break in, cut bed sheets up, tie up the people who were at the house with those strips of bed sheets.
6: He terrorized 5 separate people, 3 of whom were families with children. He tied them up, he used weapons, he threatened them, and he stole from them.
1: Brooke Envick, was a victim of one of those home invasions.
2: It's just indescribable. I mean, you feel like your home is where you're safe.
1: After the robbery, Brooke found forensic evidence the perpetrator had left behind.
2: And we noticed that two cigarette butts were in the garage. We don't smoke, and none of our friends who had been at the house recently smoke.
1: DNA from the saliva on the cigarette butts matched Joe Luna. Just 5 days after Michael Andrade's murder, Joe Luna was arrested and charged with the crime.
7: Did you kill your neighbor?
8: I didn't kill nobody, period. I don't ever see myself in a position where I would have to do something like that.
1: Despite his denials, Joe Luna was facing a possible death sentence.

0: Talk to your doctor about Botox.
1: The forensic evidence painted a vivid picture of Joe Luna's movements on the morning of Michael Andrade's murder. Prosecutors believe Joe Luna spent most of his time inside his girlfriend's apartment since he knew there were warrants out for his arrest on the robbery cases. With nothing to do, he discovered there was an attic and crawl space above the apartment. So he looked around and discovered there was another apartment just 60 feet away, Michael Andrade's apartment. Prosecutors believe he opened the panel in Michael's bedroom closet, and when he didn't hear any sound, dropped in. But Michael was sleeping, and the noise woke him up. There was a struggle. Luna tore at the bedsheets, bound Michael's hands behind his back, and strangled him to death, fearing that Michael could identify him. To mask the evidence, he set fire to the clothes in Michael's closet and returned to his girlfriend's apartment through the crawl space. When he didn't hear the fire alarm sound, he suspected the fire went out, so he returned to Michael's apartment to start the fire again. He stole Michael's computer, electronic equipment, and his car keys. Before leaving, he set the two additional fires. When Luna returned to his girlfriend's apartment, he shed fibers from Michael's apartment, which he tried to remove with his girlfriend's vacuum cleaner. And he put his jeans into the clothes hamper, which had the burned insulation on them.
2: Having that forensics evidence in your back pocket as an investigator is just something that you can't overcome. When it's on your clothing, there's a real hard hurdle to overcome to say that I didn't do it now.
1: During her police interrogation, Maria Solis eventually admitted that Luna had confessed.
3: Well, it's like I went into an apartment, and he's just like, well, somebody was there when I got there. And I'm like, okay. And he's like, well, they saw me. He's like, so, it's like, I had to do what I had to do. I'm like, what are you talking about?
4: What did you think in your mind that he did?
3: That he had hurt somebody, that he had done what he did to this boy. I don't like to say the four-letter word. That he had taken this person's life.
1: Joe Luna headed for trial, insisting he was innocent. But the forensic evidence caused him to reconsider.
5: The fiber evidence that was found and the fiber evidence that I had looked at was apparently so compelling that the defendant didn't want to continue on with this case, which is quite unusual for a capital murder trial.
1: So Luna changed his plea to guilty and admitted what he had done in open court.
6: Sir, how you plead in charges of capital?
7: He testified that he enjoyed it, that he lived for the adrenaline rush that it gave him to victimize people and to get away with it. I cannot fathom the terror that that young man went through. And really, there could be nothing worse than seeing a Joe Luna walk out of your closet.
1: In March of 2006, Luna asked the jury to give him the death penalty. They willingly obliged.
7: There are certain people in our society that have absolutely forfeited their right to live among us by their own actions and by their own decisions. Joe Luna is one of those people.
1: Ironically, Joe Luna tried to cover up his crime by burning the evidence, but he didn't destroy it. Instead, he made those tiny glass insulation fibers more distinctive.
8: It was actually the last way I thought that they would catch him. That was furthest from my mind that it would be in a vacuum.
7: You have to have the forensics. You have to have the evidence that can't skip town. You have to have the evidence that can't lie to you.
5: As my old professor once said, there is no such thing as a perfect crime. That you can plan, you can calculate, you can try to manipulate the circumstances or the surroundings, but you always leave a piece of trace evidence behind.

A young fireman's untimely death raised suspicions. When a young policeman died the same way, it was no coincidence. Scientists wondered if these tiny crystals were the cause.

0: A fireman's job is exceptionally dangerous. And for Randy Thompson, the year 2000 was particularly troublesome. First, he fell off a fire truck in Cumming, Georgia, and broke his nose. When he had surgery to repair the damage, he developed a life-threatening staph infection.
1: The doctors told him, this is a very, very serious situation. You can die from this very easily.
0: Randy survived that, but his health problems continued. One of his friends found him sprawled on his kitchen floor, vomiting and incoherent.
1: He started hallucinating. He looked at me and said, get back in your damn cage. I looked at him, I said, what are you talking about, Randy? I said, get in your cage. Then I realized he thought he was talking to his bird.
0: This was diagnosed as a severe stomach virus. But gradually he improved, thanks to help from his common-law wife, Lynn.
1: Every time I talked to him, he sounded stronger and stronger. And he said, Lynn made me grilled cheese with sweet tea. He said, I held it down, didn't throw it up. I said, well, good, Randy. I said, that's good. So maybe you're on the uphill slide of this.
0: 2 days later, his condition deteriorated, and Randy Thompson died.
1: Horrible. A daddy taken from his children for no reason. A man taken from a career that he loved for no reason.
0: At Randy's autopsy, toxicology tests found no trace of drugs or alcohol in his system. But the medical examiner found evidence of heart trouble.
2: Now, he did have an enlarged heart. He did have some significant coronary artery disease. And so as a consequence, then I ascribed this gentleman's sudden unexpected death with his heart disease.
3: That was hard for us to swallow because he had never had any heart problems before. I was devastated. It was an experience I don't ever want to have again.
0: Randy left behind his common-law wife, Lynn, and their two young children. He was just 32 years old.
1: The very last thing he asked me was, do you think I'm going to die?
0: As time passed, Randy Thompson's friends and family gradually came to terms with his untimely death. Until a few weeks later, when Randy's mother got a letter from a total stranger, the mother of a dead policeman from the next town over. The contents of the letter were shocking.
4: I want to share my sorrow in the loss of your son, Randy. My son, Glenn, died 6 years ago, mysteriously.
3: I didn't really know what to think. Everything she told me was exactly what happened to Randy.

0: Season premieres September 12th on CNN and next day on the CNN app.
1: A few weeks after Randy Thompson's death, his mother got a letter.
2: I want to share my sorrow in the loss of your son, Randy.
1: It was from a woman who claimed her son died under similar circumstances and suggested the two deaths were somehow related.
3: I was shocked that her son and my son died the exact same way. The report from the hospital, the autopsy reports, everything was just the same.
4: Nita Thompson did not believe me. She kept saying, "That can't be true. That can't be true."
1: 6 years earlier, Glenn Turner, a police officer, had the same symptoms as Randy Thompson.
5: He was so sick, I could hear his voice shaking when he talked to me. He just said he had an unbelievable stomach virus. He couldn't get rid of it. He was vomiting, couldn't stop vomiting. He had diarrhea. And he just basically said to me, "Man, I've never been this sick like this."
1: He was also incoherent and hallucinating.
5: His wife said he'd had a really bad night, that in the middle of the night he had got up, began to hallucinate. He began to run around the house. He pulled out his weapon. He thought there was intruders outside, intruders trying to get inside the house.
1: Glenn's wife coaxed him back into bed. The next morning he appeared to be better. But a few hours later, Glenn Turner died.
4: The medical examiner made the statement in the autopsy that he died with an irregular heartbeat. That was nothing that he ever had a problem with.
1: Glenn's mother immediately suspected foul play. She asked his friends in law enforcement to investigate his death, but she got nowhere.
4: They kept telling me that he died of natural causes, and there was no reason to go into any further because it cost too much money and that there was no foul play in his life.
5: I still had strong suspicions that there was something else involved in it, but the ME stated that's what it was, and I'm not a medical examiner, so I pretty much had to accept it.
1: And that's how it stood until 6 years later, when the Turner family learned that Randy Thompson died the same way. It was difficult to fathom how two civil servants in two neighboring towns, both in their early 30s, died so suddenly, until both families realized they had something else in common. The two men were both living with the same woman when they died, Lynn Turner.
5: I couldn't turn to get on the phone quick enough. I called the lead investigator and I just basically said, "You need to go out there and seal off the apartment. Do what you need to do, because I'm telling you, there's no way you could have two young guys like this pass away."
1: When questioned, Lynn Turner claimed it was just a tragic coincidence. And local prosecutors found no evidence the two deaths were connected. After all, Lynn Turner had no criminal history.
6: I actually just thought that it was really, really bad luck that Lynn had been involved with two men who had died that way.
1: And friends pointed out that Lynn's common law husband, Randy Thompson, had very little life insurance, just $35,000, hardly enough to kill for. And toxicology tests on both Randy Thompson and Glenn Turner found no evidence of drugs or alcohol in their systems.
5: We still had strong suspicions that something she had done to him that caused his death, but I'm not an ME, I couldn't prove it.
1: Then, investigators made a startling discovery. Even though Randy Thompson had only $35,000 worth of life insurance, Lynn was in a big hurry to collect it.
7: We were able to determine through cell phone records that on the day of Randy's funeral, between the time of the service in the church and the service that was held at the cemetery, Lynn was on her cell phone trying to contact the insurance company.
1: Maybe there was more to the death of these two men than first appeared.
8: If you suffer from chronic migraine, 15 or more...

0: best deals, go to LumiDeo.com.
1: What are the chances that two civil servants, both in their early 30s, would die under mysterious circumstances from heart disease?
2: The southeast part of the country leads the nation in cardiovascular disease. And in our office, it is not uncommon that we see young men of Mr. Thompson's age, who have bad heart disease.
1: Toxicology tests on the first victim, policeman Glenn Turner, showed no signs of alcohol or illegal drugs in his system. But during Randy Thompson's autopsy, the medical examiner found calcium oxalate crystals in his kidneys. These could be the result of prescription medications, or it could be a sign of poisoning.
2: The first thing I did was reach across my desk and pick up the phone and call the toxicology department and ask that an ethylene glycol test be performed.
1: Ethylene glycol is the chemical name for antifreeze.
3: When we ran the sample from Randy Thompson and analyzed it for ethylene glycol, the results came back negative for a significant quantity of ethylene glycol.
1: But the medical examiner had a hard time believing that.
2: So I thought that was very, very strange and bizarre.
1: Then Dr. Caponin learned what happened to Lynn Turner's first husband, Glenn, 6 years earlier. On a hunch, he reviewed Glenn Turner's autopsy report.
2: I looked at all the tissues and polarized the lung and the kidney, as I do in all of my cases. And to my surprise, there were oxalate crystals in Glenn Turner's kidneys.
1: So Dr. Caponin went back to the toxicology lab and asked them to recheck the test results on Randy Thompson's tissue samples. And the lab discovered they'd made a mathematical error.
3: I immediately realized that I had made an error in calculating the original concentration of ethylene glycol in Randy Thompson's blood. And in fact, it was off by a factor of 10. When we made the appropriate correction for the mathematical error that I'd made, suddenly became a lethal level of ethylene glycol.
2: I've been doing this for almost 20 years now, and this is the first time that such a mistake has ever been brought to my attention.
1: The medical examiner now knew that Randy Thompson's death was a homicide.
2: Based on the corrected toxicology report, then, it was quite obvious that Mr. Thompson died as a consequence of an acute ethylene glycol intoxication or poisoning.
4: When I found out Randy had died from antifreeze poisoning, I knew when they exhumed Glenn's body, when they took those tissues, I knew they were going to find out he died from the exact same causes.
1: And that's precisely what happened. Officials exhumed Glenn Turner's body, retested

0: That's precisely what happened. Officials exhumed Glenn Turner's body, retested his tissue samples, and confirmed there was a lethal amount of antifreeze in his system.
1: It's a mixed feeling because you're happy that you've got something happening, but you're not happy to hear what you hear.
0: Investigators did some digging into Lynn Turner's background and uncovered more incriminating evidence. First was her visit to an animal shelter shortly before Randy Thompson's murder.
2: Lynn had inquired about what the animal shelter uses to euthanize animals, what chemical they use.
3: She had claimed that she had a stray cat problem and was wondering what it was that she could do about them.
0: And the manager of Lynn Turner's bank told investigators Lynn had serious financial problems.
2: She had a lot of debts outstanding. A lot of credit cards were, she was being charged for non-sufficient funds, for late charges, adding up to several thousands of dollars monthly.
4: Lynn had a middle-class income, but she spent like, she was a millionaire. I mean, she lived well beyond her means.
0: And that wasn't all.
5: Lynn had gone into the bank a few weeks before Randy died and told one of the bank officials that she would have everything taken care of, all her payments, mortgages, everything, etc., taken care of in just a few weeks.
0: Prosecutors believe the motive for both murders was money. Lynn Turner was the beneficiary of her first husband's $150,000 life insurance policy and also received his pension payments of $750 a month. And she was all set to collect $200,000 from Randy Thompson's life insurance policy. But investigators found evidence that Randy double-crossed her.
6: Lynn had talked Randy into buying life insurance of $200,000. But after Randy passed away, she found out that the policy had lapsed and that she would not be getting that money.
0: This also raised the possibility that Randy might have suspected Lynn was trying to harm him. Investigators also learned that a container of antifreeze had been found in the home Lynn shared with her husband, Glenn Turner, although at the time, no one found this suspicious. So Lynn Turner was arrested on two counts of first-degree murder. She insisted she was innocent and was sure there wasn't enough evidence to convict her.
4: Lynn was smart. Lynn wanted to be a police officer. She knew a lot. She knew how to commit the crime. She knew what they'd look for, and she knew how to create an alibi.

0: at 4patriots.com before this deal is gone.
1: Lynn Turner met her first husband, Glenn, while working as a 911 operator. But less than 2 years later, Glenn told friends the marriage was in trouble.
2: He said that they'd only had sex twice after they were married. He said that she had some kind of female problem and she wasn't able to have sex. Of course, we're all thinking to ourselves, well, I could name three or four other guys she's seeing that she's having sex with. Of course, I couldn't say anything to him.
1: Glenn also told friends Lynn was spending money faster than he could earn it.
2: He said, here I am working 365 days, working all these part-time jobs, sometimes two, three jobs a day. I've about got it paid off. And here she just rung them all back up again. And I mean, she just had a stack of credit cards and just spent.
1: While Lynn was married to Glenn, she met Randy Thompson, a fireman from a nearby town. Randy's family says Lynn lied about her marital status.
3: Lynn had told us she had been married, but that she was divorced. And she told Olive that, told Randy that. We assumed she was divorced.
0: Lynn's primary motive for murdering Glenn was for the money. I think a secondary motive was to be with Randy Thompson.
1: The forensic evidence suggests Lynn put antifreeze in Glenn's food, possibly in gelatin, since this was found in his stomach during his autopsy. Glenn fell violently ill and died. Lynn collected $150,000 from his life insurance along with his pension of $750 a month.
2: I knew she didn't love him. I figured she'd use him for everything she could use him for and then she'd spit him back out. But I never thought that she'd kill him.
1: Just a few weeks after Glenn's funeral, Lynn moved in with Randy Thompson. Although they had two children together, they were never legally married. Probably because Lynn would have had to forfeit Glenn Turner's pension.
2: I believe that's why she didn't marry Randy. She'd have lost Glenn's pension by remarrying. So she didn't marry. She's smart. She knew that money was out.
1: It wasn't long before Randy Thompson told friends, just as Glenn Turner had, that he was unhappy with Lynn.
4: It was almost comical the way they fought cat and dog, just back and forth. And I asked him, why do you keep calling her? Why do you even take the phone calls? Well, she's the mom of my kids and blah, blah, blah. Okay, whatever.
1: An employee of a local animal shelter said that Lynn wanted to buy the chemicals they used to euthanize cats, but they refused to sell them to her.
2: She didn't want to use antifreeze again. She checked around. She wanted to use something different to kill Randy. But she wasn't confident enough to use anything else. She went back to what she used before.
1: Randy told friends, Lynn prepared his lunch shortly before he became violently ill. A grilled cheese sandwich and sweet tea. Investigators think the antifreeze was in the tea. Within a day, Randy was dead. It was only after his death that Lynn learned that Randy allowed his $200,000 life insurance policy to lapse just 11 days earlier. When these murders happened, antifreeze had a taste that could easily be masked with sweet-tasting foods. The industry has since modified antifreeze so that it is now unpalatable.
5: We, the jury, find the defendant, Julia Lynn Womack Turner, guilty of malice murder.
1: In May of 2004, Lynn Turner was convicted for killing her husband, Glenn. 3 years later, in 2007, Lynn was also convicted of Randy Thompson's murder. She is currently serving a life sentence with no chance for parole.
6: To hear the guilty verdict was very difficult. You don't like to hear that your daughter-in-law has done something like this to anybody.
1: Despite the mathematical misstep by the toxicology lab, scientists eventually discovered the truth about what happened to both Randy Thompson and Glenn Turner.
0: It was a challenging case to get it all out there, even though it really was quite simple in that you had two men who had been involved with her and both had died the exact same way.
2: forensic evidence. Without it, we had nothing. We wouldn't have had a case. It had been just a bunch of hearsay and rumors. But the forensic evidence, it was all the nails in the coffin. It was the hammer that put everything away.
1: Security cameras tracked a young woman's whereabouts shortly before she disappeared. An internet search provided some answers, and a cell phone call revealed the others. Experts say that if you're going to gamble, you should know two things. First, the odds of the game you're playing, and second, that the odds are stacked in the casino's favor. 27-year-old Christy Wilson believed she could beat those odds in her favorite game, blackjack. Her friends say she was a natural.
7: She's very sharp in numbers. She's mathematically whiz in her head. She can just look at things and figure them out real quick. So the odds, percentages.
8: She had actually studied on how to play the game, how to become better at the game, and she was actually a pretty good gambler.
1: On October 4th, 2005, Christy went to the Thunder Valley Casino in Lincoln, California for a night of blackjack. 2 days later, Christy's live-in boyfriend, Danny Berlando, called police to report her missing. Berlando claimed she never came home from the casino.
7: He's as flaky as they come the whole time. His conversations made him just as innocent as they made him look guilty.
1: 31-year-old Danny Berlando was an unemployed car salesman who met Christy just a year earlier at a casino blackjack table. They moved in together shortly after that.
8: Christy Wilson's relationship with her boyfriend, Daniel Berlando, was describe it as a tumultuous relationship.
7: She'd come home and visit, and we found bruises on her. I didn't find them myself. My wife did and told me about them later on after she left. And to say the least, I was wanting to wring his neck at the time.
1: Police found Christy's car in the casino parking lot. A search of her apartment found no signs of a struggle and no evidence she was planning to leave.
9: She left behind day-to-day personal effects, toiletry items, clothes, medication she was taking regularly. She left behind her cat, something very important to her. So it was highly suspicious and unusual.
1: A month before Christy's disappearance, she and Danny were fighting so loudly that the neighbors called police.
8: The police department was unable to determine who was the aggressor, so both of them at that time were arrested for domestic violence. Both of them had suffered injuries.
1: A check of Berlando's cell phone records indicated he called Christy's cell phone 78 times during the time she was missing.
10: It's now been 24 hours since I talked to you last. I'm worried sick about you. There's a part of me that thinks that you're not okay.
9: The fact that he called her 78 times could be a way for him to create an alibi. A person might report someone missing, but nonetheless be involved in the commission of their murder, simply to cover their tracks or to appear that they're not involved.
1: Christy's parents and even police wondered whether Danny Berlando might have finally gone too far.
11: Your mission? Find Sadat.

0: An ID documentary event, September 7th on ID.
1: Christy Wilson went missing after a night of casino gambling. Since her stepfather was a local detective, police officers all over Southern California joined in the search.
2: San Jose Police Department had coordinated a very large search, hundreds and hundreds of square miles was searched with vehicles on foot, by air, helicopter, airplane. There was an extensive search done both publicly and privately.
1: Christy's family was convinced she'd been the victim of foul play at the hands of her live-in boyfriend, Danny Berlando.
3: Most murderers probably dump somebody at a fairly short distance where the crime would happen. And I was felt so strongly that it was Danny. I literally searched his entire complex, close to his house, and the rivers around it.
1: Berlando seemed to be the only person with a motive to harm her.
3: There's a whole bunch of motives with a boyfriend. She was totally committed to being out of that relationship. This is, again, where I think is more of an abused woman, where she's drawn back into a relationship, even though she knows everything is bad for her there.
1: Berlando had a partial alibi for the night Christy disappeared. He was having dinner at his parents' house. But there were several hours he couldn't account for.
4: Approximately 11:30 at night, when his friend left him at his apartment, to the morning hours when he first used his cell phone, we don't have anybody with him to corroborate where he was.
1: Investigators asked the casino to review their security camera videotapes to see whether Christy was there on the night she disappeared.
2: They have approximately 700 plus cameras in the casino, both on the exterior and interior of the casino. We actually had her vehicle pulling in the parking lot. I had her entering the casino, and then we tracked her movement through the entire casino throughout the 6 hours that she was there.
1: The tape showed Christy playing blackjack. There were no signs that Danny Berlando was in the casino with her. Seated next to Christy at the blackjack table, however, was a stocky, dark-haired man.
4: You can see their interaction together. You can see when they would win, they would high-five. You can see him putting his arm around her as if he's trying to pick up on her, romancing her in some fashion.
1: The dealer said Christy was winning early, but as the night progressed, her luck started to change. They also said she was drinking, but not heavily.
4: A detective looked at the casino tape, and I believe he counted up to 17 separate sips of what appeared to be an alcoholic beverage over the course of the night. It doesn't sound like that much. She had a noticeable change in behavior towards the end of the evening.
1: Christy was a regular in the casino, but the employees found her behavior on this night to be out of character.
3: She'd been a real jerk at the time, from what I understand, and by watching, I could only see her physical action, couldn't hear her words. And I could see the way her body got rigid and how she had moved differently.
4: And some of the employees had discussed asking her to leave the casino.
1: But the man next to Christy intervened.
4: The person of interest stepped in and said, "Hey, she'll be okay. I'll take care of her, whatever."
1: Fortunately, the security tapes provided a clue to the man's identity.
4: He had actually used his player's card playing a slot machine about 10 minutes before playing cards with Christy Wilson at the table.
2: With that player's cards, they can build credit and obtain complimentary items from the casino.
4: And so by charting that play and that particular slot machine, they were able to figure out who the individual was.
1: He was 53-year-old Mario Garcia, an executive with a healthcare computer company.
4: At one level, he didn't seem like a suspicious type, but when you've been in this business for a while, you just never know.
2: He got a six-figure income. He works for a very large company. He's married, had two children, was involved with his children. He played soccer and also was a soccer coach.
1: The security camera videotape showed that Christy and Garcia both left the casino at the same time, around 1 o'clock in the morning. The tapes also show Garcia left in his car alone. But Christie's car never moved.
4: She never went to her vehicle. She simply disappears in that parking lot.

0: an ID documentary event September 7th on ID.
1: Police now had two suspects in the disappearance of Christy Wilson. The first was her live-in boyfriend, Danny Burlando, who had no alibi for the early morning hours that Christy went missing.
2: His home was searched. His car was searched. He was scrutinized in great detail. His phone records were analyzed. His whereabouts and cell tower locations of use of his phone were analyzed. His computer was searched forensically and analyzed.
1: Police couldn't find any evidence linking Burlando to her disappearance. The other suspect was Mario Garcia, who was playing blackjack with Christy in the casino. Christy and Garcia left the casino at the same time, around 1 a.m.
3: It was the most important thing to find that person on the video. Without finding that information, we'd have no clue what happened, and we'd probably be assuming all our life, right to our dying day, that Danny was involved.
1: A background check revealed Mario Garcia had a shady past. 25 years earlier, he was arrested for kidnapping an ex-girlfriend.
4: He drove her to another location where he raped her in a vehicle. Then he took her inside and he raped her again inside. And at one point, he had stuck a gun in her mouth and pulled the trigger.
1: Fortunately, the gun wasn't loaded. Incredibly, Garcia was only charged with a misdemeanor and received probation. Garcia apparently had a problem with girlfriends. He was involved in a suspicious car accident with another girlfriend and her mother, who were both in Garcia's car when it veered into a river.
2: There were reports of people driving by seeing a car pull to the side of the road and then speed into the body of water suspiciously. Mario Garcia was the sole survivor of the incident. His girlfriend, Lynette, washed ashore about a week later. Her mother was trapped in the car and drowned.
1: When police questioned Garcia about Christy Wilson's disappearance, he claimed he knew nothing about it. He said they walked to the parking lot together and each went their separate ways. The security cameras couldn't confirm this since they panned across the lot and weren't fixed. But Garcia's car had a unique feature, which provided a timeline for when he unlocked his car and when he drove away.
2: The lights on his Toyota Camry flashed four times. Four times means that all four doors were open. There was a 3-minute and 41-second gap between the time he got in or unlocked the doors and he turns on the headlights to pull out. During that period of time, I believe that she was incapacitated in some fashion and probably laid in the back seat.
1: Garcia claimed he drove straight home. But if that were true, he drove out of the parking lot headed the wrong way. Furthermore, Garcia claimed he was home in bed all night until he left for work the next morning at 8:30. His wife refused to speak with police, but his cell phone records indicated he wasn't home at 8:30.
4: We were able to find that he had placed a phone call to his wife at 7:51 in the morning on her cell phone. It hit a cell tower that was located north of his residence.
1: Garcia also claimed he got to work in time for a 9 o'clock appointment, but his co-workers recalled he was late that morning, arriving closer to 10 a.m., and that his face was severely scratched.
4: First words that came out of his employee's mouth, some of the words were, you know, "Who beat you up? I hope the other guy looks worse." You know, it was very apparent immediately in the morning that he had injuries.
2: It was a significant fact that he had absolutely no injuries, observable injuries, on him at the casino that night before.
1: Garcia told police the scratch marks were caused by yard work.
5: Looks like somebody smacked you under your eye.
6: I had a little accident with the tractor in the tree. I got poison oak on my face.
4: It didn't seem plausible. I don't know of too many people that would be out trimming trees between 1:13 in the morning and, say, 8 o'clock in the morning when he's supposed to be ready and leaving for a meeting.
1: Connie Mitchell was asked to review the photographs of Garcia's injuries.
7: Well, I'm a specialist in emergency medicine, and so, as anyone could imagine, we see lots of injuries.
1: Mitchell was particularly interested in the location of Garcia's injuries. The four parallel scratch marks on the left side of his chest and face.
7: The left side is sort of important here because if you have a right-handed victim, you'd be more likely that their right hand would be clawing across the left side in a struggle to get away.
1: Christy Wilson was right-handed. And the scratches had a uniform pattern, whereas an accident creates random scratches.
7: When you see a distinct geometric pattern, that, like the distinct pattern of the claw marks, don't make sense for a fall from a tree.
1: Mitchell was convinced that the scratch marks were caused by another person during a violent struggle. Next, forensic experts searched Garcia's home computer and found more incriminating evidence.
4: We learned that he had visited a website.
1: The four parallel scratch marks on the left side of his chest and face.
7: The left side is sort of important here because if you have a right-handed victim, you'd be more likely that their right hand would be clawing across the left side in a struggle to get away.
1: Christy Wilson was right-handed. And the scratches had a uniform pattern, whereas an accident creates random scratches.
7: When you see a distinct geometric pattern, that, like the distinct pattern of the claw marks, don't make sense for a fall from a tree.
1: Mitchell was convinced that the scratch marks were caused by another person during a violent struggle. Next, forensic experts searched Garcia's home computer and found more incriminating evidence.
4: We learned that he had visited a website on forensic toxicology, forensic firearm evidence, and also a website on date rape drugs.
1: But if Mario Garcia was responsible for Christie's disappearance, investigators faced a serious hurdle. Without her body, they couldn't prove she was dead.
2: Not only did we not have a body, we had no confession, no witnesses, we didn't know where the murder happened. We didn't know what the murder weapon was.

0: New Dulcolax gummies for daily gut support.
1: The prime suspect in Christy Wilson's disappearance was Mario Garcia, who was with Christy in the casino earlier on the night she went missing. Investigators got a warrant to search Garcia's car, but it had already been cleaned inside and out. The floor mats and the trunk liner were gone.
2: So that right away was suspicious.
1: But cleaning, vacuuming, and even shampooing doesn't remove everything.
3: There was this brownish discoloration on the seat, and just looked like a dirt stain, a dirty spot in the seat.
1: A presumptive test indicated this was blood, but the stain repellent on the seats prevented a DNA analysis.
4: I could not process it for DNA typing because there was an inhibitor present in the sample.
1: Analysts also found traces of blood on the fibers of the seam between the seats and blood spatter on the passenger's side door.
2: Spatter was a result of some medium to high velocity incident that caused the spatter to have that kind of a look to it.
1: And they made another discovery. Two strands of hair, one in the trunk and the other on the passenger's side door handle. DNA extracted from the hair in Mario's car matched the DNA of the hair on Christy's hairbrush.
4: The probability that a random unrelated individual would have the profile found in the hairs was 1 in 720 quintillion for Caucasians.
1: But that wasn't all. The blood in Garcia's car was a mixture of Christie's and Garcia's. Clear evidence of physical contact between them.
2: His statement to investigators was that she never got in his car.
1: Prosecutors believe this was a crime of opportunity. Garcia met Christy at the blackjack table, befriended her, and may have slipped a date rape drug into her drink. Since casino employees noticed an abrupt change in her behavior. Shortly after 1 a.m., Christy and Garcia left the casino. Garcia unlocked his car, and for the next 3 minutes and 41 seconds, the cameras were pointed in a different direction. Prosecutors believe that's when Garcia slammed her head into the front passenger door, creating blood spatter and lodging a hair under the door handle. He forced Christy into the back seat and drove out of the casino parking lot without arousing suspicion. Garcia drove to an area somewhere north of his home, and there was most likely another altercation. They scratched and hit each other, leaving a mixture of their blood inside the car and marks on his face and chest. Garcia apparently put Christy's body in the trunk, and she left a single strand of hair behind. Garcia signaled his general location at 7:51 in the morning when he called his wife on his cell phone, proof that he wasn't home as he had claimed. Where he left Christy's body remains a mystery.
2: There's so many unsettling portions of this case, but that's one that is still unresolved and unsettling, is that the family is continued to be victimized by their inability to lay their daughter to rest, or at least lay the remains to rest.
5: We, the jury, in the above entitled action, find the defendant, Mario Flavio Garcia, guilty of a felony as charged in count one of the information.
1: In January of 2007, Mario Garcia was tried and convicted of Christy Wilson's murder and was sentenced to 59 years in prison.
6: I am innocent. I did not kill Christy Wilson.
1: Forensics helped solve the case, but so did Christy Wilson.
7: Christy Wilson in this case was the silent witness. She was there at trial speaking into us the injuries that she left on Mario Garcia.
8: I think I said that in my family remarks to Mario at the end of the trial, that yes, you won, you killed her, but she left the marks that are going to put you in jail for the rest of your life and save some other woman.

0: It was one of the strangest cases in Canadian history. A squashed piece of fruit and a tiny pinpoint reflection in a picture was the only evidence. But was it enough to catch a killer? On June 19, 1989, there was a thunderstorm in Collingwood, Ontario. But the rain didn't stop 33-year-old Debbie Timlock from venturing out that night.
1: She was a pretty vivacious woman that loved to ski, and I had a sailboat in the harbor. She liked to sail, and she liked people.
0: Debbie, a single mother, left her 6-year-old daughter Lacey at her parents' home for the night.
2: Debbie and a few of her friends went to a local restaurant where they visited with each other. And it was later in the evening when Debbie and her friend said goodbye to each other in the parking lot.
0: Her friend said Debbie left alone and presumably went straight home. At 3:25 in the morning, however, she phoned police to report she had been attacked.
2: She indicated she had been assaulted. I don't believe she was in total understanding of what had occurred. She was struggling to stay conscious.
0: But by the time police arrived, it was too late.
3: When I entered through the door of the apartment, I could see that there was an unclothed female body laying on her back next to the couch.
4: Beside her left arm, which was outstretched, was the handset of a telephone. There was a great deal of blood on the floor.
1: It was like something like this couldn't happen, you know? It's a small town, and why, you know?
0: Investigators followed the trail of blood through the hallway and found a pair of metal frame eyeglasses and a woman's shoe, both covered in blood.
3: Upon entering Debbie Timlock's bedroom, we noticed blood on the waterbed, blood on different articles of clothing and sheets, as well as a comforter that were either on the bed or on the floor. There was also blood stains and some blood spatter on a headboard of the bed.
0: Investigators also found evidence of activity in the kitchen.
2: The kitchen was disheveled. It appeared the entry was through the kitchen window, which was a ground-level apartment. There had been some disturbing of dishes and that type of thing that had been in the kitchen sink.
0: Outside the kitchen window was an area partially hidden behind some greenery. On the ground, investigators noticed a tomato.
4: Debbie Timlock had a tomato on her windowsill ripening, and the tomato had likely been dragged out onto the ground when the suspect had pulled the blinds out of the window.
3: When we noticed the tomato, it was quite obvious that there was a partial footwear impression on the tomato itself.
0: They photographed the tomato, then put it in Debbie's refrigerator to preserve it. Police found no foreign fingerprints in the apartment, and there were no valuables missing. So investigators had to ask, who would have wanted Debbie dead? That question produced a few troubling answers.

0: CNN, and next day on the CNN app.
1: At Debbie Timlock's autopsy, the medical examiner found she had been sexually assaulted and stabbed to death.
2: She died of a stab wound to the heart. He also found that...
0: CNN, and next day on the CNN app.
1: At Debbie Timlock's autopsy, the medical examiner found she had been sexually assaulted and stabbed to death.
2: She died of a stab wound to the heart. He also found that there was a stab wound to the back which penetrated her spinal cord.
1: The pathologist concluded that Debbie was paralyzed from the waist down when she crawled to the telephone to call police.
3: I believe when Debbie is told by the ambulance, help is on the way, she responds, thank you, and I believe at that point she died.
1: In a search for Debbie's killer, investigators found a possible lead. 4 years earlier, Debbie lived with a man named Ron Osborne, who had been involved in a drug smuggling ring.
3: In 1985, 10 persons were investigated for attempting to smuggle drugs from the United States into Canada.
1: Authorities had evidence that Osborne transported illegal drugs in a boat from Jamaica to Florida. At Osborne's trial, Debbie reluctantly testified against him.
3: Debbie testified that Ron Osborne had told her that he had been on a boat for a two-month period. This boat is the one that was subsequently found to have storage compartments where the drugs had been stored.
1: Osborne was in prison at the time of Debbie's murder, but investigators checked to see whether any of the other defendants might have killed her.
3: Transcripts of the drug smuggling case were reviewed along with interviews of the investigating officers to determine where all the players actually were and how the entire investigation unfolded.
1: Detectives concluded there was no connection to Debbie's murder. As a matter of routine, police also interviewed Debbie's ex-husband. The couple had been divorced for 4 years and shared custody of 6-year-old Lacey.
3: It was an amiable divorce. Both parties had gone in different directions, and the ex-husband of Debbie was alibied up. He was at home that night.
1: So investigators focused on the evidence left at the scene, the pair of eyeglasses, and the tomato with the foot impression.
4: We knew right away that we had a pattern in the tomato, and we knew right away that it was a herringbone pattern.
1: When the film was developed and analyzed, the flesh in the photo created distinct shadows.
4: We could see that along with the herringbone pattern was a second pattern or more detail than we had first been able to see, which was an S shape that came through the herringbone pattern.
1: Next, investigators analyzed the eyeglasses. They found Debbie's blood on the glasses, which told a story.
3: Both of the arms were folded, which to us, we believe, had fallen out of someone's pocket. Debbie had dragged herself to the phone from the bedroom and had actually dragged herself over those glasses.
1: Since Debbie didn't wear glasses, investigators assumed they belonged to the killer. The pair was inexpensive, and the lenses didn't fit properly in the frame.
5: The lens itself didn't exactly match the contour of the metal piece at the top, so creating a sort of a gap in the appearance of the lenses.
1: It was clear they'd been worn for some time, and there was a size discrepancy between the two lenses.
5: It was as if a portion of the lens had been ground off so that they just weren't the same shape, which is highly unusual.
1: Then, investigators got an important lead. They learned that Debbie's former next-door neighbor was 23-year-old James Brown, a one-time Olympic hopeful.
3: Brown had had some success in the sport of wrestling, and had actually been to Japan, where he'd hoped to further that and maybe have a shot at an Olympic spot on the team.
1: Debbie told friends that Brown had made advances towards her.
6: He did have a criminal record. He had been convicted of a number of offenses in the past, mainly for assaults, thefts, and break and enters.
3: That is why Brown came on the radar screen quite rapidly. He had done some time in jail, but never more than 3 months.
1: When questioned, Brown denied any involvement in Debbie's murder and said he was out of town on the night of the crime.
3: He indicated that he had been at a hotel where he was assaulted by persons unknown, and as a result of that, he went to the ground and he woke up on the side of the road several miles away.
1: Brown had scratches on his face, which he said came from the assault. Given his size, detectives were skeptical of his story.
7: He was a man, some 6'3" in height, large structure, about 350-some pounds, wide shoulders, extremely wide fists.
1: And detectives noticed something else. In his mugshots from a previous arrest, Brown was wearing glasses.

0: For the best deals, go to LumiDeo.com.
1: The prime suspect in Debbie Timlock's murder was her former next-door neighbor, a convicted criminal, Jim Brown. During questioning, he wasn't wearing glasses, although he admitted owning a pair for reading, but claimed he lost them. This gave detectives an opportunity to tie Brown to the glasses found at the murder site. They removed Debbie's blood from the glasses and had an officer pose as a nurse and offer them to Brown.
2: Let us know if it's yours or not, or what we do, or...
3: No, they're not.
4: Jim smelled a rat. He looked at the glasses and said they were not his.
5: It doesn't mean they're not his. It just means that we haven't got that connectivity yet.
1: Police searched Brown's apartment and his car.
4: We found a pair of blue canvas running shoes on the floor of the rear right passenger side of the vehicle.
5: We believe they were manufactured in Czechoslovakia and were actually purchased by the Ontario government and were provided to inmates in the provincial system.

0: experiment.
1: I had a person that wore size 13 shoes, put on a bomb suit, and I added weights to the bomb suit in trying to increase the weight of this person to be more close to the weight of the suspect, in this case, Jim Brown.
0: Webb sprayed water on tomatoes to simulate the rainstorm on the night of the murder. Then had his 350-pound model step on each one wearing the suspect's shoes. Webb discovered that the test impression on the tomato was virtually the same as the one taken directly from the shoe and the photo taken at the crime scene.
1: I was able to take those two overlays and put them over top of a photograph of the tomato itself and be able to illustrate that, in fact, that the pattern matched up on the tomato impression.
0: Although the size of Brown's shoe and the tread pattern was the same as the shoe impression left at the crime scene, there was no way to tell if this was the actual shoe.
1: The impression on the tomato could have been made by the left shoe of Jim Brown, or it could have been made by another left shoe that had the same specific design and size.
0: Since the shoes were prison issued, they were unusual, although not uncommon.
2: I feel that we need much more evidence to convict the person responsible for Debbie Timlock's senseless murder.
0: So they turned to the eyeglasses found at the crime scene. Dr. Graham Strong, a professor of optometry at Waterloo University, was asked to determine whether the crime scene glasses were the same as those worn by Jim Brown in a police mugshot taken several years earlier.
3: The problem that we had with the mugshots is that they really weren't a frontal mugshot. He was angled relative to the plane of the film.
0: To solve the problem, Dr. Strong mounted the glasses on a styrofoam head and tried to approximate the angle in the mugshots.
3: We didn't get it quite right. It was compelling, but it didn't rise to a level that was significant in our mind.
0: Then Dr. Strong enlarged the mugshot photographs and noticed something important. Tiny white dots, reflections from the photographer's flash in Brown's corneas.
3: You actually use the reflection from the front surface of the eye to make a very standard measurement when you make a pair of glasses, namely the distance between the two eyes, so that what you do is you measure the difference between the reflection from the right eye to the left eye, and that's the interpupillary distance.
0: From medical records, Dr. Strong knew that the distance between Brown's pupils was 72 millimeters. So now he had a scale by which he could measure the exact size of the frames and the lenses for comparison to the glasses from the crime scene.
3: We're getting 20-odd identical measurements and observations related to the glasses. So there's a bit of a eureka moment when that happens. Bottom line was the glasses in evidence belonged to the accused, and in fact were the ones that were worn in both of the mugshots that we analyzed.
4: We believe we have Brown's glasses covered with blood in Debbie's apartment.
0: But if that were true, why were the frames in the mugshots gold and the frames analyzed by the expert, Brown?

0: Genix Neurozone Brain Supplement, absolutely free.
1: After thousands of hours of police and forensic investigation, prosecutors now knew what happened in Debbie Timlock's apartment on the night she was murdered. It was a very warm night, and the evidence shows that when Debbie returned from an evening with friends, she opened the kitchen window to help cool her apartment. Then she went to sleep. It was a ground floor apartment. The kitchen window was low. The motive was unclear, but the evidence shows James Brown entered Debbie's apartment and knocked the tomato off the windowsill, then stepped on it, leaving the impression of his prison shoes. Brown attacked Debbie in the bedroom, assaulted her, stabbed her twice with a knife, and left her for dead. On his way out, he dropped his glasses in the hallway. Debbie, most likely paralyzed from the waist down from the stab wound, crawled over those glasses on her way to call police. She died before she could identify her attacker. But her blood on Brown's glasses did it for her.
2: I believe Debbie died on the telephone knowing she had done her job.
3: I recall the day that Dr. Strong came to our office in Barrie like it was yesterday. It was a piece of evidence that was individual, and it truly was a high-five Yahoo moment.
1: The final hurdle for prosecutors was to explain why Jim Brown's glasses were gold in the mugshots, but dark brown when shown to the jury.
3: A decision had been made by the investigators to deliver Jim Brown's glasses to him at the jail. Prior to doing that, they wanted them cleaned of the blood that was on them. And in that process of cleaning the blood, part of the laminate from the temples of the glasses was rubbed off.
1: In January of 1992, 2.5 years after Debbie Timlock was killed, James Brown went on trial for murder. The trial lasted 2.5 weeks and relied on the shoe print left on a tomato and mathematical calculations from the reflection of a flash bulb.
4: The jury deliberated for 6 hours and came back with a finding of first-degree murder. In Canada, a first-degree murder conviction carries an automatic life sentence with no chance of parole for 25 years.
1: This case ranks among the most unusual in forensic history.
3: I've been policing now for 28 years and 20 years in the forensic business. I've never before or never again had an impression in a tomato.
2: It was amazing how Dr. Strong, based on a grainy mugshot of not great quality, was able to determine all the nuances of these glasses and able to mathematically determine the chances of being another pair like that in this world.
3: When I first entered into the forensics field, I attended coroner's court in Toronto. And there is a sign that is on their wall that says that we speak for the dead. I've made that my motto over the last 20 years, recognizing that that crime scene is now the voice for the dead.
1: A high school teacher mysteriously disappeared. Did she go on vacation without telling anyone? Or was she taken against her will? Could forensic science find the answer? Not all students do well in traditional schools. For teenagers in San Antonio, Texas, the Robbins Academy is an alternative for high school students who need extra help.
5: Well, Robbins takes two kinds of students. Students who just simply don't do well in the sort of traditional high school environment, and also students who have failed out of disciplinary issues, attendance issues, behavioral issues.
1: 58-year-old Diane Tilley was one of the school's founders. Her success with troubled students earned her the nickname the Miracle Worker.
6: Diane Tilley was the kind of teacher who really believed in her students and saw potential in them, and they responded to that.
5: And she had something about her that she was able to work with these individuals and get the most out of them, motivate them, raise their self-esteem.
1: The day before Thanksgiving in 2004, Diane Tilley wasn't at school at her usual time, so her co-workers drove over to her home to check on her.
7: They knocked on the door. There was no answer. They looked in the window. They saw that the place was just in a state of disarray. They became alarmed.
1: Police were called to the scene, and they knew immediately there had been a robbery.
8: It's ransacked. Things scattered all over the place.
6: The house looked like it had been turned inside out. Even the linen closet had completely been gone through.
9: I just started thinking to myself, okay, what could have happened here?
1: Electronic equipment was missing from the home, as was Diane's .357 Magnum pistol she kept for protection.
6: The most ominous clue in the very beginning was the bullet hole through the couch that had lodged in the floor in the front room. So there was a threat of violence from the very beginning.
1: Police technicians found no foreign fingerprints in Diane's home, and Diane's car was missing. The lack of blood evidence raised the possibility that Diane might not have been home when the crime occurred.
9: So I was kind of waiting to see if maybe she would come through the door and say, hey, why are y'all here? You know, what happened to my house?
1: But there were other clues that signaled trouble. In the bedroom, detectives found an empty condom wrapper on the floor and a pair of tennis shoes with one of the laces missing. Diane's purse was still in the home, but her ATM card was gone. On the kitchen table, investigators found three ATM withdrawal receipts, time-stamped around 8 p.m. from the night before. Interestingly, all three withdrawals were unsuccessful.
9: But who would forget their PIN number three times and still have a transaction receipt come out? There's something's not right with this.
1: So investigators decided to set a trap. They asked Diane's bank to keep her account open.
9: And so I was like, please use that card. Please use that card so that we can zero in on you and we can find you. And hopefully we could find Diane Tilley as well.

0: premieres September 13th on TNT.
1: The disappearance of Diane Tilley made headlines in San Antonio, Texas. She had helped many students with learning problems and in the process made many friends.
2: Most students don't talk to their teachers about their personal problems, but almost all the students talk to her about theirs.
1: Diane was a divorced mother of two grown children. She lived alone, which explained why no one seemed to know where she was. Investigators spoke to her boyfriend, a municipal court judge who lived in Dallas, 300 miles away. He told police he was in Dallas the previous night, and he'd spoken with Diane at 6 p.m. Phone records confirmed his story.
3: This was a serious relationship. This was not someone who was, you know, vindictive or out to harm her in any form or fashion. He was overly concerned for her welfare.
1: Police checked the airlines and found no evidence that Diane took a flight to Dallas or anywhere else for that matter. And they had to consider whether any of Diane's students might have wanted to harm her.
4: That was something that we really looked at carefully. Her students were troubled kids, troubled youth. Like I said, some of them with gang member backgrounds and things like that.
1: While investigators looked into that possibility, they had only one sure lead to follow. The ATM receipts found on Diane's kitchen counter. A code number on the receipts identified the ATM that rejected Diane's card. It was inside a Shell gas station just a mile from Diane's home. Fortunately, there were high-quality security cameras.
4: We were able to actually see an individual walk up to the ATM, attempt to use the ATM card, and then leave the store with the three declined transaction receipts in his hand.
1: The man was black or Hispanic, tall and thin. 20 minutes later, a young girl used Diane's ATM card at another location. On this attempt, the girl used the correct PIN number and successfully withdrew $400 from Diane's account. And the two were driving what appeared to be a Fleetwood Cadillac, which looked like Diane Tilley's car. A few hours later, a motorist found Diane's car on fire in a deserted field.
3: When I got to the scene and saw them extinguishing her car, I remember thinking, God, please don't let her be in that trunk of that car.
1: Fortunately, she wasn't. Another witness saw a white pickup truck leave the scene, but he didn't get the license plate number.
3: They gave the same descriptions of the suspects that we had in the surveillance videos.
1: Back in Diane Tilley's home, investigators were able to find a partial fingerprint on a liquor bottle.
4: I think that he wore gloves through most of what was going on in Diane Tilley's house. He apparently took the gloves off long enough to enjoy a drink from some scotch that Diane Tilley had in her kitchen, thus leaving the fingerprint on the bottom of the bottle.
1: Investigators desperately wanted to find the man and young girl using Diane's ATM card. They knew that Diane Tilley's life might depend on it.

0: and premieres September 12th on CNN and next day on the CNN app.
1: We're just all holding our breath, and there are many prayers going up, I can assure you today, for her.
2: I'm angry, and I want to know where she's at, and I just miss her.
3: I'm afraid to go outside.
4: We have not found a body. We have not found substantial amounts of blood.
1: Something's not right.
5: The prime suspects in Diane Tully's disappearance were the middle-aged man and young girl who were last seen driving a white pickup truck. Every policeman in the area was on the lookout. And it wasn't long before a patrolman stopped two people in a motel parking lot who fit that description. They were identified as 15-year-old Pearl Cruz and her 33-year-old father, Ronnie Neal. Both denied any involvement in Diane Tilly's disappearance, but they admitted stealing her car.
4: He said, I was at a car wash, and I found Diane Tilly's car. And he said, you're not going to believe this, but the car was running, and the door was open, and there was all this stuff in it, and I just couldn't resist it.
5: And how did he get Diane Tilly's ATM card?
4: Well, what he said was, in the glove box of this car, he found Diane Tilly's ATM card, and it was a little piece of paper just below it with the PIN number.
6: I knew he was lying. I mean, you could tell by his body language, by just everything that came out of his mouth was a lie.
5: Neal said he was following Diane's disappearance in the news and didn't want to be linked to it, so he got rid of Diane's car.
6: His story made no sense whatsoever. This was just a man who was just grasping at straws.
5: A background check revealed Ronnie Neal had multiple convictions for robbery and had recently been released from prison for a weapons violation. And police discovered a link between Diane Tilly and Ronnie Neal.
7: Ronnie met Diane first through his lawn mowing business. Diane had apparently hired him to do some work in her yard.
5: Ronnie Neal's fingerprint matched the partial print found on the liquor bottle in Diane's home. And a check of Neal's cell phone records indicate he called his ex-wife on the night of Diane Tilly's abduction.
4: He gets on his cell phone, he calls Elisa Stanley, Pearline Cruz's mother, and we actually have this cell phone bouncing off a tower.
5: The area was about 15 miles from Diane Tilly's home, an area encompassing hundreds, if not thousands, of acres. It did, however, lead to speculation.
4: I believe he was standing over the body of Diane Tilly when he called Elisa Stanley.
5: When questioned, Elisa Stanley confirmed the call, but claimed she knew nothing about Diane's abduction. According to Miss Stanley, Neal told her he came into some money and asked her to go shopping. Despite this evidence, Ronnie Neal refused to cooperate. So police focused on his daughter, Pearl. She, too, refused to cooperate, at least initially.
6: I recall being very angry with Pearl Ann over what happened with Diane Tilly and telling her that there wasn't a day that was going to go by, that she wasn't going to think about this.
5: And after 10 days in custody, Pearl led police to Diane's body. It was the area where Ronnie Neal made his cell phone call, a deserted field under a pile of brush 15 miles from Diane's home. Although the body was badly decomposed, it was clear that she'd been shot several times. Her hands were bound with a dark blue polyester shoelace that looked like the missing shoelace from Diane's tennis shoes. Both laces had the same tiny specks, delustering agents added to synthetic fibers to reduce the shine. And there were other similarities.
8: The plastic pieces on the end of the shoelaces are called aglets. The aglets were the same size and the same color on both shoelaces.
5: Dental records confirmed the body was Diane Tilly.
9: Everybody had a tremendous emotional reaction. It was very, very depressing. It really was. It was very sad. There seemed to be no good at all to take out of this story, no good that could come out of it.
5: Inside Neil's motel room, investigators found Diane's .357 handgun, her luggage, and electronic equipment. The bullets recovered from Diane's body were badly damaged, but the bottom part was relatively intact.
3: I didn't have the whole bullet, but that at least had the entire circumference of the base that I could examine.
5: Ballistic experts could discern the lands and grooves on the bottom of the fatal bullets. The bullets test fired from Diane's gun were the same as those that killed her.
3: You're looking for these matching scratches. They have to have the same type of character. In other words, the depth or the width of them and the spacing between them.
5: Despite the amount of decomposition, scientists recovered a biological sample from Diane's body, which matched Ronnie Neal's DNA profile, proof of sexual assault. Eventually, Pearl told investigators the entire story of what happened to Diane Tilley, one very difficult to believe.
10: Who saw a show about O.J. Simpson?

0: for these matching scratches. They have to have the same type of character. In other words, depth or the width of them and the spacing between them.
1: Despite the amount of decomposition, scientists recovered a biological sample from Diane's body which matched Ronnie Neal's DNA profile. Proof of sexual assault. Eventually, Pearl told investigators the entire story of what happened to Diane Tully. One very difficult to believe.
2: Who saw a show about O.J. Simpson?

0: Prescribed biologic and Crohn's plus UC.
1: After finding Diane Tilley's body, police arrested 33-year-old Ronnie Neal and his 15-year-old daughter Pearl Cruz and charged them both with kidnapping and murder. Investigators discovered that Ronnie Neal had done some landscaping work for Diane, and she even gave him a swing set she no longer needed.
2: Diane took a little bit of care to engage Pearl when they went over to pick up the swing set. She mentioned something to Pearl about, you know, I like your nail polish, it's pretty. And I think she asked Pearl where she went to school.
1: Pearl Cruz told investigators that she and her father planned almost from the start to rob Diane.
2: Well, it's a very disturbing story. It's disturbing on many levels. It's not an easy story to digest at all.
1: On the night of the murder, Pearl knocked on Diane's door and told her their truck broke down a few blocks away and asked to use the telephone. Once inside, Pearl pulled a gun, then opened the side door for her father. Neal tied Diane's hands with a shoelace from one of her tennis shoes, then stole her gun and ATM card. Neal took a drink of scotch, leaving his partial print on the bottom of the bottle, then asked Diane for the PIN number for her ATM card. While Pearl guarded Diane, Neal went to the ATM to withdraw money from Diane's account. That's when he discovered Diane had given him the wrong number.
3: What's the right PIN number?
1: So he returned to the house and threatened to kill Diane's cat unless she gave him the correct PIN number. At some point, Neal fired a warning shot into the sofa. Diane gave him the correct PIN number, and the cat was unharmed. Neal left the rejected ATM receipts on the dining room table, packed Diane's car with stolen belongings, and sexually assaulted her. Then all three people, Ronnie, Pearl, and Diane, drove away in her car. They found a different ATM machine, and this time, Pearl successfully withdrew $400 from Diane's account. From there, they took Diane to the deserted field, and Diane's final words were about forgiveness.
2: The last thing Pearl said she heard Diane say was, "Bless this child."
1: According to cell phone records, Neal stood over Diane's body and called Pearl's mother, telling her he had recently come into some money and suggested they all go shopping. Later, Neal ditched Diane's car and set it on fire, thinking they had destroyed all the forensic evidence. But they still left plenty behind.
4: If Ronnie Neal is not executed by the state, then it will really be a travesty.
5: We, the jury, find the defendant, Ronnie Joe Neal, guilty of capital murder.
1: In April of 2006, Ronnie Neal was tried and convicted of capital murder and sentenced to death by lethal injection. Pearl's life was spared in exchange for her testimony. She was sentenced to 30 years in prison.
6: If you're looking for a teenager who's going to get right while incarcerated, I'm afraid you're going to have to wait in Pearl's case. She's a deeply disturbed and abused individual.
4: Psychopaths are not born, they're created. And Pearl Ann Cruz was certainly created.
1: People who knew Diane Tilley are struck by the irony. Pearl was exactly the type of child Diane devoted her life to.
6: Diane would have connected with her, and she could have turned her around.
1: In the end, Pearl Cruz's eyewitness testimony helped, but investigators say they could have gotten a conviction without it.
4: We didn't have to rely on anybody's independent testimony to convict Ronnie Neal. We wouldn't have had to put one person, except for the scientists, on the stand to convict this guy.
2: Not knowing science the way we know science, you know, these criminals just don't think, and that's an advantage for us.

0: For years, no one in Seattle knew who killed this rock singer. The evidence sat waiting in a freezer until a computer identified a suspect 3,000 miles away. In the early 1990s, Seattle, Washington was home to a revolution in rock music. Some people called it grunge. It was hard, it was edgy, and it drew thousands of people to the area.
1: Musicians were moving here from all over the world to play, and there were fans moving here just to watch, just to see live music, because you could go to a small club and see pretty much what people thought would be the next big thing.
2: Back in the early 1990s, there were a million emerging bands, and they all had the same kind of grunge sound.
0: Ground zero for this rock revolution was a part of downtown Seattle known as Capitol Hill. Rents were cheap, drugs were plentiful, and crime was rising. Early one morning, around 3:20 a.m., a pedestrian found a woman's body on a deserted... In the early 1990s, Seattle, Washington was home to a revolution in rock music. Some people called it grunge. It was hard, it was edgy, and it drew thousands of people to the area.
1: Musicians were moving here from all over the world to play, and there were fans moving here just to watch, just to see live music, because you could go to a small club and see pretty much what people thought would be the next big thing.
2: Back in the early 1990s, there were a million emerging bands, and they all had the same kind of grunge sound.
0: Ground zero for this rock revolution was a part of downtown Seattle known as Capitol Hill. Rents were cheap, drugs were plentiful, and crime was rising. Early one morning, around 3:20 a.m., a pedestrian found a woman's body on a deserted city street.
2: And they tried to resuscitate her. She was still warm. It appeared that she had expired literally just a few minutes before.
0: The victim was a young woman with no identification. She'd been strangled with a cord from a sweatshirt bearing the name of a local rock band, the Gits. The body's location made it look like there was a possible religious link to the crime.
3: On either side of her, or either side of the street, are religious buildings. One is a Catholic church, and the other is a Catholic services community area.
4: She was laying on her back. Her feet were close together, and her hands were out to her side, sign kind of line of crucifix.
0: At the victim's autopsy, something unexpected happened. The medical examiner recognized her.
3: He liked to go to the clubs and listen to independent music. He knew who Mia Zapata was.
0: 27-year-old Mia Zapata was the lead singer and songwriter of the Gits, one of the most popular bands to emerge from the Seattle music scene.
5: Well, the local rock music community is saddened tonight by the death of a Seattle band's lead singer.
6: The young woman was murdered, and police are searching for her killer. The motive is unknown.
7: We had been on tour on the West Coast. We were to be home for 3 or 4 days before we were to leave on the road again. We had a U.S. tour, a European tour, and another U.S. tour planned consecutively.
0: Investigators tried to reconstruct Mia's activities before her murder. According to friends, she spent most of the night at a local bar.
8: Mia was at the Comet Tavern having some drinks with friends. I believe she was there till about midnight.
0: From there, she visited the apartment of a friend who lived nearby. She left there on foot around 2 a.m.
3: Mia really liked to walk, and Seattle's a great area to walk around in, and so I think that's why she chose not to take a cab.
0: Her body was discovered about an hour and a half later on a deserted stretch of road, less than half a mile from her friend's apartment.
3: So we know that in that 80-minute gap, she had been accosted, attacked, kidnapped, brutalized. So her killer was quite busy in those 80 minutes. We had a very clear and limited timeline here.
2: I don't believe that Mia intentionally went in or voluntarily went into anybody's car. And the reason is that all of her friends were adamant on the fact that's something that she simply would not do.
0: Unfortunately, the killer left very little forensic evidence.
7: I thought it could be some ex-boyfriend, it could be a random creep, it could be a woman, it could be a gang, it could be anybody.

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1: The death of up-and-coming rock star Mia Zapata was big news in Seattle, Washington.
2: I think a lot of people are really deeply hurt by her loss, by losing her.
1: Friends put up posters all over town asking for information about the murder. Police were deluged with tips.
3: And right now, police have absolutely no suspects?
4: At this point, they say no. And in fact, they said drugs don't appear to be involved. She was not into drugs or anything like that. It's still very much a mystery tonight.
5: I think at that time, since there were so few answers, a lot of people were just, you know, speculating. Who could have done this? Was it someone she knew? Was it a complete stranger?
1: The case had serious problems. There were no witnesses, and since the body was dumped, there was no evidence at the scene.
6: When you broke down all the forensic evidence, or more accurately, a lack of evidence, this became a frustrating crime.
1: At Mia Zapata's autopsy, the medical examiner found she had been beaten, strangled, and sexually assaulted.
7: The ME said that the blows to her abdomen and the kicking and the kneeing, she would have died eventually on a scene had he not strangled her. It was brutal.
1: The medical examiner noticed a bite mark on Mia's breast. He swabbed the area and sent it to the forensic lab, hoping the killer left his saliva, a possible source of DNA.
8: DNA is being sloughed off from the cells, from your cheeks inside your mouth, and also your gums. And within those cells is the nucleated cells that have the DNA present.
1: To determine if the material on the bite mark was saliva, the swabs were tested for the presence of amylase. This is an enzyme in saliva that breaks down food. A solution extracted from the swab was placed in a perforated petri dish containing a starch-based gel, essentially a food source. To simulate the conditions for digestion, the dish was placed in an incubator and set at body temperature for 24 hours. When the dish was removed, there were large white spots, proof there was saliva on Mia's body.
8: Our positive result is a colorless area, so an area that's not blue. And this is due to the fact that the amylase is binding and breaking up the starch molecules.
1: At the time, the sample was too small for DNA testing, so it sat in a storage freezer. In their search for suspects, investigators began with Mia's ex-boyfriend, Robert. Apparently, they had broken up shortly before the murder.
5: Some people have said that she was a little bit upset about a recent breakup with her boyfriend. There was some talk that she might try to find him that night.
1: But Mia's boyfriend said if she stopped by his apartment, he knew nothing about it. He claimed he was out with his friends, an alibi that checked out.
6: Robert, her boyfriend, cooperated fully. He always appeared when asked. He took a lie detector test.
7: He had an airtight alibi. Very, very good. No creases in it. So he was eliminated immediately.
1: Investigators couldn't find anyone who had a motive to kill Mia Zapata, and her circle of friends and acquaintances was fairly broad.
9: Mia had a far-ranging group of friends. A lot of these friends had criminal histories. A lot of these people had violence in their past. A lot of people were somewhat obsessed with Mia.
7: These people aren't the group you're going to find at the PTA meetings or you know, at the Rotary Club meetings.
1: Unfortunately, none of this yielded any new suspects.
7: And it got to the point where there was nobody left to look at. And at that point, that's when you get concerned.
1: Frustrated because the case hadn't been solved, Steve Moriarty, the Gits drummer and a friend of Mia's since college, joined with band members to take a more active role in the investigation.
10: We decided to hire our own private investigator, and we didn't have money, but we were going to find the money, and we were going to make sure that this got solved immediately.
1: Moriarty and the band hired Lee Heron. Her first step was to re-interview virtually everyone the police had talked to.
9: There were no eyewitnesses, and believe me, I tried. I mean, I went out a couple of nights with another investigator and talked with every prostitute on the street to see if anybody knew anything. I talked with all the neighbors in the area. People saw a car drive away, but they didn't see anybody in it around that time.
1: Eventually,
11: Lee Heron came to the same conclusions as the police.
9: I think that most people thought that this was going to be an unsolved case forever. And I know that I thought that the only way it's going to be solved is either someone talks or they get some DNA evidence.
11: The case went cold again, this time for 9 years, until this man won the Nobel Prize and changed forensic science forever.

0: For the best deals, go to LumiDeo.com.
1: Just 2 months before her murder, Mia Zapata wrote a song about her own death at the hands of a stranger.
2: We were in the studio and I was there when she was writing the lyrics and she said,

0: The process amplified or increased the sample size, making it large enough for testing. And it worked.
1: What I did develop was a mixed profile that contained Miyazapata's DNA along with, at the time, an unknown male profile.
0: The male DNA profile was isolated, then entered into CODIS, the nationwide computerized database that is designed to store the DNA profiles of everyone in the United States who has committed a felony. Unfortunately, there was no match.
2: So the good news is there's the genetic profile. You're on pins and needles. Who does it match? No one.
0: Was it possible the killer had never committed another crime? Was he dead? Had he left the country?
3: It was amazing to me that there was so little evidence. I mean, clearly, there was just nothing there except for one piece of saliva that was found on Mia's breast. And that was it.
0: The case went cold again. And this time, there was little hope that it would ever be solved. But the CODIS computer program kept running night and day. And 12 months later, the CODIS system reported a match. The DNA was from Jesus Mezquia, a Cuban exile living in Florida. And he was no stranger to violent crime.
2: We found out that he's in the United States courtesy of Fidel Castro from the Marlito boat lift. We know that he was kicked out of Cuba because he was a felon.
4: We had criminal history in Florida and Arizona, nothing in Washington. And that bothered us because we figured, well, if he was here, why wasn't he messing up here?
0: Seattle investigators decided to question Mezquia, who was out of jail and on probation. His last known address was in Marathon, Florida. Police there told their counterparts in Seattle they wouldn't let Mezquia out of their sight.
4: U.S. Marshals from Seattle contacted people in Florida. Can you check this guy out? They said, we'll bird dog him.
0: But when Seattle investigators got to Florida, Jesus Mezquia was gone.
4: We get the Marathon, and Jesus isn't around. You gotta be kidding me.
5: Roy, Amber,

0: For 10 years, Mia Zapata's murder went unsolved until a DNA database identified 48-year-old Jesus Mezquia as the perpetrator. When Seattle police went to Florida to question him, he was gone.
1: When we do get to his home in Marathon, he's not there. He's inexplicably gone. Your paranoia once again takes over, and you think, oh, he's on to us, he's going to escape.
0: But a few days later, Mezquia returned home. He said he had been working a temporary job on a fishing boat in Miami. Seattle investigators asked him if he was willing to answer a few questions, and he complied. He had no idea they were setting a trap.
2: So he's being cooperative, and we put 5 pictures of people that we'd worked on murders, and we had Mia Zapata's picture there. Now, you've seen Mia's picture. Mia's not your average librarian. She stands up.
0: Mezquia said he didn't recognize any of the women in the photo lineup.
2: So what if I told you you've killed one of these ladies? He says, no, no kill. And he jumps up. He puts his hands out there. Look, no shake. I said, okay, you're a human polygraph. Sit down now.
0: If Mezquia said he knew Mia Zapata or spent time with her, then there might be a plausible explanation for why his saliva was on her body. But when he said no, he sealed his fate.
2: He denied ever knowing her, ever seeing her, ever anything to do with her. And his saliva is on her breasts. I think the man's got a problem.
0: A fresh sample of Mezquia's DNA was compared to the sample from Mia Zapata's autopsy. Again, there was a match.
2: And that was the smoking gun that we were able to solve this case with, was that saliva. Had he not done this, we'd have nothing.
0: A decade after Mia Zapata's death, the killer was finally charged. Investigators learned that Jesus Mezquia once lived in Seattle, just 3 blocks from where he left Mia's body. When Mezquia was arrested for Mia's murder, one Seattle resident called police to say she recognized his picture in the newspaper as a man who had once exposed himself to her.
3: I mean, the defense was screwed at that point. We've now got somebody who can testify, a live person who can testify to what a sick puppy he is.
0: Prosecutors believe Jesus Mezquia was out cruising the streets of Seattle when he saw Mia Zapata walking home shortly after 2 a.m. According to friends, Mia had been drinking. Since she was wearing a Walkman headset listening to music, she most likely never heard Mesquia's car approach. Prosecutors think he abducted her, then took her to a deserted location. The DNA evidence proved he left his saliva on her body, then strangled her to death. He dumped her body on a deserted street just blocks from where he lived. Investigators don't think the location had any real significance.
2: And he just opened a car door, grabbed her hands, drug her out, laid her there. That's how she landed. Just happened chance.
0: In 2004, 11 years after Mia Zapata's murder, Jesus Mezquia was tried and convicted of her murder. He was sentenced to 36 years in prison. There was justice, thanks to an alert medical examiner who preserved forensic samples even though they couldn't be tested at the time. It took more than a decade, but that tiny piece of evidence and DNA technology finally caught up to a killer.
1: This case did come down to a single swab, and that forward thinking by the medical examiner paid off more than we could ever have imagined.
4: I'm fascinated by DNA science now, and it's also fascinating and amazing that this medical examiner had the foresight to collect DNA on a sample that wouldn't be viable for another 10 years.
2: Those swabs, I mean, were better than a smoking gun. You know, I mean, I don't care. I'll take DNA over smoking gun and eyewitness anytime. And it was the whole case. It was the entire case as far as being solved was that swab.
0: A college student vanished without a trace. Her abandoned car was found in one city, her belongings in another. Some dirt on a pair of shoes revealed the extent of one man's deception. Michigan State University is the seventh largest in the United States, with a campus in East Lansing that spans over 5,000 acres. With more than 45,000 students, police are often called to investigate when one of them fails to stay in touch.
5: From time to time, we'll get missing persons reports around here, and the majority of the time, they're going to be bogus. Somebody runs off with, you know, somebody else, or boyfriend forgets to report home, things of that nature.
0: In July of 2000, 26-year-old Michelle Salerno, a graduate student studying speech pathology, went missing. She didn't show up at a family picnic, and she wasn't answering her telephone.
6: And so I called the East Lansing Police Department to do an apartment check. You know, they can go over to check, and they went over there, and she wasn't there.
0: Michelle lived in an apartment just off campus.
7: We saw no signs of a violent crime occurring in the apartment or anything. It looked like a college student's apartment.
0: But they did find two suspicious things.
5: There was evidence around the doorknob and everything to suggest lock picking.
8: There was a regular-sized couch in the living room of the apartment, and the three top cushions of that couch were missing.
0: And Michelle's car, a burgundy station wagon, was not in the apartment parking lot.
9: There were six or seven different law enforcement agencies involved, most of whom had no actual stake in the case themselves, but volunteered people to participate in the search. There were also civilians who volunteered. There were university staff and employees who assisted in the search. There were private citizens that assisted.
0: Police issued a be-on-the-lookout call for Michelle's car. 100 miles away, police in Toledo, Ohio, found it parked near the bus station. They had ticketed the car several times, an indication it had been there for a while. No one recalled seeing Michelle Salerno in or near the car.
7: We didn't really think it was good news because she wasn't with it. And why would it be in Toledo, Ohio? It just didn't make any sense.
0: Michelle Salerno was separated from her husband, Dennis. When she disappeared, Dennis was living in Bowling Green, Ohio, and claimed he hadn't seen her in over a week. The last known person to see Michelle alive was her next-door neighbor, Jason. He said she helped him deliver some newspapers several days earlier.
5: She had just recently picked up a local area paper route, basically to earn a little extra cash. And if I recall correctly, the paper route went from 4 a.m. to 6 a.m.
0: Jason said he and Michelle returned to their respective apartments around 6 o'clock that morning, and that was the last time he saw her.
5: Jason was considered a suspect for the simple fact he was the last person to see Michelle alive before her disappearance.
8: Jason and Michelle were actually close friends. They had formed a relationship, not anything outside of friendship, but relationship was tight.
5: Based on all of the circumstances and our follow-up investigation, we were able to quickly eliminate him as a suspect.
7: I checked in every one of Michelle's credit cards. None of those things ever showed any activity whatsoever on them. Her checking account, everything had stopped, like Michelle just had disappeared, and everything about her had just ended.
0: But people who disappear usually spend money, so investigators feared this was something far worse.

0: CNN and next day on the CNN app.
1: Shortly after Michelle Salerno's disappearance, there was another suspicious incident in Ohio a few miles from Michelle's abandoned car. A truck driver was murdered in a rest stop bathroom.
2: The victim was located on the floor of the shower. His throat had been cut. He was not clothed. Some of his personal belongings were there in the shower.
1: The man was identified as 50-year-old Larry McClanahan, a self-employed trucker from Ohio. A background check revealed McClanahan served time in prison for sexually assaulting his 14-year-old nephew. His cellmate and best friend was none other than Dennis Salerno, Michelle Salerno's estranged husband who had served time for theft and fraud.
2: After getting out of prison, Salerno went to live with McClanahan and his family for a period of time, so they were well acquainted.
3: McClanahan opened his door to Dennis, gave him a place to live. It also came out that Larry and Dennis shared Larry's wife. McClanahan's ex-wife informed us that they were all sexually involved together.
1: The truck stop security camera showed McClanahan walking towards the shower room with another man carrying a large black bag. A half hour later, the man with the bag left without McClanahan. To police, the man looked like Dennis Salerno.
2: There was also a video which shows Salerno entering a locked and secured storage area. There were clear pictures taken there.
4: Did you kill Larry? Why would I kill Larry?
1: When police brought Salerno in for questioning, he denied everything. But after several hours, his story changed. He said McClanahan called him a few days earlier, suggesting they meet at the truck stop. Salerno said when he got there, McClanahan admitted he, quote, took care of his wife, Michelle, since he knew Salerno was having marital problems.
5: Dennis said, what do you mean? And McClanahan said, I took care of your wife.
3: And he said to him, I've taken care of your problem, Dennis. Now come over here and take your clothes off and get in the shower with me.
1: Salerno claimed McClanahan wouldn't take no for an answer and feared he would be raped.
3: Dennis said he panicked and reached down and grabbed a knife and jabbed it backwards where McClanahan was, stabbing him in the neck.
2: I think he was trying to, pardon the expression, but kill two birds with one stone. He was trying to implicate McClanahan as the murderer of Michelle and also extricate himself from McClanahan's murder by claiming that it was self-defense.
1: But police were skeptical. First, the physical evidence did not support Salerno's version of events.
3: We later found out that McClanahan's neck was slashed from ear to ear, and he was almost decapitated.
2: It appears clear that McClanahan was in a vulnerable position, that his throat was cut probably from behind. He has defensive wounds indicating that he was fighting off a knife attack. That's not something that falls in line with Salerno's description of what happened.
1: And Salerno admitted he didn't ask McClanahan for details about Michelle's murder.
3: And still, I had to ask Dennis, well, did you ask him what he did with her or how he killed her or where she's at? Dennis never asked those questions.
6: You're not stupid. You know why we're talking about you. You're the only one that can lead us to Michelle.
7: How can I do that? How can I do that? I don't know where she is. I told you guys everything that I knew. I told you about all the friends that I knew that she had.
6: Dennis, have you hurt Michelle mistakenly, accidentally?
7: No.
6: That's not a very positive answer.
3: Detective Vince and I took the tape of Dennis to some Michigan State Police profilers. And one of the things that came out is that if he did murder Michelle, more than likely he would bury her, take her someplace, that they had some connection together.
1: While Salerno admitted killing McClanahan, he denied any involvement in Michelle's murder. So investigators had to rely on forensic evidence to find out the truth.

0: premieres September 13th on TNT. Michelle Salerno, a 26-year-old graduate student, was missing and presumed murdered. Her estranged husband, Dennis, told police his best friend, Larry McClanahan, killed her. An assertion police found preposterous.
1: We investigated it, and we were never able to determine that McClanahan had anything to do with Michelle's murder or disappearance.
0: Interestingly, police found Michelle's abandoned car just 10 miles from the truck stop where Salerno killed McClanahan. Inside Michelle's car, investigators found Dennis Salerno's fingerprint on the passenger side window. Michelle got the car after Dennis had moved out.
2: The fact that her dad had recently given her the car does minimize the possibility that his fingerprints could or should be there.
0: Next, investigators went through Salerno's personal belongings.
3: Dennis had two storage lockers, one in DeWitt, Michigan, and one in Ohio. In both of these storage areas, he had a pack rat mentality, kept everything he ever owned or had in the past.
0: Inside were computers, pornographic pictures, a professional lock-picking set, and one of Michelle's letters addressed to the court.
4: We found numerous documents, one of which being a personal protection order application that Michelle had filled out that Dennis should not have been in possession of at all unless he had, in fact, entered her apartment on a previous occasion and took it.
5: I am writing to obtain a personal protection order against my husband. I fear for my safety because in the course of our marriage, he has been physically and mentally abusive toward me.
0: Investigators sent the letter to forensic scientist Greg Michaud, who sprayed it with ninhydrin.
6: Ninhydrin is a chemical that we use to react with the amino acids in the fingerprint residuals that are left behind. When the ninhydrin does react, the fingerprints become visible in a purple color.
0: On this document, Michaud found prints from two different individuals.
6: There were two palm prints that were identified to Dennis Salerno, and then there were three fingerprints that we were able to identify to Michelle Salerno.
0: Investigators believe Dennis stole this letter from Michelle's apartment.
7: That letter was drafted the night before her death.
3: Dennis was not residing with her, and there's no reason that his prints should ever have been on that letter.
0: But Dennis Salerno continued to deny he killed his estranged wife, Michelle, insisting his friend, Larry McClanahan, did.
3: Well, it's a great alibi to be able to accuse someone of a homicide when they're dead. Because you can pin everything on that dead person, and the dead person cannot talk.
7: He was caught on the McClanahan murder, and the prosecutor there were putting together a possible death penalty case against him. And we came to that agreement. If he told us where the body was, we wouldn't use that information in a trial against him, and the Ohio prosecutors would seek only a 20-year prison sentence for the murder of McClanahan.
0: So Salerno took the deal and gave investigators the location of Michelle's body.
1: He told us that Larry McClanahan had told him that he had buried Michelle on top of this dump site, which was 10 acres, a huge dump site.
0: After several days of searching, investigators finally found a woman's body. They needed some way to make an identification.
4: I got a hold of Michelle's mom and said, "Do you by chance still have one of Michelle's baby teeth?" So she gave us one or two of the baby teeth, and there was still enough of the pulp or dentine present that they were finally able to get a known sample of her DNA.
0: The DNA confirmed the body was Michelle Salerno. She had been strangled to death.
2: There was a defect in the hyoid bone, which is a three-part bone in your throat, which is generally a good indicator that strangulation has been a mechanism of death.
8: You feel like the weight of the world has been lifted off your shoulders once you finally found her. And then of course, you know, what you've hoped for so long can be very devastating.
0: Investigators were convinced that Dennis Salerno was involved in Michelle's murder, especially when they found a lock-picking set in his possession and a pair of mud cake shoes in his storage locker.
3: These just stuck out because they had been rolled up inside a floor mat of a car. Detective Quick was in charge of taking care of the trace evidence at that time, and got a hold of a professor at Michigan State University who we called the Dirt Doctor.
0: The Dirt Doctor was Tom Vogel, a professor of geological sciences.
9: I always thought they called me the Rock Doctor.
4: He said, my results here could actually be damaging to your investigation because if my results are found to be generic, that could actually give Dennis Salerno an alibi as far as him not being there.
0: Vogel took samples from Salerno's shoes and from Michelle's body. He ground each one to a fine powder, then heated the samples to 1,000 degrees centigrade. He did the same for the dirt sample from the landfill. And this soil was the most unique.
9: I'd never seen anything like it before in my life. The soils that had high levels of metals like nickel, zinc, and even hafnium, which is probably the most unusual metal to find in a soil.
0: Astonishingly, the dirt on Salerno's shoes matched the dirt found on Michelle's body, and the dirt wasn't from the landfill.
9: That body had been moved. She was definitely buried someplace else first. The soil that was right on in contact with the body did not have these heavy metals.
0: This meant that Michelle's body had been previously buried at another location, and that Dennis was the one who buried her. The soil also matched soil in the wheel wells of Michelle's car.
3: It puts him at the scene with forensic evidence, trace evidence, and shows that he is involved in the burial of his wife.

0: Snuggle Promise. Snuggle, the comfort of home.
1: Friends of Michelle and Dennis Salerno say their relationship was doomed from the start. They eloped after knowing each other for only a month. Michelle's parents were appalled.
2: I just wanted to find out more about Dennis since we knew very little about him. So I hired a private investigator. And he uncovered his criminal past. That was more shocking to me than when she got married. I was just really upset about that.
1: When Michelle found out about her husband's criminal past, she asked for a divorce.
3: She had found out that he was a homosexual, found out that he had been in prison, and they had had several domestic arguments that someone would get hurt, either he or she would be hurt.
1: Although Dennis and Michelle were living separately, Michelle feared for her safety. The forensic evidence shows that Dennis entered Michelle's apartment while she was at work, possibly to pick up some of his things. And he found the protection order she planned to file against him. He was incensed. And when she returned from her job delivering newspapers, he strangled her to death. No one knows how he got her body outside and into her car, or where he first buried her. But mud found on Salerno's shoes matched the dirt on Michelle's body. Later, he moved her body to the landfill in Ohio, then abandoned Michelle's car, leaving his fingerprint on the window. To cover his tracks, Salerno needed someone to take the blame for Michelle's murder and chose his old prison cellmate, Larry McClanahan. He lured him to the truck stop and slit his throat. Dennis Salerno pleaded guilty to Larry McClanahan's murder, but not guilty to Michelle's murder. He was convicted of both, however, and sentenced to 2 life terms in prison without parole.
4: Don't have to prove motive. Only have to prove cause of death, and that it was Dennis Salerno that did it. And the evidence was really overwhelming when looked at as a whole.
1: The forensic evidence proved Salerno handled Michelle's court-related documents. But the most unusual evidence was the forensic geology.
4: The key that tied him to the murder was the dirt evidence, the unusual quality of the dirt as described by the scientists in this case. How he would have had that on his shoes and it be on her body is only explained by him being associated with that body and its burial.
5: Without the soil samples, we wouldn't have been able to say that Dennis was responsible for this murder, because those soil samples alone he could not dispute, because those were his shoes, and that soil sample was the biggest part of our case.
2: When I understood and he was going to get life without parole, I was just like, oh, thank God. Thank God, now finally Michelle has some justice.
1: A woman's suicide raised questions about why she did it. Was it depression, anger, revenge? Until a forensic pathologist questioned whether it was a suicide at all. Her dream was to marry a successful man, have children, live comfortably, and have lots of friends. 33-year-old Jennifer Corbin got all that and more when she married Dr. Bart Corbin.
6: They had a houseboat, they had nice cars, and a coveted type career of dentist. You know, a lot of folks want to be a doctor or lawyer, and they had all that.
1: But after 7 years of marriage and 2 children, the couple also had serious problems in their relationship.
7: I had no idea that it had gotten, that it was going to be that bad. But it had gotten pretty bad the last month.
1: That's when Bart discovered something while he was sitting in Jennifer's car at a gas station. In her purse was an email from a love interest named Chris.
8: Know that you are in my heart always, that I love you like I haven't another, that I love the friendship and honesty I have with you.
6: He became upset and confronted her about it. And while they were driving home in the car from Jennifer's parents' house on Thanksgiving, the argument got to the point where Bart allegedly struck Jennifer in the face.
1: Apparently, that was the final straw. Their marriage was effectively over.
9: There were plans being made outside of the marriage. She was going to end her marriage. She was going to leave Bart.
1: Amid rumors, Bart Corbin was also having an affair with one of his dental assistants. The Corbins separated and filed for divorce. And then something terrible happened. On December 4th, 2004, the Corbin's 7-year-old son found his mother dead of an apparent suicide. A .38-caliber pistol was at her side.
10: When I woke up this morning, I went to go see my mom, mm-hmm. if I could have breakfast, and then I saw a gun right by her, and there was blood right here.
1: There was no suicide note, but her divorce papers were underneath her body.
6: It could have been that she had been served or found out about the divorce filing and was so emotionally distraught that that was the outcome, that she had shot herself. It looked like a lot of indicators that were consistent with suicide.
9: It wasn't completely outside the realm of possibility that a woman who was facing the loss of her children because of an online affair could have been afraid that she was going to lose custody of her sons, lose her home, lose everything.
1: Bart Corbin had an alibi for the night of Jennifer's death. He was out with friends at a bar, a half hour's drive away.
9: Credit card statement showed about 14 beers had been bought between three guys that were there at Wild Wings.
1: From there, Bart drove one of his friends home, then spent the night at his brother's house. Bart's brother confirmed that. In retracing Jennifer's activities that night, investigators learned that she was on the phone and computer with Chris, her internet friend.
9: And that's corroborated by the telephone records. She was probably on the phone till right at 1:30 in the morning.
1: Then police learned about an email exchange between Jennifer and her internet love interest, Chris, that was eerily similar to Jennifer's death.
8: Jennifer, would you take a revolver and load one bullet into it? Place it to my forehead and pull the trigger as we have sex. Do you have that in you, Jennifer?
1: Investigators now began to suspect there was more to Jennifer's death than it first appeared.

0: Season premieres September 12th on CNN and next day on the CNN app.
1: And then I saw a gun right by her, and there was blood right here. And then she went to wake up, and I thought she would save me.
2: It's standard for an autopsy to be performed in suspected suicide cases. Dr. Carol Terry makes no assumptions about the case until she looks at all of the evidence.
3: I said, whatever you have pertaining to this case, I want to see before I make a ruling. Realizing once I say something, this is going to be a bell that can't be unrung.
2: Dr. Terry noticed that the angle of Jennifer's head wound was unusual for a suicide. The entrance wound was in the back of her head, behind her right ear.
3: An atypical wound path in that it traveled from the back, traveling toward the front. These features were not inconsistent with a suicide. They were atypical.
2: But the location of the gun was inconsistent with her body position.
3: There's no way to explain that gun traveling from back here to a position down around her waist, tucked in an area of the comforter.
2: And there was no blood spatter on Jennifer's hands, a virtual impossibility if she'd shot herself. There was no gunpowder residue either.
3: Had she shot herself, you would have expected her hand wipings to have been positive as well.
2: Jennifer's death was officially ruled a homicide. But who had a motive to kill Jennifer? A year before her death, as her marriage was crumbling, Jennifer Corbin spent a lot of time on the internet. And that's how she met Chris, who lived in St. Joseph, Missouri, 800 miles away.
4: They began initially talking in the chat rooms, but then moved to regular email and began to conduct an online, or develop an online relationship.
2: Soon, their friendship became something more serious.
5: I love you. I love the friendship and honesty I have with you.
2: Phone records confirmed that Chris was in St. Joseph, Missouri, 800 miles away on the night of Jennifer's murder, and was eliminated as a suspect. Jennifer's estranged husband, Bart, also had an alibi. He was out with friends, and his credit card receipts proved it. Then spent the night at his brother's house, a half hour's drive away. Then Jennifer's friends told police a shocking piece of information. Bart Corbin's girlfriend in dental school, Dolly Hearn, was also found dead in her apartment with a .38 caliber weapon by her side.
6: And the pathologist, you know, basically says that this is suicide, is consistent with suicide. The forensics are consistent with suicide.
7: I knew the minute I heard Karna's voice when he said that Dolly had shot herself, I said, she did not.
2: Dolly's parents said the death occurred just after she tried to break up with Bart Corbin. They also claimed Bart Corbin stalked and harassed her.
6: He broke into the apartment at one point and actually stole Dolly's cat, Tabitha. She had tires slashed, windows broken, all kinds of things.
2: Corbin also put hairspray in Dolly's contact lens cases and sabotaged her classwork for dental school. The Hearn family asked Corbin to end the harassment of their daughter, and Corbin agreed. Just a few months later, Dolly was dead.
7: I have never understood why they didn't pursue it a little more diligently. They had just made up their mind that it was a suicide, and they just couldn't seem to look any farther than that.
2: What were the chances that Bart Corbin's two love interests would die the same way with the same caliber weapon?
8: We had somebody who was either just so terribly unlucky to have his wife in 2004 commit suicide and his girlfriend commit suicide years ago, or we had somebody who was committing murders.

0: Dolly Hearn and Jennifer Corbin had never met, but they had one thing in common. They both tried to end relationships with Bart Corbin. When Jennifer Corbin's death was ruled a homicide, investigators in Augusta, Georgia, reopened Dolly Hearn's case. Dolly's death was first investigated 14 years earlier when there was no trained blood spatter expert on the police staff. Now they had one, Dwayne Piper.
1: There were so many red flags that jumped out at me initially that suicide wasn't really even conceivable in this case.
0: Dolly was found sitting cross-legged on her couch, her head slumped over her left side. The gun had been in her right hand, although when this picture was taken, paramedics had already removed it. The entrance wound was on the right side of her head, but strangely, there was no blood on her right hand.
1: She couldn't have been holding a gun. There was no back spatter on the exposed parts of her hand, which would have had impact stains on them from back spatter.
0: This proved that Dolly's arm was by her side when the shot took place. And Piper noticed that the blood on her left thigh was not blood spatter caused by a gunshot.
1: Those were transfer stains that were put there by somebody with a bloody hand, bloody arm, or bloody object that transferred that stain onto the leg.
0: Dolly Hearn was killed with her own .38 caliber pistol, one she kept in her apartment for protection.
1: This was a homicide. She didn't shoot herself. It's impossible.
0: Now Dr. Bart Corbin found himself facing not one, but two counts of first-degree murder. But investigators still had to refute Corbin's alibi for the night of his wife Jennifer's murder. He claimed he left the bar shortly after 1 a.m., then went to his brother Bobby's house to spend the night. But Bart's cell phone records show he made a call at 1:58 a.m., showing Bart's location was somewhere else.
2: We found out what cell phone tower he hit, which was very close to his house, which was contrary to where he says he was through his friends and brothers.
0: And who did Corbin call? Phone records show he called his marriage counselor's answering service to cancel the appointment he and Jennifer had for the next day.
3: I can just imagine him sitting in the driveway, contemplating killing his wife, and calling the marriage counselor to cancel the appointment, knowing that he won't need it because he's about to walk into the house and kill his wife. That's the scenario that I think is

0: appointment knowing that he won't need it because he's about to walk into the house and kill his wife. That's the scenario that I think is most likely.
1: Bart's alibi fell completely apart when his neighbor heard Bart pull into his driveway around 1:45 in the morning.
2: Before I shut the garage door down, you know, I heard a truck pull up, and it was Bart pulling in the driveway. I just know it was him because I've heard that truck several times before.
1: But police wanted to know where Corbin got the .38 caliber pistol he used to kill his wife. They learned that it was purchased by a man in Birmingham, Alabama, named Richard Wilson. Interestingly, Richard Wilson and Bart Corbin knew each other.
0: Richard Wilson was a guy who worked for Bart and Corbin's father. The father had hired him out of college. He was a salesman for the father's company.
1: When interviewed, Wilson denied ever owning a .38 caliber pistol and denied any recent contact with Corbin. But police found evidence that Bart Corbin called Wilson on his cell phone shortly before Jennifer's murder. Now facing prosecution himself as an accessory to murder, Wilson decided to cooperate in exchange for immunity.
3: He said that he thought his wife was fooling around on him. You know, he thought he needed a gun to protect himself. And he knew I had guns. He asked me if I had one, and I had gotten one a while back, traded it for a used lawnmower. I just told him he could have it.
4: Finding the gun and the origin of the gun is what closed the deal. It's what compelled Bart Corbin to plead.
1: And then Corbin learned the shocking truth about Jennifer's internet friend, Chris. It was the last thing he would have suspected.
5: Your mission?

0: For the best deals, go to LumiDeo.com.
1: Prosecutors believe that Bart Corbin was incapable of handling rejection from women.
2: We found many women that he ended the relationship with, and he's comfortable with that. But he can't take it when a woman ends the relationship. And I think that's the motivation for all of this.
1: When Corbin was in dental school, he met and dated a vivacious 27-year-old fellow student, Dolly Hearn. They dated for about a year, until Dolly decided to end their relationship, which Corbin couldn't accept. The evidence shows he stalked her, intimidated her, and even sabotaged some of the coursework she needed to graduate. When this didn't work, prosecutors believe Corbin went to Dolly's apartment on a social visit. He may have asked to use the bathroom, which gave him the opportunity to take Dolly's gun that she kept under her bed for protection. Then he shot her with it. The blood shows he moved her body to make it look like a suicide. 14 years later, when his wife Jennifer wanted a divorce, he tried it again. On the night of the murder, Bart established an alibi by going out drinking with friends. Jennifer was on the phone and computer with her friend Chris until 1:30. Bart arrived close to 2 a.m. and called his marriage counselor's answering service to cancel their appointment for the next day. Then he barged into the bedroom while Jennifer was watching television and killed her. He moved her body to look like a suicide, but he placed the gun in the wrong location, and there was no blood or gunpowder residue on her hand. Before leaving, he put a copy of their divorce papers under Jennifer's body to provide a possible motive for the suicide. Then he drove to his brother's house to sleep overnight. Jennifer's murder and all the mistakes were the same ones he made when he murdered Dolly Hearn 14 years earlier.
2: Until he killed Jennifer Corbin, Barton Corbin had gotten away with the murder of Dolly Hearn. So why not repeat the pattern that succeeds?
3: The circumstances were the same. Both Jennifer Corbin and Dolly Hearn were through with Bart Corbin. They wanted to end the relationship. They were turning their back on him.
1: It must have been a surprise when Bart learned the truth about Jennifer's internet friend, Chris. The two had never met in person. They knew one another only through emails and telephone calls. And Corbin also didn't know that Chris was a woman.
2: It says how desolate her life was that she was willing to grasp at any straw to have some companionship.
4: Did you, in fact, commit the offense of malice murder to which you are now pleading guilty as it is outlined in the indictment?
5: Yes.
1: In order to avoid a death sentence, Bart Corbin pled guilty to the murders of both Jennifer and Dolly Hearn. He was convicted and is serving concurrent life sentences.
6: I'm just glad that he admitted it, and I'm glad that it settles the question once and for all. That's what's important to us. It's not up to us. Vengeance is not up to us. The Lord will take care of that.
1: Bart Corbin had gotten away with murder once. But by 2004, forensic science made sure he wouldn't do it again.
5: It's so unfortunate that someone else had to die for this case to be brought back to life.
7: He might be smarter than some of us as individuals. Collectively, as our science and forensics has evolved, he's not smarter than all that.
2: If the forensics hadn't advanced from 1990, Jennifer's death would have gone into the same file as Dolly Hearn's did for 14 years. We would have never solved it.

0: a woman was ambushed in her own driveway. Eyewitness accounts differed, but a handwriting expert found evidence that she had a secret admirer with a not-so-secret motive. In the 19th century, Manchester, Connecticut was the silk capital of the world. Today, the mills are apartments, and the town is enjoying growth and new investment.
1: So I believe the population's around 58,000 people. We have a large retail center in the north section of town, which draws a lot of people into that area.
0: Manchester was home for Gail and Doug Islib, who had been married for a little over 3 years. They both had grown children from previous marriages.
2: She was Grammy to anybody. Her grandchildren were her whole world. Even my cousins who have children, they were her grandchildren. We were a very close family, very connected.
0: But in the spring of 1996, Gail's family noticed that she was behaving suspiciously.
2: And I said something to her about it. I said, "Mom, what are you doing hanging blankets from the windows?" And her response to me was, "Well, you never know who could be out there looking in your windows."
0: On another occasion, Gail had refused to let her daughter drive her car.
2: She parked behind me and I said, "Mom, where are your keys?" And she refused to let me take her car. She's like, "Oh, no, just move my car. I don't have enough gas." And she made up one excuse after another.
0: Even a simple phone call set Gail on edge.
2: You could tell when the phone rang, she was nervous about it, about who it might be on the other end.
3: I think that she felt like she was protecting us by not exposing us to any danger that might be around.
0: On April 30th, 1996, Gail ended her shift at the Walmart store around 10 p.m., then drove home. Her husband, Doug, said he heard Gail pull into their driveway. Then he heard a commotion. He went outside and saw a gunman standing next to her car. He ran to call police.
4: "It's just an emergency.
5: There's a robbery here. I think somebody shot at my wife. I just saw somebody there with a mask."
0: When police arrived, they discovered Gail Islib had been shot multiple times in the head and was pronounced dead at the scene. Investigators found 7 .22 caliber shell casings scattered around Gail's car.
1: It was very close and personal, and you know, there was some indication that several of the wounds were close contact type of wounds.
0: And police noticed that Gail's husband, Doug, was holding a .22 caliber revolver, the same caliber weapon used in his wife's murder.
1: "Well, naturally, we have a shooting. He's at the scene with a gun. Well, that's going to be the first place you're going to, you know, consider something."
0: Doug claimed he grabbed his gun for protection after he called 911. Police asked Doug to describe the man he saw kill his wife.
1: "He thought that the subject that he saw in his driveway was a Hispanic male, light-skinned male."
0: But this contradicted his 911 call to police.
5: "I just saw somebody there with a mask."
0: He also mentioned robbery, but Gail's purse and jewelry were still in her car. Two neighbors corroborated parts of Doug's story. They heard the gunshots and the sound of a car speeding away.
6: "Very shocking, especially in this neighborhood."
0: Another witness saw a white car leaving the scene. However, the one thing everyone agreed on was that Gail Islib had no known enemies.
2: "You'd never think, geez, somebody must be stalking my mother. I mean, it just never would come to your mind."
1: The first thought in my mind was, you know, how the heck are we going to solve this thing? Because we really, at the beginning, had nothing.
7: He is transcendent,

0: For more information, visit caps-web.org.
1: When police arrived at the scene of Gail Islib's murder, her husband Doug was holding a .22 caliber pistol, the same caliber weapon used in her murder. But the gun was fully loaded, and this model did not discharge its spent shell casings like the weapon used in the murder, so Doug was eliminated as a suspect.
2: There was no rhyme or reason to it. Islib seemed to be a husband and wife who were just minding their business, living their lives. Gail was a devoted mother, is pretty obvious. She was a devoted grandmother.
1: Family members and friends told investigators that Gail Islib had no known enemies. So they began their investigation by talking to Gail's co-workers.
2: This was a group of crackerjack investigators. Paul Lombardo went to Walmart the next morning, 7 o'clock when the store opened up, and he started interviewing co-workers.
1: Gail worked in the shoe department and told co-workers that a fellow employee had been bothering her.
3: I think some of the words that the employees used were that this person was infatuated with Mrs. Islib and would, just constantly be talking to her and harassing her.
1: The employee was 25-year-old Tyrone Montgomery. He was half of Gail's age, yet that didn't seem to deter him.
2: Montgomery would come in on his days off and hang around the shoe department and follow Gail around when Gail was working. It became obvious that he was drawn to her. And his feelings were unrequited.
1: When police entered Montgomery's home, he wasn't there. But they noticed a white car like the one described by witnesses. It was registered to Montgomery's stepfather. Inside, in the ashtray, police found the remains of a partially burned note and several pages of intact notes.
4: Dogs. Bring mace and duct tape to tie up dog's mouth. Come up with excuse. I'm returning her cake dish. Wipe down all weapons. Get ice pick from grocery store. Get him subdued and stick ice pick through his ear.
1: It looked like a criminal checklist. But why did it mention using an ice pick to kill a man? Was it possible that the intended target was Gail's husband?
3: At this point, we had no way of talking to him about that. So we had to find other means of tying these notes into Tyrone.
1: So they sent the note to forensic document examiner Jim Streeter, along with known handwriting samples from Tyrone Montgomery's employment application.
5: There were numerous individual handwriting characteristics and habits that I observed. We had the use of almost a cursive J in this print-style writing, and often it almost resembled a letter L, a cursive letter L. That was one letter. There was a consistent use of an entry stroke appearing to the left of the perpendicular in a lowercase e that was consistent throughout the writings of both the question and the note.
1: Streeter concluded that Tyrone Montgomery had written the checklist. But where was he? Investigators learned that he checked himself into a local psychiatric hospital shortly after Gail Islib's murder.
3: Apparently he had made the comment at the hospital that a friend of his had just died and he was feeling suicidal.
1: Or was this a ruse so he wouldn't have to speak with police?
6: COPD is hard, but Nucala

0: CNN, and next day on the CNN app.
1: There are so many people that are affected by one violent act like this. And this happened to take, you know, the center of our world. She was the center of our family.
2: The prime suspect in Gail Islib's murder was her co-worker, 25-year-old Tyrone Montgomery.
3: Tyrone Montgomery apparently worked in the department right next to Mrs. Islib. He didn't have any kind of criminal record, but he was one of those employees that the other people in the store talked about as being a little different or a little out of the ordinary.
2: According to co-workers, Montgomery asked Gail Islib several times to go out with him. When she refused, he exhibited bizarre behavior.
4: He apparently either got a ride from her or gave her a ride somewhere, pulled out a BB gun and said, "See how easy it would be to hijack you," and stuck the gun in her ribs, words to that effect.
2: Gail never filed an official complaint, although co-workers say there were numerous incidents.
4: There were several occasions where Tyrone asked her out to dinner and she refused. One person indicated that they saw Tyrone put his arm around her back and she pushed his arm away.
3: It was obvious that he had, at this point, was living some type of fantasy in believing that she was gonna, you know, go off with him.
2: No one knows why Gail kept quiet and tried to handle the situation on her own.
1: You know, I'm really sorry that I couldn't help her with that, and that she felt she had to deal with it on her own. Because I know if that was me, I would be terrified. Terrified.
2: Not long after committing himself to the psychiatric hospital, Montgomery granted police a brief interview.
3: We asked him about whether or not he had killed Gail Islib, and his denials were very calm and quiet, actually. So that was kind of an interesting note.
2: Montgomery ended the interview quickly, so investigators asked the staff for the clothes he was wearing when he checked into the hospital.
4: I guess pursuant to hospital policy, they had laundered the clothing before it was handed over to the Manchester Police Department via search warrant.
2: So any analysis was worthless. But crime scene analyst Virginia Maxwell examined the one item the hospital didn't touch: Montgomery's boots.
5: And when I was examining those work boots, I found a cut in the sole in which there was a glass fragment lodged.
3: We knew that the suspect was probably standing just outside the driver's side window when the first shots were fired at Mrs. Islib, and there was a significant amount of glass on the ground around that area, and this would have indicated that there was some transfer of that glass onto his boots from the crime scene.
2: But as investigators well knew, there is automobile glass on virtually every city street. So Maxwell measured the refractive index of the sample. If you place a rod into a glass of water, it appears that the rod is bent.
5: And that's not because the glass rod is actually bent, it's simply because the speed of light in water is different to the speed of light in air. Therefore, our eye perceives that the glass rod is bent.
2: The extent to which the light changes is known as the refractive index. Maxwell crushed both the glass from Montgomery's boot and the glass from Gail's car. Then placed the samples on separate slides with silicone oil and heated them. When the oil reaches the same refractive index as the glass, the shards seemed to disappear. This proved the refractive index of the glass in Gail's car and on Montgomery's boot was the same.
5: But when we do testing with refractive indices, the best we can say is that that known sample could have been the source of that question sample.
2: So the evidence was consistent but not conclusive. Police had a suspect, but they still needed something to link him to Gail Islib's murder.
6: Your mission?

0: talk to your doctor about Botox.
1: With a warrant, investigators searched Tyrone Montgomery's home, looking for the .22 caliber weapon used in Gail Islib's murder, but they didn't find it. They did, however, find some interesting reading material.
2: We found some indications that he had purchased some books, books on how to be a hitman, and what they were these books on, quote-unquote, how to commit a murder. We began to find parallels to what he had written in his notes, some of the things he had done prior to the murder.
1: Montgomery owned another book entitled Methods of Disguise, a possible explanation for why Doug Islip gave conflicting information about the assailant.
2: It all began to kind of fit together that, the likelihood of him wearing makeup at the time was probably pretty good.
1: In the basement, investigators found a makeshift firing range. There were several .22 caliber rounds in the walls and spent shell casings on the floor. The bullets recovered from the wall were too damaged for comparison. But the casings on the floor were compared to the casings from the crime scene. Under a comparison microscope, firearms expert Ed Jakimowicz studied the marks on each casing.
3: Every time a cartridge was cycled through the action of their firearm, it produced that very detailed microscopic mark on every cartridge.
1: Surprisingly, the marks on the casings had a distinctive series of scratches under the rim. To ballistic experts, this was clear evidence that the gun was not properly assembled.
3: This particular model of firearm was a takedown, meaning that you could break it into two pieces and transport it from one place to another. And it just wasn't quite together properly. Whoever assembled this just didn't push the frame back into the barrel tight enough. So there was about a millimeter gap between the frame and the barrel.
1: The ballistics evidence clearly showed that the gun fired in Montgomery's basement was the same gun used to kill Gail Islip. Prosecutors believe that Montgomery was angry when Gail Islip refused his advances, so he hatched a plan to kill Gail's husband with an ice pick and kidnap Gail at gunpoint. On the night of the crime, he parked up the street, disguised his appearance, and waited for Gail to return from work. When Gail drove into her driveway, she saw Montgomery with the gun. Montgomery panicked and fired seven shots into the car. As he fled, a tiny piece of glass was embedded in his boot. Handwritten notes in his car, the bullet casings in his basement, and the glass in his boot tied him definitively to the murder. Tyrone Montgomery was arrested and charged with felony murder. Although police didn't need information on how he got the weapon, they wanted it. So they questioned once again the manager of the gun department at Montgomery's store. And this time, the manager admitted Montgomery bought a .22 caliber rifle shortly before Gail Islip's murder. Montgomery told him he wanted it for hunting. When the manager learned Gail Islip was killed with a .22 caliber weapon, he panicked and changed the store's logbook.
2: What it would have done for Montgomery was it would have given him a gun that was untraceable, because there would have been no record of that gun having been sold at that store.
1: Now that police had the serial number, they found the rifle in the possession of a local man who had bought it as a second-hand gun. Ballistic tests proved this was the murder weapon, and it had been assembled improperly.
3: Looking at the side or the circumference surface of the cartridge case, the most obvious mark in this particular case was that accidental mark left by that firearm not being properly assembled.
1: In October of 1997, Tyrone Montgomery was convicted of felony murder and sentenced to 65 years in prison. It's difficult to know why someone like Montgomery would believe a kidnapping plan like this would work. But the science spoke with certainty.
4: In certain aspects, he did a lot of planning. In certain aspects, his planning was pretty pathetic. His covering of his trail, I should say, was pretty pathetic.
2: This case probably was more of a team effort than I've really encountered in all the years I worked as a detective.
5: We were very lucky that they were able to preserve certain evidence and then do their testing and come back with some solid, concrete, undisputed facts that, I think made it very easy for the prosecution to really get a good conviction.
1: A massive hurricane forced the evacuation of North Carolina's Outer Banks. Some of the evacuees were suspects in a murder investigation, and police had to find some way to get them back. The Outer Banks of North Carolina is one of America's favorite getaway destinations. Nearly 7 million people visit these beaches every year.
6: The beaches are very nice. Lots of good restaurants. Real family-oriented place.
1: In 1993, Janet Sicleri came to Nags Head, North Carolina for a week's vacation, along with her brother Robert and several friends. Janet was 35 years old and had recently broken up with her boyfriend.
7: Janet had a previous 10-year relationship with someone. It just never was totally right for her. It had to be perfect, and she never found the Mr. Perfect that she was looking for.
1: On their last evening in town, Janet went to dinner with her two girlfriends. Later, they went to a nearby nightclub.
7: The girls decided that they wanted to get home. They were tired, and they wanted to pack up. Janet was still having fun and was partying, so they left her with the car, because she was going to be basically by herself, and they knew that she would be easier to drive back while they walked together.
1: At dawn the next morning, a sanitation worker found Janet's body on the beach, just 10 yards from the front of her hotel.
8: She was only wearing a blue denim top with no clothing below the waist, and she was clutching a pair of white denim shorts to her neck area.
1: A rape test kit proved Janet had been sexually assaulted. Next to Janet's body was a pair of men's size 9 tennis shoes with gray socks inside.
9: It was very odd that there was this rape and murder on the beach and this pair of shoes within 30 feet of the body. This was just sort of a bizarre fact to me. And we had always been suspicious that they were connected. It's just too coincidental.
1: Police decided not to release the cause of death to the media, so if a suspect knew how she was killed, there would be only one way he'd know that. Janet had been sharing a hotel room with her brother Robert. He told police Janet got back around 2:30 in the morning.
9: Robert was asleep when he heard her come in the room. She came in, he said, lit a cigarette and put her purse down and said something like, I'm just going to go out and smoke this cigarette and walk right out the door.
1: Robert said he was barely awake, but thought Janet might have been with friends.
9: He thought that he heard some voices outside the door, some whispering, and thought that perhaps Janet was with someone else. He wasn't real clear on this ever in his statements.
1: Unfortunately, none of the hotel employees saw Janet enter or leave the hotel.
9: That room was at the end of a hall that faced the ocean, and right outside their door was a doorway and a set of stairs that led out and down to the deck and right to the ocean. So she didn't have to go back through the lobby to get out of the hotel to go to the ocean.
1: Police now had to search for witnesses, anyone who might have been in the general area around 3 o'clock in the morning. And in a vacation community, that wouldn't be easy.

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1: No one, neither family nor investigators, could make sense of Janet Ciclary's murder.
2: This was a horrific crime. This was a stranger sexual assault and murder. And if there is any other crime that's more horrific than that, I don't know what it is.
3: Things like this don't happen to people who live their life honestly and decently. They just don't.
2: Carolinian Inn was a relatively large hotel that went north and south for some 100 feet. It would have been a sound barrier that would have prevented anything probably that had occurred on the beach except some loud firework tech sound or a gunshot to have been heard.
1: Police attempted to retrace Janet's steps on the day of her murder. According to her two girlfriends, Janet spent time in the afternoon with the hotel's bartender, Reed Powell, and they immediately hit it off.
3: They were talking to each other. Janet was flirting a little bit, I think, with Reed. He was quiet and he was shy, which was probably very attractive to Janet.
1: Later that evening, Janet and her friends ran into Reed at the Portacall Bar. Reed was there with his girlfriend, but he had gotten into a fight.
4: While Reed was at the Portacall, he saw his girlfriend dancing with another gentleman and got a little bit upset about that, and there was a slight altercation as a result.
1: When Janet's friends went back to the hotel, Janet stayed behind to talk to Reed. They left the bar at closing time around 2 a.m.
4: So he stated that he was going to take a cab, and at that point, Janet told him there was no sense in that, that she would give him a ride since she was going right by his house to go back to the hotel.
1: When questioned, Reed Powell told police that after Janet dropped him off at home, he got the keys to his car and went looking for his girlfriend to patch things up.
2: His girlfriend was an employee of the Carolinian, and they had apartments there for employees.
1: The Carolinian was also where Janet Ciclary was staying.
4: Reed drove to the Carolinian Hotel, and while waiting there for his girlfriend in the parking lot, he observed Janet arrive at the hotel and go inside by herself.
1: Reed said he didn't speak with Janet at the time. He eventually saw his girlfriend when she returned to the hotel.
2: They got into a verbal argument, and he ended up slapping her across the face. That pretty much ended the conversation. His girlfriend went on to her apartment, and he went back to his apartment.
1: When police asked Reed what he was doing while waiting for his girlfriend, he made a shocking revelation.
2: He had gotten hungry and carried with him a steak knife and a stick of pepperoni and sat in the car as he was waiting for his girlfriend to return.
1: This was a valuable piece of information and possibly incriminating. Janet had been stabbed to death on the beach that night, but police didn't release this information to the public. Reed Powell admitted he was sitting just 100 yards away from where Janet was murdered with a knife in his hand.
2: Reed Powell was a very prime suspect in the investigation. They had had interactions that day indicating something more than just a friendship or just an acquaintance-type relationship. So all of this was very much a concern of ours and led us to look at him very closely.
5: If you suffer

0: 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Go to LumiDeo.com to get yours.
1: The investigation of Janet Ciclari's murder was just one day old when Mother Nature provided an unexpected setback. Hurricane Emily, a Category 3 storm, was bearing down on the Outer Banks of North Carolina.
2: The whole island was completely turned upside down by a mandatory evacuation caused by a hurricane that did significant damage to the island. So we lost a crime scene, and we were worried that we were losing witnesses.
1: Approximately 80,000 people evacuated the area, but the prime suspect, Reed Powell, stayed in town.
3: There was only one person that we thought could be a suspect, and that was Reed. He was the only person that we had talked to extensively that week and allowed into our little circle.
1: Police searched Reed's home and confiscated several steak knives.
4: The steak knives were submitted to the laboratory to look for the presence of blood on them. However, none of them demonstrated any indications for the presence of blood.
1: Investigators also took a sample of Reed's DNA. At the time, in 1993, DNA testing wasn't as advanced as it is today. The method at the time was to compare the length and patterns of autorads, which looked very much like barcode.
4: We compared the DNA profile from it to the DNA profile from the vaginal swabs, and it was very easy to determine that it was not a match.
2: I think we were all somewhat surprised that this was not a match.
1: Police discovered there were 10 other men who were either in the vicinity of the murder or had some contact with Janet the week of her vacation. All were asked to provide a DNA sample.
4: I examined them and their DNA standards and compared them to the DNA profile obtained from the sperm cells. Every single one of them was eliminated in this case.
1: It began to look like the perpetrator had already left the area, either because his vacation was over or because of the mandatory evacuation.
2: At that point in my career, I'd never had a case of this significance that we were not able to solve. So it was extremely frustrating and extremely heartbreaking.
1: Months stretched into years, and the case turned cold. But during that period of time, the FBI developed a way for every state to access the DNA profiles collected in other states. At the time, not every state collected DNA samples from convicted felons. But for the majority that did, this new system was a godsend, and they called the database CODIS, or Combined DNA Indexing System. So, in 1997, almost 5 years after Janet Ciclari's murder, North Carolina officials entered the killer's DNA profile into the CODIS system. And they got a match. Amazingly, it matched someone living just an hour away in the same state of North Carolina.
5: This was our first, what we call first cold hit of a unsolved murder homicide, no suspect. And this was the first cold hit the state had ever had.
1: The DNA matched 32-year-old Thomas Jabin Berry, a commercial fisherman and convicted sex offender. One of those convictions was for an assault on a 12-year-old girl. Berry claims he was innocent of that charge.
6: She wasn't 12, she was 14. I got the paperwork in there. Or she was 13 going on 14 or something like that. But no, it was all consensual.
2: She was 12 years old. She was a kid.
1: When police caught up with Berry, he was in prison for a parole violation. Investigators showed him photographs of Janet Ciclari and asked if he'd ever seen her. At first, he claimed he hadn't. But in a subsequent interview, he said he vaguely recalled her.
6: I had to have had sex with Janet. I mean, that's obvious from the DNA. But it would have been consensual, and there was no... I would have never killed nobody. I'd never kill anybody.
5: For him to say he had consensual sex with Janet is untruthful. It's a lie. I think the evidence shows that what happened was a rape and a homicide.
2: We were dealing with two crimes here. One was a rape and one was a murder. And while the evidence of DNA, we felt like, went very strongly towards prosecuting a person for the rape of Janet Sicleri, that wasn't conclusive evidence of a murder.
7: For more evidence, investigators had to look at the shoes found next to Janet's body. And inside, they found a huge surprise.
8: He is transcendent.

0: Learn more at nationalparks.org/foundation.
1: The prime suspect in Janet Ciclary's murder was Thomas Jabin Berry. He admitted he was in Nag's Head at the time, but he claimed any contact he had with Janet was consensual.
2: Now, I had sex with a lot of people on the beach. I wouldn't have had any idea, you know, if we met that way and then just started walking and talking and one thing led to another. I've had that happen several times in my life. As a matter of fact, my first wife and I met that way.
1: But a look at Berry's background revealed his sexual history was far from innocent.
3: There were approximately a dozen other victims of sexual assault by Mr. Berry. We found one incident where he actually raped a young lady on the beach.
1: As for the night of the murder, Berry admitted he was on drugs.
4: I think Berry had been on the beach that night somewhere, partying, drinking, and doing crack. He admitted in his statements that that period of time, he was high on crack a lot.
1: To Janet Ciclary's friends and family, the possibility of her having sex with a complete stranger was totally out of character.
5: She wasn't one to have a casual fling or an affair with someone. She was looking for something really sturdy in her life at 35 years old, a nice, good relationship.
1: But prosecutors didn't have to convince Janet's friends. They had to convince a jury. In an attempt to find something besides the DNA that tied Berry to the murder, detectives turned to the only other evidence at the crime scene, the tennis shoes. Berry

0: denied the shoes were his.
1: The only way we could think to do that was to find someone who could do shoe impressions to see if there was a way to say, like a fingerprint, except with a foot in a shoe.
0: Investigators contacted Robert Kennedy, a forensic expert with the Royal Canadian Mounted Police. He had an international reputation for using barefoot impressions, particularly on the inside of shoes, as evidence.
2: I became involved with the barefoot research back in 1989. And as a result of a serial killer back in New Brunswick, we needed to see if the suspect's barefoot impression would match the impressions found inside of the shoe.
0: Kennedy soon established a database of these impressions and did a detailed study of how they're made.
2: When somebody wears a pair of shoes, the foot generates a large amount of heat inside of the shoe, so the foot will sweat. The weight-bearing area of the foot will cause indentation on the insole of the shoe. So you have a combination of slight indentations, sweat, dirty, darkened marks inside of the shoe.
0: These marks are unique to an individual's feet and therefore provide a potential basis for comparison. Kennedy got inked in Robert Kennedy, a forensic expert with the Royal Canadian Mounted Police. He had an international reputation for using barefoot impressions, particularly on the inside of shoes, as evidence.
2: I became involved with the barefoot research back in 1989. And as a result of a serial killer back in New Brunswick, we needed to see if the suspect's barefoot impression would match the impressions found inside of the shoe.
0: Kennedy soon established a database of these impressions and did a detailed study of how they're made.
2: When somebody wears a pair of shoes, the foot generates a large amount of heat inside of the shoe, so the foot will sweat. The weight-bearing area of the foot will cause indentation on the insole of the shoe. So you have a combination of slight indentations, sweat, dirty, darkened marks inside of the shoe.
0: These marks are unique to an individual's feet and therefore provide a potential basis for comparison. Kennedy got inked impressions on the bottoms of Thomas Berry's bare feet. Then he cut out the insoles of the shoes from the crime scene and photographed the surfaces. The images were overlaid for comparison.
2: There was no dissimilarities between the impression that Thomas Berry would make and the Spalding running shoe, so I was able to form a conclusion that Thomas Berry was the likely wearer of the Spalding running shoes.
0: To law enforcement, this placed Berry at the crime scene with the body. Prosecutors believe Janet gave Reed Powell a ride home from the bar, then went to her hotel. They believe her brother was mistaken when he said he heard voices coming from outside the room. Janet went back outside to smoke a cigarette. By tragic coincidence, Janet ran into Thomas Jabin Berry, a man with a history of sexual violence. He was also high on drugs. Prosecutors believe he used a knife to force Janet to have sex. Then he stabbed her to death so she couldn't identify him. Some in law enforcement think Berry left his shoes on the beach so his shoe impressions wouldn't lead investigators back to his aunt's house near the hotel where they think Berry spent the night.
3: In the end, Thomas Jabin Berry was the one who did himself in. If he had not violated the conditions of his parole, his sample would never have been available for us to analyze.
0: During Berry's murder trial, prosecutors learned an unfortunate piece of information.
4: He was back in the holding cell during the trial, and he made a comment to a jailer, "They'll never sentence me to death." And the jailer said, "What are you talking about?" He said, "Well, there's somebody on the jury. She's good friends with my mama. She watched me grow up."
0: The jury convicted Thomas Jabin Berry of rape and first-degree murder. But this particular juror was the only one to vote against the death penalty. So Berry was sentenced to life in prison with no possibility of parole. Despite the forensic evidence, Berry still says he's innocent.
5: I'd been trying unsuccessfully, filing appeals and trying to get back in court. And I figured it couldn't hurt, you know. It may generate some publicity and help me in some way.
1: I say, you're a liar. There's no question about it, because of all the types of scientific evidence out there, this evidence is irrefutable that Thomas Berry encountered Janet Sicleri on the night of August the 28th. There's no question about it. That we proved beyond all doubt instead of beyond a reasonable doubt. And if Mr. Berry says that, he's a liar.
6: Love you.
0: A 13-year-old girl went missing from her Colorado home with little evidence to explain what happened. The investigation dragged on for 2 long years until an alert fingerprint examiner found a serious flaw in the system. September 7th, 1991 was like most other days for the Church family. Diane Church got the kids off to school, ran errands, went grocery shopping, and planned to spend a quiet evening with her family.
7: The plans for that night originally was to be at home and just do whatever we do. Probably read them stories and that kind of stuff that moms do.
0: Then Diane remembered her older sons had a Boy Scout meeting that night. Diane's other children, 5-year-old Sage and 13-year-old Heather, wanted to stay home.
7: Heather didn't want to go and hang out with all those crazy boys, and so she asked if she could babysit that night. And so we said, sure, fine, whatever. And we took off and went to the Cub Scout meeting.
0: Heather had taken babysitting classes, so Diane had no qualms about leaving her in charge. Later that night, Diane called home to check in.
7: I guess it was right before 8:30, and I heard the TV on in the background, and I said, so, what's going on? And she goes, oh, Mom, I just let him stay up a little bit. I'll put him to bed.
0: Diane and the two boys returned home around 10 o'clock. The house was dark, and for some reason, the front door was unlocked. She assumed Heather and Sage were asleep. Sage was in bed, but Heather was not.
7: She was so little, and she had such a big fluffy comforter that I just figured she was under the comforter. So I said, well, go look again. So he goes and looks again and comes back, and he goes, no, she's not in there. So I went and looked, and she wasn't in there, and then that's when it all fell apart.
0: Diane and her children searched the house and their 5-acre property. They found no sign of Heather. So Diane called police.
7: And they said, well, 98% of these calls turn out to be runaways. And I just said, oh, well, this is the other 2%.
0: When investigators arrived, they found the property full of friends and relatives. For forensic technicians, this was a potential problem.
8: When there's a multitude of people that have been there for a prolonged period of time, pretty much everything and anything that could be touched has been touched. Footwear impressions, tire tracks, anything at all that might be unusual is more difficult to identify.
0: There was no apparent sign of forced entry or foul play or even of a struggle.
8: The only thing taken or person taken was Heather. She was the only thing missing from the scene that we could identify.
0: The search continued throughout the night, and still there was no sign of Heather. The next morning, Diane Church noticed that the screen on her bedroom window was askew. Evidence technicians found 3 fingerprints on the outside of the screen's frame.
9: The prints themselves were very fresh. In this particular case, on that particular screen, they were very distinct prints.
0: But these fingerprints could have been left by anyone. Dozens of people had been in and around the house.
10: But this was a busy household, just like many of our households. There were hundreds of prints throughout the entire house.
0: It was a process that would take days, perhaps weeks, and they were no closer to finding Heather.
10: what happened to Heather Don Church became the mystery for this entire region. People were talking about it, people were worried, people were scared.

0: Expected renovation September 15th at 8 on HGTV.
1: What's your favorite violin song to play?
2: The Devil's Dream.
1: Yeah, that's a good one. I like that one.
3: The possible abduction of 13-year-old Heather Church was unusual for Colorado Springs, Colorado, a community with very little crime.
4: I think it heightened all the concern about taking safety measures with your children and making sure they understood about, you know, stranger danger concerns and things like that.
3: Diane Church and her family lived in a sparsely populated area, which meant a kidnapper could have abducted Heather without drawing much attention.
4: It was this 13-year-old girl who was home, and yet her brother was left behind. She disappeared, and her brother was just still sleeping in his bed. It all was a very suspicious situation right off the bat.
3: An FBI profiler agreed. Since there was nothing missing from the home and no signs of violence, the profiler suggested Heather's abductor might be someone familiar with the family and their routines.
5: It's a very high percentage of crimes of that nature that family members are involved. So you always look at the parents. You always try to check out their alibi or check out their motive and if there's any evidence of bad character at all.
3: The first suspect on the list was Heather's father. At the time, he was separated from Diane Church and living on his own.
6: The FBI wanted to talk to me, and for about 4 hours, I had the, like you see in the movie, the good guy, bad guy scenario, FBI agents asking me all these questions that some of them were really hard to imagine. They were very, very personal things that how I felt about my daughter.
3: But Mike Church said he had an alibi for the time Heather went missing. He attended a support group meeting for divorcees with plenty of witnesses. He left the meeting at 9:30.
7: There was a short time gap from the time he left the workshop to the time he was called at his residence. That gap had to be filled in.
3: He also passed a polygraph test.
6: One of the detectives did come to my work, and he asked to see me. At that time, I said, "Am I still considered a suspect?" And he says, "Mr. Church, yes, you are." And I said, "Well, I think that you need to look somewhere else."
3: Diane Church was also considered a suspect.
1: They gave me a lie detector test, a horrible thing to go through, to go to the police station and be fingerprinted and lie detector test and all this kind of stuff.
3: The only potential evidence at the scene was the fingerprints on the bedroom screen. The prints were compared with those in the database of the Colorado State Bureau of Investigation. There was no match. Next, the sheriff's office sent the prints to the FBI and their automated fingerprint identification system, or AFIS. It's one of the largest fingerprint databases in the world, at the time containing over 45 million prints.
7: Our impression at that time was that if we submitted those fingerprints to the federal AFIS system, that we were covering the broadest spectrum that could be accessed.
3: Again, there was no match.
6: As a father, I felt like I should have been there, and I wasn't. I was going through a failed marriage, and then I wasn't there as a father for my children. So I blamed a lot of that on myself. Why wasn't I there?
1: My biggest wish was that somebody had taken her who had lost a kid of their own. And that was what I clung to.

0: premieres September 13th on TNT. The investigation into Heather Church's disappearance dragged on for months, then years. The fingerprints found on the bedroom window screen didn't match any in the state or national databases. Despite this, the family never lost hope.
1: I think that's what got me from one day to the next. And then I have those days that I would see her up in the mountains somewhere, alone, and calling for me. It was agonizing. So I had to put myself in a right frame of mind, and I tried to get out of those type of situations.
0: Exactly 2 years after Heather went missing, the family was told that a hiker had found a human skull near Pikes Peak, just 15 miles from their home.
2: The skull was recovered in a pretty remote area of El Paso County off of Rampart Range Road, over seven miles from town, by a hiker in a pretty steep ravine, about a 400-foot ravine.
0: The skull was that of a young Caucasian female.
3: The news came on, and the reporter was holding the skull and was saying, this body has been found, yada yada, and all the details. And this had happened to me so many times since she went missing. It's amazing how many bodies are found.
0: Dental records identified the victim. It was Heather Church.
3: At the beginning, I didn't want to hear it. For like 24 hours, I kept on saying, "Are you sure?" I must have said that 100 times.
0: The autopsy revealed the manner of death was homicide.
2: The medical examiner was able to conclude that Heather died of blunt force trauma to the right rear of the head.
0: In the area where the skull was found, investigators discovered a pair of girls' pajamas, but surprisingly, her mother said they weren't Heather's. With no other clues, it looked like the case might go cold again. But before that could happen, the newly elected sheriff of El Paso County made the Heather Church case his first priority.
4: And one of his main topics that he wanted to work was the Heather Dawn Church case. And he asked me if I would look into it.
1: When Lou said he was going to open the case up, I said, I thought to myself, what good is this going to do? You know, what are you going to find out that these other police officers and detectives didn't know?
0: Detective Lou Smith turned to the only possible clue to the killer's identity. The three fingerprints found on the bedroom window screen at the church's house. At the same time, latent print examiner Tom Carney took a fresh look at these prints, too. He was new to the El Paso County Crime Laboratory. He came from Miami, where he learned something not many others knew. The FBI's fingerprint database did not contain the prints of everyone in the United States who was convicted of a crime.
5: I knew right away that they had not, all these AFIS systems out there had not been searched. To the best of my knowledge, only two AFIS systems had been searched.
4: I just assumed that it was a centralized network. And Tom Carney was the one that really opened our eyes on that.
0: Generally, the FBI stores only the fingerprints of criminals convicted of major crimes, not those convicted of minor crimes like burglary or theft. So Carney needed to identify every database that had fingerprints which were not on file with the FBI.
5: I just contacted every state and try and track down every system in every state, including Canada and even Mexico.
0: Carney identified 92 fingerprint databases in North America that hadn't been searched for the prints from the Heather Church case.
5: I left a note for our photographic lab saying, please make 92 sets of the Heather Dawn Church crime scene latents, and I'm going to mail them out, and that's what I did.
0: 4 weeks later, Tom Carney got a surprise.

0: Finally, after 2 long years, Colorado law enforcement officials got the break they'd been hoping for. They compared the fingerprints from the Heather Church case with 92 databases not connected to the FBI's APHIS registry. And their efforts were richly rewarded.
1: Actually, it was my wife. We were standing at home, and the phone rang, and it was the department saying that they had just made a match.
0: The fingerprints matched 42-year-old Robert Brown, who'd been arrested in both Louisiana and California and served time in prison for car theft.
2: He had a criminal history in both of those states, nothing for murder, but we knew he was a felon.
0: Brown's fingerprints didn't make it into the FBI's database because his offense was comparatively minor.
1: When Louisiana notified us that they had matched the prints to a subject named Robert Brown, we immediately went into our files and our databases to find out where Robert Brown lived, and we found that he lived just a quarter mile away from Heather Church.
0: Brown worked as a tree farmer and was married with one grown son. Colorado officials put Brown under surveillance and arrested him walking out of an art supply store. When questioned, Brown denied any involvement in Heather's murder.
3: Why are your fingerprints out there, Robert?
4: My fingerprints weren't out there.
3: I'm guaranteeing you that I ain't lying to you. Your fingerprints are there.
0: Prosecutors believe Brown's motive was burglary. On the night of the crime, Heather Church was babysitting her brother Sage. Her mother called at 8:30 to check on them. After her mother called, Heather put her brother to bed, turned out the lights, and went to sleep herself. Brown arrived at the church's home sometime after 8:30. The house lights were off, and there was no car in the garage, so he probably thought no one was home. Brown entered the home through a window into one of the empty bedrooms. He most likely wore gloves, but when he had difficulty removing the screen, he took them off and inadvertently left 3 prints behind. Prosecutors believe Heather heard the noise and went to investigate. When Brown saw her, he realized Heather could identify him, so he struck her in the head with a blunt object, killing her instantly. He carried Heather's body out through the front door, which he left unlocked, loaded her into his vehicle, and drove to the mountains, where he dumped her body in a ravine. To avoid the death penalty, Brown pleaded guilty to kidnapping and murder and was sentenced to life in prison with no chance of parole.
5: It's just a scary prospect to all of us that people can do these things and at least for a while get away with it.
0: Had it not been for an alert fingerprint examiner, Brown's print might never have been matched.
6: The APHIS systems have to be organized into one central location where all fingerprint files are kept so that you don't have to go through so many different agencies in order to find out the answer sometime.
0: Once in prison, Robert Brown made a shocking revelation. He admitted that Heather Church wasn't his first murder victim. He said he killed another Colorado Springs woman named Rocio Sperry, who'd been reported missing in 1987. He said he put her body in a trash dumpster.
2: The Sperry case was a classic cold case. It was a missing person. Wasn't really investigated as a homicide.
0: Eventually, Brown confessed to 48 murders, including one he committed while serving in the U.S. military in South Korea. Investigators around the country are still trying to corroborate Brown's claims. If true, Brown may be one of the most prolific serial killers in American history. And he might still be free if it weren't for the local fingerprint databases in Louisiana and California, and the investigators who knew where to look.
6: You just don't know sometime how just a little clue, just a little fingerprint, and will lead you right directly to the killer.
7: They wouldn't have been able to find Brown without those forensics. That fingerprint was the thing that nailed the nail in the coffin for him. And without that, after over a year, I don't know how anything could have evolved out of that.
0: A brutal murder. Lots of suspects and conflicting evidence. But the forensics were clear on one thing. The killer knew his victim. And that alone gave investigators a head start. For many young women, the allure of the stage, theater, and the arts is difficult to ignore. 19-year-old Heather Stigliano thought she might have what it takes to succeed.
8: She liked to pose and model and be on stage, and she had a beautiful voice.
0: After high school, Heather planned to pursue her dreams, but put them on hold for a year as a favor to her mother.
8: I had just gone through a divorce, and she promised to stay with me for a year until I got my legs. And when that year was up, she made her plans and she moved.
0: Her destination was Myrtle Beach, South Carolina, where she had some friends.
9: She wanted to be in the entertainment industry. I knew she loved singing. And I think that's one of the reasons why she moved down to the Myrtle Beach area, because this area has a lot of entertainment.
0: Heather rented a small apartment in this house near the beach and took a job as a waitress. But Heather found it difficult to get work as a singer, and she told her mother she was discouraged.
8: She wanted me to come down. She was feeling homesick, and things were not going as well as she wanted to go down there.
0: It would be the last time Susan heard her daughter's voice. A week later, friends found Heather's body in her apartment. She had been beaten, stabbed, and strangled to death with an electrical cord.
10: The crime was one of the most brutal crimes that I've seen as a prosecutor.
0: Next to Heather's body, investigators found broken pieces of plastic.
11: Small black plastic pieces, particles found some on her body, some scattered around the room and laying next to her body, which we could not identify.
0: There were no signs of forced entry, but the motive appeared to be robbery. Heather's wallet, her 35-millimeter camera, television set, and automobile were missing.
10: We didn't understand at that time how he got in the house or anything else, so yeah, we were very concerned about it, and we wanted to try to find him or her before another crime could take place.
0: Police issued a be-on-the-lookout call for Heather's car, a 10-year-old Chevrolet Monza with Pennsylvania license plates.
11: We have a system called NCIC, National Crime Information Center. And we can enter stolen vehicles, stolen items, articles, pretty much anything, and it will go out nationwide.
0: At the autopsy, the medical examiner photographed and then measured the wounds on Heather's body. There were 40 wounds in all.
12: I will do diagrams, photographs, and acetate tracings. Lay a sheet of acetate over the body, trace the injuries onto the acetate. Those are then kept as evidence.
0: From the amount of decomposition, Dr. Downs estimated Heather had been dead for about a week.
12: There were several stab wounds that were inflicted to her body after she died. There were some injuries that probably happened during the final few moments.
13: It is obvious that it was at least three different methods of murder there, because she had a wire that was around her neck.
0: The medical examiner also found a bloody shoe impression on Heather's shirt and what looked like knife wounds on her neck. Both were indications the killer tried to subdue her. A rape test kit found no biological evidence of sexual assault.
12: One of the things that you try to do as a forensic pathologist is to try to tell the story as best you can of what happened to an individual. In a case like this, where there is a savage attack on a young girl, you really want to try to answer those questions.
6: In the search for the killer, investigators found a significant clue at the crime scene. The killer put a pillow under Heather's head, but there was no blood on the pillow.
11: It looked to me like it had been placed there, not a part of the scene.
6: And it looked as if the killer knew her.

0: ID documentary event, September 7th on ID.
1: At the crime scene, investigators found several clues to the identity of Heather Stigliano's killer. The evidence showed the killer tried to clean up her apartment afterwards.
2: There were several places there was blood found, but it was obvious that somebody had tried to wipe up a lot of the blood, a lot of smears and stuff like that.
1: Analysts applied a chemical called Amido Black to the bathroom and kitchen floor.
3: It was determined that this chemical would react to the dried blood left at the crime scene. Evidence such as footwear impress.
0: An ID documentary event, September 7th on ID.
1: At the crime scene, investigators found several clues to the identity of Heather Stigliano's killer. The evidence showed the killer tried to clean up her apartment afterwards.
2: There was several places there was blood found, but it was obvious that somebody had tried to wipe up a lot of the blood, a lot of smears and stuff like that.
1: Analysts applied a chemical called Amido Black to the bathroom and kitchen floor.
3: It was determined that this chemical would react to the dried blood left at the crime scene. Evidence such as footwear impressions, those that were partially visible and some that you couldn't see at all.
1: Seconds after it was applied, multiple shoe impressions appeared from a size 11 athletic shoe. It was the same shoe impression found on Heather's shirt.
3: You know it belongs to the bad guy. When you get evidence like that, it's been a good day. So you feel good inside.
1: In a search for suspects, investigators spoke with Heather's friends, co-workers, and acquaintances, and there were quite a few.
4: She was very friendly. She loved to be with her friends. She wanted to be part of anything that had energy.
1: Police discovered that Heather had an ex-boyfriend, Jack Norton, who was a pilot stationed at nearby Pope Air Force Base.
5: Heather was having some problems and wanted to get back up with him. We didn't know if they had gotten back up and, you know, some domestic situation going on, argument, struggle, or something like that might have happened.
1: Investigators asked military officials where Norton was stationed on the week of Heather's murder.
2: Found out that he wasn't around during the time that she would have died.
1: Norton had been in Saudi Arabia that week and was eliminated as a suspect. Next, Heather's family told investigators that she had had a problem with a man at a Halloween party several days before her murder. She claimed that an Air Force captain named Robert Dolan had sexually assaulted her at the party.
6: Well, she had drank a little bit more than she should have. She did tell me that she thought that she had been raped by one of the husbands of one of the guests there. While she was passed out.
2: Well, I think he had in around 17 years in the Air Force, and I think three kids, and that would be a motive. This was going to ruin his career, there was no doubt about it.
1: Captain Dolan's wife, Carol, also became a suspect.
2: We felt that Carol had got the word that Heather was going to the police about this, about being sexually assaulted by her husband. And, of course, that just gave us more, you know, reason to suspect Carol of either committing this homicide or her letting her husband, Robert, know and him committing this homicide or them together.
1: Heather never did report this incident to police. When questioned, Captain Dolan and his wife cooperated fully with the investigation and provided their fingerprints for analysis.
3: I compared the known ink prints to the latent prints taken from the crime scene, and none of the ink standards were identified to the latent prints of the crime scene.
5: We couldn't say he didn't do it, but there was nothing indicating he did do it.
1: Then, investigators identified a fourth suspect. Chris Harkins was Heather's friend who stayed in her apartment when he was in Myrtle Beach on business.
2: After interviewing Chris, it was found that they were just friends, that there was no sexual contact or anything like that between them.
1: And Harkins had an alibi. He was in Lexington, South Carolina, 160 miles away the week of Heather's murder. Then investigators got an unexpected call from an antique dealer 26 miles away in Pawleys Island, South Carolina. He and his wife read about Heather's murder in the newspaper and had some information they thought might help.
5: They told us of a gentleman who had come down there. He looked like he had been in some type of a scrap or a fight, and he was trying to sell a camera.
1: The camera was the same make and model as the one missing from Heather's apartment.
2: Just real suspicious acting to them the whole time. He even got a little aggravated when they said they didn't want it. He told them he just wanted some money, and he had a look that scared them.
1: He described the man as white, mid-30s with dark hair, and he had the presence of mind to write down his license plate number on his coffee cup.
5: It was registered to Heather Stigliano, who is our victim.

0: 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Call now.
1: An antique dealer gave police a detailed description of the man driving Heather Stigliano's car. From that description, a police artist created this composite sketch, which was distributed to news outlets throughout the country. As a result, employees of a local construction company in Myrtle Beach told police that they recognized him.
2: They said, well, we had a subject named James Whipple that worked here, but all of a sudden was just gone, never called in, never give us a notice. He's been gone for about a week now, which was kind of connecting some of the timeline.
1: James Whipple was 38 years old and had a police record in four different states.
3: He had several burglaries, grand larcenies, unauthorized use of vehicle, petty larceny, even a DUI or two with resisting arrest.
1: 6 days later, police found Whipple in Melbourne, Florida, driving Heather Stigliano's car.
3: I was on top of the world. And one day, we came up with two bits of information, a suspect in a car.
1: But what connection, if any, did Whipple have to Heather Stigliano? Investigators learned that Whipple knew Heather's friend, Chris Harkins, because they had worked together in the past.
2: But that was the only connection that Whipple had with Heather at the time. They had briefly met right then, and, you know, he left with Chris. There was no other connection between Heather and Whipple.
1: Inside Heather's car was a virtual treasure trove of evidence.
4: Found a lot more than I expected to find. Went through a methodical process of working from the outside in on the vehicle.
1: Under the front seat, investigators found a bent, serrated knife, a broken clothes iron, a pair of men's athletic shoes, and bloody clothing. They sent the knife to forensic pathologist Dr. Jamie Downs.
5: With the serrated knife, I looked at the separation of the tines of the serrated knife, the little points stuck out, and noted that those were at repeated intervals, very consistent repeated intervals.
1: Dr. Downs then compared the size of the serrations to the knife marks on Heather's skin, and they were the same.
5: A group of abrasions on the side of her neck, no bigger than a half an inch, was matched back to a knife in the possession of the suspect in the case.
1: Dr. Downs also compared the clothes iron found in Whipple's possession to Heather's wounds and concluded the iron had also been used in the crime. Next, Steve Derrick wanted to see if the black plastic pieces from the crime scene came from this iron.
4: So at that point, it became a puzzle. After everything was photographically documented, started gluing the plastic pieces back together.
1: After some trial and error, Derrick discovered the pieces fit perfectly.
4: The pieces from the crime scene and the iron in the car created a link to Whipple being at the crime scene.
1: Investigators also analyzed the athletic shoes found in Whipple's possession. They were size 11, the same size as the shoe impressions found in blood at the crime scene. Steve Derrick used standard red fingerprint powder to dust the right shoe, then made an impression on a transparency. The size and tread pattern were the same. More importantly, the wear patterns, known as accidental characteristics, were virtually identical.
4: The right shoe that had been taken from Whipple was the shoe to the exclusion of all others.
1: Derrick also concluded this was the shoe which made the bloody impression on Heather's shirt.
4: The outsole design of Whipple's shoes matched this bloody impression on the t-shirt.
1: And tests showed that clothing in the car contained Heather's blood. In his very first interview with police, James Whipple confessed.
6: I did it because he had a fix for drugs. I did it because of crack cocaine. You'll get your damn money. You'll get your drugs one way or the other.
2: He said, I killed her, and I deserve the death penalty for doing what I did to this young lady.

0: St. Jude. And the donations, I don't know where Maisie would be.
1: And brave.
2: And courageous.
1: And courageous.
0: Yeah.
2: Love you.
1: Love you.
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4: Did you bring it?

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2: James Whipple told police his addiction to crack cocaine had taken over his life, and that the need for money to support his habit drove him to murder.
3: The victim's family and friends can't get on with their lives until justice has been served and can put all this here behind them and try to get on with their lives.
4: His family indicated that he had had some real problems with drugs.

0: and that he had an anger, a problem, that he had lost his wife, his marriage, his kids, and everything because of the drugs, and they said that it was something that he could not control at all.
1: Whipple knew Heather Stigliano and knew she worked as a waitress and would have cash in her apartment.
2: He knew that she worked at a restaurant, had good tip money, usually on most nights.
1: Prosecutors believe Whipple went to Heather's apartment for one reason, and one reason only, money. He asked Heather if his friend Chris was there, which was probably a ruse to see if she was alone. Heather said she had his telephone number and allowed him inside. Desperate for money and high on drugs, Whipple attacked. He struck her with the clothes iron, which broke the plastic housing, then strangled her to death. Whipple took her money and whatever household items he thought he could sell. He also stole her car. The next day, Whipple said he returned to Heather's apartment to clean up. He wiped his fingerprints and tried to remove as much blood as he could. But forensic tests found the shoe impressions he thought he had cleaned. Before leaving, Whipple placed the pillow under Heather's head, a sign he knew her. He also took the clothes iron and knife, later found in his possession. A short time later, he tried to sell Heather's camera to an antique dealer who notified authorities.
3: We told the jury Jim Whipple was guilty in terms of committing the offense. He had confessed not only to police, and the judge was going to allow those confessions in because all of them were done properly, but he had talked to journalists, he had talked to detention officers, he had written letters telling everybody he'd committed this terrible crime.
4: Just want to say I'm sorry, not that it's going to help. I'd also like to say that I believe in capital punishment. That's the only thing that I deserve.
0: I never had a murder suspect, you know, confess like that and ask for the death penalty and say it so many times.
1: James Whipple was convicted of first-degree murder but didn't get the death penalty. Instead, he was sentenced to life in prison without parole.
5: This, in my mind, is the second most horrific case that I've ever been involved in terms of the trauma to the victim, the torture that the victim endured, the level of violence used to commit the murder.
6: I deserve the punishment.
1: Fight authorities.
3: We told the jury Jim Whipple was guilty in terms of committing the offense. He had confessed not only to police, and the judge was going to allow those confessions in because all of them were done properly, but he had talked to journalists, he had talked to detention officers, he had written letters, telling everybody he'd committed this terrible crime.
4: Just want to say I'm sorry. Not that it's going to help. I'd also like to say that I believe in capital punishment. That's the only thing that I deserve.
0: I never had a murder suspect, you know, confess like that and ask for the death penalty and say it so many times.
1: James Whipple was convicted of first-degree murder but didn't get the death penalty. Instead, he was sentenced to life in prison without parole.
5: This, in my mind, is the second most horrific case that I've ever been involved in terms of the trauma to the victim, the torture that the victim endured, the level of violence used to commit the murder.
6: I deserve the punishment I get. I feel horrible about what I've done. I wish I could bring her back and trade places with her. I can't.
1: The forensic analysis not only identified the perpetrator, but documented the extent of his brutality.
7: Forensic science is amazing the evidence that they can find from a piece of hair, a little DNA or what have you. But no, it doesn't surprise me in the least.
8: That really, to me, is impressive. That's what forensics is answering questions that haven't even been thought of yet.
9: Anytime I can bring a case to a positive conclusion and provide a service to one of my fellow citizens, and I've done my job, I feel good.
10: A serial killer was loose, and investigators had no leads until an alert investigator saw something no one else had seen. A possible fingerprint on the victim's skin. The problem was how to collect it. Texas City, Texas is one of the largest oil refinery sites in America. The oil business is labor-intensive, which poses its own unique set of problems.
11: We have a large population of contract workers that come in from out of state, all over the country, come in to work at the refinery. And it greatly impacts the community, the police department, from all facets, traffic and crime and things like that.
10: That became all too clear on May 16, 2001. Just after dawn, in the marshland south of the city, municipal workers made a gruesome discovery. They found the bodies of two young women on the edge of a dirt road, about 120 feet apart.
12: The first girl that we came upon was nude except for her shoes, was bound and bloody. The second one was bloody, nude.
10: The victims' clothing was scattered near their bodies. The contents of their purses had been strewn about the scene. Forensic investigators estimated they had been dead for less than 6 hours, making the time of death sometime around midnight.
11: When you saw the first body, the first victim lying there, you could feel the anger that was carried out that day. At least I could. I could feel it. It was horrific.
13: We were dealing with somebody who's had absolutely zero regard for another human being. He was just mean and sorry, was my first thought.
10: The two women were identified as 31-year-old Dana Faisal and 32-year-old Cammy Kellerman. Background checks revealed both worked as prostitutes.
14: I do believe that my sister was a manic depressant, and she just couldn't get any help that she needed. So she took towards drugs. She self-medicated herself, and she got on the wrong drug, and it just took her.
10: Dana Faisal's story was similar. She had a lifelong drug problem, and she had been arrested many times by local police.
15: They were both beautiful young ladies, came from very good families, had a lot going for them. It was a tragedy.
12: When we got there, we realized the remoteness of that area and the sagebrush and the snakes and the coyotes and the insects. We couldn't get back in there to check to see if there was another girl that had been killed.
10: So the Coast Guard conducted an aerial search. Fortunately, there were no other victims. Investigators looked at how the crimes were committed, hoping to find clues to the killer's identity. In their view, it was a disorganized crime scene, indicating it might be his first murder.
11: Maybe at the time he got caught up in his actions. In my opinion, it was kind of a sloppy scene for somebody to leave so much behind.
10: Near the bodies, investigators found two white washcloths.
12: We thought of, was there DNA on it? Did he put it in her mouth? Did he put some other sort of substance on it that would help him achieve his goal of controlling the girl?
10: Investigators also found shattered glass on the ground and embedded in one of the victim's legs.
15: She apparently kicked out the glass to his vehicle and shattered the window.
10: And there were some beer cans in the area that looked new.
13: We picked up all those beer cans, and certainly you'd always pick up those, hoping you get whatever you get off of them.
10: Investigators collected all of this evidence, not quite sure what, if anything, would help them find the killer.

0: Sunday at 8 on Discovery.
1: Two young women were murdered in the marshlands of southeast Texas, and their families wanted answers.
2: I gotta say that no matter what they were doing at the time of their death, nobody deserves the way they died. Not at all.
1: A criminal profiler gave police a chilling warning. The person who committed these murders would strike again.
3: He, in no uncertain terms, told me that this individual is going to produce numerous bodies in this area if you don't stop him, and stop him immediately.
1: Just before they were about to take the bodies to the city morgue, an investigator thought he saw something. There was a blood smear on Cammy Kellerman's left thigh, which looked like it contained a fingerprint.
4: Every minute that you wait, it just goes down. Because we know they're out there in the elements. Between that and the bodies are starting to sweat, you have animals, you have ants, anything that will start, anything deteriorating.
1: If this was a fingerprint, lifting it would be difficult. Skin is porous and stretches easily. Two things that usually make it impossible to get a usable print.
4: The odds of getting a bloody print on an actual body is very slim.
1: The area around the fingerprint was treated with amido black, a chemical that reacts with the proteins in blood. The stain makes a print visible. As in this simulation of a print forming on skin, the amido black enhanced the ridge detail of the fingerprint created in blood.
4: Anytime you have a lot of blood, it will just actually cover up your ridges. So the less blood there is, the better print would be when you do process it with amido black. So the very small places that had just a tiny bit of blood, that's where I got the print.
1: But there was a problem. Investigators couldn't see the print clearly, so they sent it to the FBI in Washington, D.C. FBI image analyst Richard Vorder Brugge scanned the image and examined it digitally on a computer. He immediately saw the problem. The texture of the skin on the victim's leg obscured the fingerprint.
5: There are two different patterns we're dealing with here. You're dealing with the pattern of the fingerprint, which is a very specific type of pattern. And then we've got this texture of the skin that is distinct from the fingerprint.
1: With the aid of the computer, Vorder Brugge had to first identify the victim's skin pattern, then have the computer remove as much of that as possible.
5: It's a trial and error technique. It's not unlike an archaeologist using a dental tool to scrape away fine pieces and leave the artifact intact, as opposed to taking a pickaxe and just swinging for the fences.
1: The computer helped identify the repeating patterns of the victim's skin.
5: And I can show you how you can get rid of those wavelengths by just sending all of those bright spots to zero.
1: And what was left was the print, presumably of the killer. All investigators needed now was a suspect's print to compare it to. Meanwhile, another print found at the scene, a tire impression, had significant potential. It was clearly from the sidewall of a tire.
6: For those conditions to exist, such as the pressure of the tire hitting the side of the mud and the moisture and the type of soil, it was one in a million shot that actually came out as perfect as it did.
1: It was so perfect that technicians could actually read the brand of the tire.
6: We saw the entire Commander logo on there, which is very, very rare. It was in perfect condition when we saw it.
1: Casts were made of the print, and when they were examined, marks along the treads showed something unusual.
3: We concluded, with the assistance of the tire manufacturer, that these were snow tires. Well, if you've ever lived in this part of Texas, you know we don't need snow tires.
1: Investigators worked with the manufacturer to identify where these tires were sold.
3: We were able to conclude that these tires were actually sold in a particular area of Colorado.
7: My initial thoughts that day were, how in the world are we going to find this person? It was a needle in a haystack.
8: Jermaine is typically on the road for months at a time.

0: The murders of two prostitutes had Texas police believing they were dealing with a potential serial killer.
1: I think he's a monster. I think we all realized the magnitude of what we had and that this was going to happen again if we couldn't solve it.
0: Investigators spoke to other prostitutes in the area, hoping one of them might help them.
2: They have a wealth of information of what goes on out there. I mean, if you can get a good rapport with one of the girls, you'd be surprised at the amount of information. They know everything that goes on in the streets.
0: And that's how they uncovered an important piece of information. Another local prostitute said she was attacked 3 days before the murders.
3: She had been taken out to the same area, and she had been treated in much the same way as we suppose these other girls were treated, other than the fact she was not killed.
0: She said the man tried to tie her hands behind her back with medical tape and gag her with a white rag. Fortunately, she escaped.
2: By the grace of God, she was able to get loose or free herself enough. And she had the will to survive that night. She had the will to survive. She was able to walk that long, lonely, dark, desolate, scary walk to the highway.
0: She described her assailant as Hispanic in his early 30s with the tattoo of a dagger on his right forearm. And he was driving a white car.
2: She gave us a partial license plate of C41. And 3 out of 6 is pretty good to keep an eye out for and look for.
0: Incredibly, she said she kept the washcloth he used to gag her. It was made by the same manufacturer and had the same thread count as the washcloth found at the murder scene.
3: She did everything right. She's pretty street savvy. She has, she's been around. She's been in some situations. I would expect she'd been in situations where she depended on her wits and nothing else to save her.
0: Authorities combed the area for a man and a car that fit the woman's description. A check of motor vehicle records indicated there were many white cars with a C41 on the license plate.
1: We picked up several Hispanic males driving a small white car, and they were brought in. We took DNA samples, we took tire pictures of tires, and we were investigating everything we could.
0: 3 days later, Detective Paul Edinburgh was driving into work, and he passed a suspicious-looking car headed out of town.
2: I just happened to look to my right, and there was a small white four-door car. This one caught my attention, and I saw the first three on the license plate as C41. And I'm telling you, my heart, I think, stopped beating.
0: Edinburgh pulled the car over. The driver was 30-year-old Jose Castillon, an orderly at a local nursing home.
2: And I saw the forearm with a tattoo of a dagger on there. And I was, 2 or 3 seconds, I was speechless, because what's going through my mind now is this is the guy that everybody's been talking about.
0: Interestingly, Castillon's stepfather was a Texas police officer. Castillon's only previous brush with the law was a misdemeanor conviction for which he served no time in jail. When questioned, Castillon denied any involvement in the murders. Employment and motor vehicle records showed Castillon had recently moved to Texas from Colorado and bought a set of Commander brand snow tires when he was there. These were similar to the impressions found at the crime scene.
4: We saw a lot of uniformity between the tire impressions of the defendant's vehicle to the actual cast that we had taken from the crime scene. As far as tread design, tread size, the logo itself.
0: Investigators noticed the back window of Castillon's car was broken. Pieces of that window were compared to the glass found on the leg of one of the murder victims. The refractive index, a measure of the speed of light as it passes through the glass, was identical in both samples. Finally, investigators compared Castillon's fingerprints to the bloody print found on one victim's leg. It matched the middle finger on his right hand.
1: It was a huge moment. It was the definitive moment in, we've got a very, very good case, and let's get it to trial. We've got the right man, without a doubt.
5: Everyone thinks I'm a stay-at-home mom.

0: 2 days after the murder of Dana Faisal and Cammy Kellerman, Jose Castillon was arrested and charged with 2 counts of murder. But prosecutors wanted to know why. Police assumed alcohol was involved, so they analyzed the beer cans found at the crime scene.
1: Through the code on the beer cans, contact the manufacturer to find out where those beer cans would have been, what lot would they have been sold in, where was that lot sold. They tracked it down to the store.
0: And that store's computerized sales system indicated a man bought the beer on the same night as the murders.
1: They examined their receipts and found that this particular batch of beer was sold at this particular time. And sure enough, he'd written a check for beer.
0: The check was written for $19.68 by Jose Castillon. And what about the white washcloths? Castillon worked at a nursing home that used hundreds of white washcloths every day.
1: They took us back into their laundry area, and we dug through and found washcloths from the same manufacturer, same description, same thread count, and so we knew we had a link.
0: Prosecutors believe Castillon probably picked up both victims at the same time. He was drinking and carelessly discarded the beer cans. The barcode proved that Castillon bought them. Apparently, Castillon bound the women with tape and gagged them with washcloths he stole from work. One of the girls kicked the rear windshield and broke it. A shard of glass stuck to her leg. After the murders, when he dragged the women into the grass, he left a bloody fingerprint on Cammy Kellerman's thigh. When he drove away, he left his tire impressions in the soft mud.
2: I can't even begin to imagine, and I really don't want to imagine. They probably went out and decided that they were going to go get high and party a little bit, and she just got in the wrong car.
3: I think they were friends, and at one point they were picked up together, and one saw the horror of the other one dying.
0: Evidence technicians working fast and in difficult conditions performed a minor miracle by retrieving a print from the victim's skin. Later, computer technology enhanced the print and proved Jose Castillon was the killer. The tire impression, too, was an almost perfect specimen.
1: I think that if you tried 1,000 times to duplicate that tire impression, you could never do it. The circumstances had to be exact.
0: Facing a certain death sentence, Castillon agreed to plead guilty to capital murder and kidnapping and was sentenced to life in prison.
1: It was overwhelming. How many people do you think walk in and want to plead a 2 consecutive life sentences if they thought they had a chance?
0: The nature of the crime indicates he was a serial killer in the making. But the decision to process the crime scene quickly and the technology that helped identify the print provided all the evidence needed to keep him from claiming even more victims.
3: I think the fingerprint, with the new science and with people willing to experiment to get the science where it's accepted in court, was phenomenal.
4: That's one of the great things about this technology, is that it, in this case, it made a piece of evidence that was effectively useless a critical component in the prosecution of this case.
5: If you got a fingerprint is accepted in every court in the land as being conclusive, and if you've got the body of a female out here and has an individual's fingerprint on her body in blood, I mean, what else can that tell you except that he was there? He has handled that body sometime after there was blood on it.
0: 2 young women were brutally murdered on Halloween, but the killer left behind his DNA, and a groundbreaking new test identified his eye color, his hair, and even the color of his skin. But knowing what he looked like was one thing. Finding him was another. was close to midnight on Halloween in Napa, California. Trick-or-treat had been over for hours, and 26-year-old Lauren Meenza went to bed around 11 p.m. Her dog, Chloe, slept in her room. At 2 in the morning, the dog started to growl. And Lauren heard noises. At first, she thought one of her roommates came home with a boyfriend. But then she heard a fight and screams. When she looked out, she saw a man run down the stairs and jump out of an open front window, but she didn't see his face. When she went upstairs, Lauren found her two roommates. Both had been stabbed repeatedly.
6: 911 emergency, what are you reporting?
7: Oh my God, we got attacked. Please help.
6: Who attacked you?
7: I don't know. Our roommates are upstairs. I think they're dying.
0: When police arrived, they found 26-year-old Adrian Insania and 25-year-old Leslie Mazzara dead.
8: It was a very, very bloody crime scene. It's the most bloody crime scene I've seen in my career.
0: Leslie Mazzara was a former beauty queen who worked in the sales department of a local winery.
9: And good evening. A senior at the University of Georgia, I am Leslie Ann Mazzara, Miss Williamson.
0: Adrian Insania was a civil engineer.
10: It was horrible. There aren't any words really to describe that. It's almost as if you just go completely cold.
0: Bloodstains in the house provided investigators with critical information.
10: He had gone into the house, up the stairs, into Leslie's bedroom first, where he attacked her. Apparently the commotion woke Adrian up in her bedroom, and she turned on the light, and he proceeded to her bedroom and then attacked Adrian.
11: She had reading glasses either in her hand or on her face that were cut with the knife. She fought hard. She fought for her life.
0: The blood trail led to the front window and continued on to the aluminum siding on the outside of the house. Investigators found 3 cigarette butts, 2 at the front of the house, the other in the backyard.
11: Anytime I see cigarette butts at a crime scene, I will collect them because they are an excellent source for obtaining DNA.
0: All of the blood evidence was collected for analysis.
12: We received 71 pieces of evidence. 1 or 2 is average, up to 4 or 5 possibly. This particular case really surpassed most of what we see in the laboratory.
0: Police searched for motive and found one when they discovered some plastic zip ties underneath the front window.
8: In police work, we use the same type of ties to hold prisoners, especially like in riot situations or crowd control. It appeared to us that this person had come in with a plan when they came in, and that part of that plan would have been to bind these girls.
0: The next morning, Napa Valley residents awoke to the news of this horrible crime and the terrible possibility that a serial killer might be in their midst.
11: This was a violent crime. I felt real uneasy. We have never had a serial killer in the city of Napa, and this was my first taste of a possibility that we were dealing with a serial killer.

0: Triple Threat, Tuesday night at 8.
1: Three young women lived together in this house in Napa, California until Halloween night, when an unknown assailant broke in and murdered two of the three roommates.
2: Oh my God, we got attacked. Please help.
3: Hearing those calls, my heart really went out to Lauren for what she had been through. I could hear the panic, the fear, the grief in her voice.
1: The surviving roommate, Lauren Meenza, told investigators she had no idea who would have done this. Nothing was stolen, and Lauren didn't think either victim had any enemies, or at least none she knew about. It appeared that Leslie Mazzara was attacked first. It wasn't clear whether this was because her room was closest to the stairs or whether she was the intended target.
4: The evidence in her room indicated that she had been in bed when the attack happened. And so it appears like she was probably asleep at the time the attack occurred and didn't have a chance to even understand what was happening to her or defend herself.
1: A background check revealed Leslie was being pestered by the father of one of her ex-boyfriends.
4: That was Leslie's last full-time boyfriend that she had before she moved out here to California.
1: And her ex-boyfriend's father continued to call her, even after she moved to California.
4: We looked at phone records for the house and cell phone records, and we learned that Leslie had received several phone calls from the father of her ex-boyfriend that night on Halloween.
1: Leslie's ex-boyfriend and his father had alibis for the night of the murder. They were both in South Carolina, thousands of miles away, and witnesses confirmed it. Another potential suspect was a handyman who had worked in the house on the day of the murders, but he too had an alibi. In all, police interviewed more than 200 potential suspects and came up with nothing.
3: There was no information coming up after the murders. No one was saying anything. We all thought that it was someone who had hightailed it out of here immediately after the crime.
1: 2 weeks after the murders, friends organized a candlelight vigil to keep attention focused on the case.
4: The majority of the people we looked at early were ex-boyfriends, current boyfriends, co-workers that were very close to the girls who would have had that type of ongoing relationship.
1: Then, police got a break. DNA testing found blood at the crime scene that wasn't from the victims.
5: There was an X and Y peak detected for those particular samples, so we knew that we were dealing with male blood on the outside of the house.
1: It appeared the killer cut himself while stabbing the girls when the knife slipped in his hand.
6: He probably had the knife in his right hand, and when he hit the wall, the blood that was on his right hand and on the knife was cast off onto the wall.
1: Investigators now turned to the three cigarette butts found at the scene. Two were in front of the house, the other in the backyard. DNA from the saliva on two of the cigarette butts matched DNA from the blood on the stairs. It also matched DNA from skin cells found on the rubber band holding the plastic zip ties. The DNA profile was entered into a national database of 4 million known offenders. There was no match. Again, police had to consider the unthinkable, that they were dealing with a serial killer who had successfully eluded them.
4: That's the worst kind of crime to try to investigate because there's no known link to the girls. And so then you have a larger pool of potential suspects, obviously.
1: However, a second look at the cigarette butts provided a possible lead.
6: On the white part of the cigarette, there was a gold pattern. It kind of looked like little gold birds, kind of drawings all the way around. No name, no words, so we had no idea what the brand was.
1: Investigators did some research and learned the cigarettes were a brand known as Camel Turkish Gold. They were relatively new and had only been on the market for a very short time.
4: Not every store even carried them. And the stores that we talked to, they would let us know maybe they sold one or two packs a week.
1: Investigators asked the surviving roommate, Lauren Meenza, for a list of everyone she knew who smoked cigarettes. Perhaps one of them was the killer.

0: with or without insurance at joinlifemd.com.
1: Solving the double homicide of Adrian and Sonia and Leslie Mazzara proved to be far more difficult than police ever imagined.
2: It was like trying to find a needle in a haystack.
3: And we wanted to find out who did this, and we wanted to put them where they belonged. And that's why the community came together with a $100,000 reward.
1: But investigators knew something about their killer. Bloodstains on the stairway wall were on the right side, indicating he was probably right-handed. And he smoked Camel Turkish Gold cigarettes. To find out more, investigators asked Dr. Tony Fredakis if the killer's DNA could provide any information useful to their investigation. And Dr. Fredakis told them about a new forensic technique he developed that could determine the killer's physical characteristics.
4: It's really important that you be able to narrow down your focus, because otherwise you have no information with which to work and you're sort of flailing around.
1: Since 99.9% of all human DNA is alike, Dr. Fredakis focuses his attention on the remaining 0.1% and compares these polymorphisms to the DNA of citizens from other countries. This can identify the killer's ethnic identity.
4: The donor was primarily of Northwestern European ancestry. Very small amount of Southeastern European ancestry and no Middle Eastern or South Asian admixtures.
5: So you knew, for example, that he wasn't Hispanic, he wasn't African American. So that certainly narrowed down the focus of the investigation in terms of who they should be looking at.
1: And Dr. Fredakis found a marker in one of the killer's genes that indicated he'd have blue or green eyes and most likely light-colored hair.
5: I was glad they had done it. It made me more hopeful that eventually they would be able to determine who the perpetrator was.
1: Police released this new information to the public, hoping someone in the community would recognize him.
6: Tonight, there's a new development in the murders of two Napa women.
1: And there was a man living just 2 miles away from the murder scene who was listening to every word.
7: They say he's white, has blondish hair, and most likely has green eyes.
1: He now knew two things: that he made too many mistakes, and that DNA technology had advanced far beyond anything he could ever have imagined. At the same time, police asked their surviving roommate, Lauren Meenza, if she knew anyone who smoked this brand of cigarettes.
8: She had let us know, well, the only smoker I can think of at this point is Eric Koppel.
1: 25-year-old Eric Koppel was a land surveyor and a friend of one of the victims. But before police could question him, Koppel walked into police headquarters and confessed.
8: I'm just getting done with dinner and I get a phone call at home. Someone's here at the police department and they want to confess.
1: Koppel said he knew Adrian and Sonia.
2: It was that cold feeling that came over me. I didn't know what to feel or at that moment. I really didn't know.
8: We want to make sure that he knows details about the crime and the things he's telling us match up with what we already know about the crime scene. We want to make sure that it's information that hasn't been released to the media.
1: Although Eric Koppel confessed, he wouldn't tell police why he did it.
5: He always claimed he didn't know what he did with the murder weapon, which again, to me, always suggested to me that he wasn't telling the truth, because it would seem to me that that would be something he'd be able to tell us.
8: Eric was very elusive as far as the question of why the crime happened. We could never get him to say, I did this because of X, Y, and Z.

0: St. Jude. And the donations, I don't know where Maisie would be.
1: And brave.
2: And courageous.
1: And courageous.
2: Yeah. Love you.
1: Love you.
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8: 25-year-old Eric Koppel walked into police headquarters and confessed to the murders of Adrian and Sonia and Leslie Mazzara. DNA tests confirmed that Eric Koppel's blood was at the crime scene and that his saliva was on the cigarette butts found outside.
9: I don't know if I exactly remember the moment when I got the news. I just knew I was elated. I was very happy to find out that on a rare piece of evidence that we had the suspect's DNA.
8: Koppel was arrested and charged with 2 counts of first-degree murder. Investigators learned that Koppel blamed Adrian and Sonia for the breakup of his engagement to Lily Prudhomme.
10: It appeared that some people, and possibly Adrian, were telling Lily that she could do better and that she shouldn't be any longer involved in this relationship with Eric Koppel, that he wasn't good enough for her or right for her.
8: On the night of the murders, Koppel went to a Halloween party and ran into his ex-fiancée, Lily Prudhomme. According to witnesses, the two argued. Koppel wanted to set a new date for their wedding, but Lily wasn't interested.
11: Can you just leave me alone for the rest of the night? Please!
8: After the party, Koppel returned home. He admitted to police that he was drunk. The fight with his ex-fiancée only added to the anger and bitterness he felt towards Adrian and Sonia. So he took revenge. Prosecutors believe Koppel stood outside the house where Adrian lived with her 2 roommates, casing the place and smoking cigarettes. He used a knife to pry open the window and accidentally dropped the packet of zip ties on the floor with his DNA. Leslie's bedroom was the first room at the top of the stairs, and he killed her first. He then went across the hall to Adrian's room. She fought back aggressively.

0: At some point, he cut his hand and bled profusely as he rushed out of the house.
1: At that point, based on what he's told us, at least, that he took his clothing and burned them in a fire pit that he had in his backyard, went back to sleep, and then the next day went to Lily's house to console her after Lily called him to tell him that Adrian had been attacked.
0: No one knows why Koppel spared Lauren Mienza. Some think he didn't know about the downstairs bedroom.
2: I don't know whether or not Koppel knew that there was a room there. And I don't know whether or not he knew that there was a person in there.
3: I just had a reckoning with myself and really understood that Adrian was the target and somebody really wanted my child dead. And then I thought, how stupid was I? Of course Adrian was the target. Of course we all know it's someone in the inner circle.
1: So if we had known those kind of circumstances earlier in the investigation, I'm sure he would have come into our radar sooner, but now again, we can always look back and wish we would have done things differently.
0: A few months before he confessed, Eric Koppel patched things up with Lily Prudhomme, and the two married. In a bitter irony, the couple asked Arlene Allen, Adrian and Sonia's mother, to be part of the wedding ceremony. Lily claims she never suspected Eric was the killer. In December of 2006, Eric Koppel pleaded guilty to two counts of first-degree murder. He was sentenced to life in prison without parole. Had he not pled guilty, Koppel would have been eligible for the death penalty.
1: And I think that was a very real possibility. Accepting a life without possibility of parole plea was probably the best deal he was going to get.
0: Were it not for a few drops of blood, two cigarette butts, and some skin cells on a rubber band, Eric Koppel might have gotten away with murder. But ever-advancing DNA technology provided a profile so accurate, it was only a matter of time before he was exposed as the killer.
2: This case turned on those cigarette butts.
1: Things that would have been not even considered 20 years ago as evidence are very crucial to cases nowadays. And again, the sensitivity of these testing analysis and DNA, it's just incredible what we can find.
0: The couple asked Arlene Allen, Adrian and Sonia's mother, to be part of the wedding ceremony. Lily claims she never suspected Eric was the killer. In December of 2006, Eric Koppel pleaded guilty to two counts of first-degree murder. He was sentenced to life in prison without parole. Had he not pled guilty, Koppel would have been eligible for the death penalty.
1: And I think that was a very real possibility. Accepting a life without possibility of parole plea was probably the best deal he was going to get.
0: Were it not for a few drops of blood, two cigarette butts, and some skin cells on a rubber band, Eric Koppel might have gotten away with murder. But ever-advancing DNA technology provided a profile so accurate, it was only a matter of time before he was exposed as the killer.
2: This case turned on those cigarette butts.
1: Things that would have been not even considered 20 years ago as evidence are very crucial to cases nowadays. And again, the sensitivity of these testing analysis and DNA, it's just incredible what we can find in crime scenes now.
2: Every homicide that you see, there's always a twist to the case that's a little bit different from the next case. And so that's sort of what makes this work so interesting and so challenging.
4: It was the DNA. It was the cigarette butts. So once again, at any crime scene, it's very crucial to do a good job and collect all the evidence. And most crimes are solved by the physical evidence.
0: First, he threatened murder.
5: I've got a gun in my hand. Then you'll understand.
0: Then there was a murder.
6: Whoever had done it had been almost a maniac.
7: Call me Charles Manson, big 3-inch letters, front page.
0: He was convicted and put away for life, but he always claimed his innocence and was determined to prove it.
8: He literally solved his own murder case from prison.
6: He convinced them that, wait a minute, we have an innocent man here.
0: The night of May 23, 1991, a fire broke out in a rural farmhouse in upstate New York. By the time firemen got there, it was entirely engulfed in flames.
9: They realized that the occupant, Sabina Kulikowski, was missing. Daylight was coming, and then they, firemen and others, were basically looking for her.
0: Emergency workers found Sabina Kulikowski's body about 100 yards from the house on an overgrown footpath.
9: She was naked. She had been brutally murdered, stabbed, beaten, burned, bitten.
0: Sabina was 49 years old.
9: It became pretty obvious right away that whoever had done it is somebody that, quite honestly, had to have been almost a maniac.
0: The evidence showed that she was in the house when the fire started.
10: At some point, Sabina was alive in or about the structure when it was burning because she did have some soot in her lungs.
0: Between the farmhouse and Sabina's body, police found a red T-shirt stained with Sabina's blood. Fire investigators found traces of accelerant inside the house and quickly ruled the blaze an arson. Investigators thought the crime was one of passion.
10: Rage, pure rage, perhaps motivated by a desire to get revenge.
0: Sabina Kulikowski lived in the farmhouse alone. Her boyfriend, Ron Bench, lived there with her until they broke up a few months before the fire.
10: By all accounts, it was an amicable breakup, and they remained friends. They continued to associate with one another, but they had ended their boyfriend-girlfriend relationship.
0: Ron Bench had an alibi for the night of the fire. He was in Auburn, New York, an hour's drive away, and friends corroborated his alibi. And police had another suspect. Sabina was a social worker for the state of New York. Her superiors were dealing with a disgruntled man who threatened to kill everyone in the office unless he was given custody of his daughter.
10: He was angry with the Child Protective Agency because they had placed his daughter in foster care, and he did not like that.
5: I want her back, and I've been using the method, and I've been using the system, and I've been paying attorneys. But I think that if I got a gun in my hand again, then you'll understand what the I'm all about. A crazy man comes in there and just starts taking them social service workers out for the hell of it, kills himself. Can't put a dead man in jail, can you? Can you?
0: Roy Brown spent 6 months in jail for making those threats and was released just 6 days before Sabina's murder.
10: His alibi was that he was with his girlfriend the entire night, and he gave a name and gave a location where they were. And they checked on it and found out that his girlfriend actually was in jail that night. So he obviously was lying to them about his whereabouts.
0: Brown denied any involvement, but he was arrested for arson and murder.
11: Called me up the day before. Said, we're going to come over and arrest you. I said, come on. Are you guys serious? And they come over to arrest me, all right? 10 o'clock in the morning, would you? Sure, come pick me up for a murder charge. Yeah. Then I had to sit on the porch because they're 15 minutes late.

0: Rose, Sunday at 8 on Discovery.
1: Roy Brown was the prime suspect in the murder of Sabina Kulikowski. He earned that distinction by threatening to kill everyone in Sabina's office due to a child custody dispute.
2: Roy was not a good guy. Roy had anger management issues. He did have a criminal record. Nothing of any great consequence, but enough so that, you know, it's not the kind of guy that you'd want to really hang out with necessarily. He was involving himself in some bad activities as far as, drinking and whatever else. And he had no real alibi for where he was at that point.
1: Brown insisted he had nothing to do with the arson or Sabina's murder. But the circumstantial evidence was compelling. Brown was offered a plea bargain, but refused.
3: I told him to go screw themselves. You know, I told the one lawyer, I didn't do anything wrong. He said, well, it doesn't matter. They're going to send you to prison anyways.
1: So Roy Brown went on trial. Prosecutors found two witnesses who said Brown was physically abusive.
4: Roy Brown's wife and a girlfriend, both of them stated under oath that he was a biter. They said when he was angry, he would bite them, and he used biting as a form of trying to control them.
1: Coincidentally, Sabina Kulikowski was bitten before she was killed, and prosecutors asked a forensic odontologist to compare the bite marks to Brown's teeth.
4: Roy Brown's bite pattern matched the some of the bite marks on Sabina's body.
1: But the forensic odontologist hired by the defense claimed the opposite. He said the bite wounds on Sabina's body were created by someone with six front upper teeth, and Brown didn't have them.
5: And he was very clear and very adamant in regard to excluding Roy as the person who left those bite marks.
1: The jury sided with the prosecution and convicted Roy Brown of Sabina's murder. He was sentenced to 25 years to life in prison.
2: There was no real evidence that Roy Brown knew Sabina Kulikowski, much less where she lived.
1: When Brown got to his prison cell, he refused to sleep on the bed because he said it belonged to a killer, not him.
3: I told him that when I went in the first night. I'll sleep on the floor. That bed don't belong to me. That's my desk. I turned it into an office desk. And their mattress, I took some an old belt, an old piece of string, and I made a chair out of it and sat it down. That's my law school.
1: Brown filed several appeals, and all were denied. Yet, he continued to work to clear his name.
3: You can't get into the law library unless you bribe somebody or pay somebody, because the first thing they're going to do is beat the hell out of you for being there, just to make sure that you know who's in charge.
1: Brown also told his lawyer, I'm learning a lot from TV shows.
3: I studied law books, appeals in other cases, forensic science, anything I could try to utilize to prove my innocence.
1: Brown petitioned the court for DNA testing of the saliva found on Sabina's T-shirt. But this request, too, was denied.
3: I don't know who said the wheels of justice turn slowly, but they are flat. And I'm fixing to jack them up, change the tires, and throw a new spare in the trunk.
5: It had to be discouraging, and I would think that it would, could very end up saying, I've had enough.
1: Then something fortuitous happened. After spending 12 years in prison, a fire broke out in Brown's parents' home, destroying all 570 pages of his case file. And that fire changed the course of the investigation.

0: Sunday at 10 on TLC.
1: Twelve years after his murder conviction, Roy Brown learned that a fire in his parents' home destroyed his copies of his case file, all 570 pages. Undeterred, Brown wanted to replace it using what little money he had.
2: So he went and paid his, 15 cents a page that he's entitled to under law, and through the state's Freedom of Information Law obtained these statements.
1: Brown requested duplicate copies of everyone who gave statements to police during the murder investigation.
3: I think it was like $28.50 I had to send him from jail. I only made like $4 every 2 weeks, $4.20.
1: The sheriff's office sent Brown a list of everyone the police interviewed. And that's when Brown realized there were four affidavits in the file he had never seen before.
2: Roy got the list, looked at it, and said, wait a minute, what are all these statements? Who are all these people whose statements I've never seen before?
1: There were several statements from Barry Bench and his wife Tammy Heisner, who were part owners of the farmhouse that burned down when Sabina Kulikowski lived there. Tammy told police that Barry behaved suspiciously when they got to the fire scene.
4: Why are we stopping here?
5: Look around and see if you see any evidence.
4: Like what?
5: I don't know. Just look.
1: She claimed he wanted to search an area 100 yards from the farmhouse.
6: We had parked down the street from the farm, and he had mentioned to me that maybe we should go down by the car and start back up on opposite sides of the road looking for evidence or something, just to see if there was anything amiss or whatever.
1: DeRoy Brown, this was a critical piece of information. Sabina Kulikowski's body was discovered in that same area around daybreak.
3: They're still battling the blaze, and he's not even up there helping. He's walking down the road looking way over here. If he was so concerned, why wouldn't he be looking up there?
1: And Barry claimed he had an alibi for the time the fire started. He said he was drinking in a local bar until 1:30 in the morning. But a bar patron claimed Bench left the bar around midnight.
2: He was unaccounted for about an hour and a half.
7: My reporting on Barry Bench showed that he had, as I understood it, quite a temper.
1: Barry Bench had a prior arrest and misdemeanor conviction for physically assaulting a young girl who later got a restraining order against him.
7: One neighbor that I interviewed said that she actually worked with him and was afraid of him. He had a problem with women, according to this woman.
1: So taking matters into his own hands, Brown wrote a letter to Barry Bench accusing him of murder.
3: Attention, Barry Bench. I will easily get a court order to obtain samples from you for DNA testing. After such a f***ed up thing you did to kill that lady, Sabina Kulikowski, and my false imprisonment for over a dozen years, I still pray for you. I pray not only that you confess to killing Sabina Kulikowski, I pray you confess to all your sins, mark my words. They will eventually find out your guilt. Have a Merry Christmas, but don't count on a Happy New Year.
1: Brown hoped that Bench might reply and lick the envelope flap, in effect, sending his DNA sample. Instead, Bench walked in front of an oncoming Amtrak train and killed himself.
3: Well, actually, I was kind of ticked off because I figured this got away. How am I going to go to court and get a test on this guy now he's dead?
1: Brown needed to find another way to get Bench's DNA. He was so desperate, he considered stealing it.
3: I was trying to have my family go to the funeral and clip his fingernails and cut his hair while he was in the box. Figure out a way to get some DNA from him. When you're where I was at, measures become desperate. And consequences for getting caught don't mean anything when you're serving life for something you didn't do.
8: Okay? It's a relentless attitude.

0: why you asked for them in the first place, huh? Smart.
1: For 12 years, Roy Brown sat in prison for Sabina Kulikowski's murder. After failing to get a new trial, Brown contacted the Innocence Project in New York, asking them for help.
2: The Innocence Project was founded a little over 15 years ago to help convicted prisoners use what was then a new technology, DNA testing, to prove that they were wrongfully convicted and innocent of the crimes for which they were in prison.
1: The Innocence Project accepted Brown's case. While doing some research, the Innocence Project learned that before Brown's trial, prosecutors consulted Dr. Lowell Levine, a well-known forensic odontologist, but chose not to call him as a witness.
3: Well, I never finished my analysis. In my notes, in fact, I have one note on one of the photographs that if what I was looking for, if what I thought was an upper was in fact an upper, I would exclude Mr. Brown.
1: So the Innocence Project petitioned the court for permission to test the victim's red T-shirt found at the crime scene, thinking it might contain saliva.
4: It's not impossible to find DNA after a 15-year case, but it makes it a little bit more difficult.
1: Analyst Tim Goble examined the shirt with an alternate light source. Saliva and some other biological materials will fluoresce when hit with this light.
4: There were a number of fluorescent stains on the T-shirt, and some of them were near the markings that were made by the previous examiner.
1: Not surprisingly, the stains were near the bite holes, an indication they were left by the person who bit the victim, presumably her killer. Goble removed the fabric and performed STR DNA testing, which is a more advanced form of PCR testing. The result? The DNA profile from the saliva on the T-shirt did not match Roy Brown. But whose was it? Barry Bench's daughter, Catherine Ekstad, offered to help out.
2: His daughter was a very courageous young woman who said, "I want the truth. I want to know if my father committed this murder and if Roy Brown is innocent." She actually contacted us after our papers were filed in court originally and said, "If you ever need me, I'll give you a DNA sample."
1: The DNA analysis confirmed what Roy Brown already knew, that the saliva stains on Sabina Kulikowski's T-shirt had come from Barry Bench.
2: The paternity testing showed that the John Doe DNA on the shirt came from the father of this young woman, Catherine Ekstad, who was Barry Bench's daughter.
1: Unbelievably, when this evidence was presented to the court, the judge refused to grant a new trial. He said he had no proof that Barry Bench was Catherine's biological father.
2: You would think you'd be home the next day. You wouldn't think people would drag this out.
5: This is what kind of people I'm dealing with.
1: With pressure mounting, the state of New York eventually exhumed Barry Bench's body and took a DNA sample. It conclusively matched the saliva on Sabina Kulikowski's T-shirt. And Roy Brown was finally released from prison 15 years to the day he was convicted. But the question remains, why did Barry Bench murder Sabina Kulikowski? Barry Bench and Sabina were acquaintances. Sabina lived with Barry's brother Ron until they broke up a month before the fire. According to friends, Barry Bench was in financial trouble and may have wanted to sell the farmhouse where Sabina was staying. No one knows what happened that night. But the forensic evidence shows Barry went to the farmhouse to speak with Sabina.
6: What are you doing here?
1: There was an argument, and things turned violent.
6: No, no.
1: The theory is that Barry set fire to the farmhouse and was about to leave when he realized that Sabina wasn't dead. There was another fight outside. By this time, he couldn't take her body back into the farmhouse. The fire was too advanced. So he dragged her body to the footpath 100 yards away and left her there.
6: Why are we stopping here?
1: This explains why Barry searched that area later after firefighters arrived. He wanted to make sure she was dead.
2: I have never had a case where the client solved his own crime from behind his prison cell using nothing but a pen and paper. He really did all the hard work.
5: Is they locked me up, and they made me turn a cell into an office, a bed into a desk, and a mattress into a chair, and law books. I used them instead of weapons. I used that pen and that typewriter. I beat the b****s with their own sticks. See, fifth grade education goes a long way when you're playing with a bunch of corrupt b****s. They can't even frame anybody, right? That's how stupid them college geniuses are. Family dog witnessed a brutal murder.
7: Whoever entered knew the victim, knew the dogs.
1: An animal expert finally got the dog to talk, just not in the usual way. There are two sides to Palm Beach County, Florida. It's home to some of the wealthiest people in the world. But a few miles away live people struggling just to pay their rent.
8: We have a lot of crime for the size of the community we are. We have an extensive amount of violent crime, a lot of murders.
1: Kathy and Jeffrey Lamb didn't live in one of the Palm Beach mansions. Jeff was a tow truck driver. Kathy worked for the Walgreens drugstore chain.
9: I liked Jeff. He was a good kid. He was good to Kathy, and the main thing was she loved him.
1: On June 15, 2004, Jeff got home from work around 7 p.m. But when he walked inside, he found blood everywhere.
10: What's the problem there?
11: My wife hurt.
10: What's
11: hurting? My wife hurt. Blood everywhere.
8: He was hysterical on the phone. He was crying so much, I think, that the 911 dispatcher kept referring to him as a woman.
10: Okay, ma'am, I need you to take some deep breaths. Take some deep breaths, okay? Breathe in and breathe out. Okay, now, are you having an asthma attack?
11: No, my wife is on the floor here. She's bleeding all over the place.
8: The blood spatter was completely up the one wall where the side of her head was, and then on the opposite wall behind her head, which was a good 5 or 6 feet. Blood spatter was all over a desk, and it flew underneath the desk to the wall through a chair. It was a lot of blood, and it was very gruesome.
1: When the ambulance crew arrived, they pronounced Kathy Lamb dead at the scene. She had been beaten to death.
12: This wasn't an injury that was caused by one blow or two blows. There were multiple blows to the head. This was something heavy that could create these injuries.
9: And between the first blow and what eventually killed her, she had to have been suffering. She was in pain. And she had to have been thinking, why?
1: The murder weapon wasn't found at the scene. Although it looked like it was a blunt object with a hexagon shape at the end. Two of the couple's three dogs were badly beaten, too. They were found unconscious nearby.
7: They were both euthanized because of the head injuries, severe head injuries.
1: The dogs had blood on their paws and mouths, an indication they probably attacked the killer as he was striking Kathy.
7: The pack thing would have kicked in, and the two of them would have packed up on this one individual. So you would have had, in my opinion, you would have had probably quite a bit of damage.
1: And the killer would be bleeding profusely from those wounds.
13: It was decided that we would go ahead and clip their nails and swab their mouths because, again, if this was a home invasion type situation, there's a good chance that these dogs had scratched or bit the intruder.
1: The couple's third dog was found in a closed bedroom, apparently unharmed.
13: It was a mystery why anybody would choose to go into this residence with the three dogs, especially being large dogs.
9: Whenever I talked to Detective Kim Bradley, She told me we will get justice for Kathy. We are going to find the person that did this.
14: Triple Threat is back.
15: World-class chefs.

0: finale Tuesday at 9 on TLC.
1: With no clear suspects, at least none that we're being told about, the Sheriff's Department is turning to the neighborhood for help, passing out these flyers with Kathy Lamb's picture on them and asking anyone who may have had any information about what happened here to give them a call.
2: Kathy Lamb's murder scene was stranger than any investigators had ever encountered. At first, they assumed the motive was robbery. Kathy's husband Jeff said the only thing missing was a pair of Kathy's gold diamond earrings.
3: The master bedroom, all the drawers are pulled out. Nothing has been disturbed, though. The clothes sit in there, still folded up, and there's lots of jewelry and items on top of the dresser.
2: The medical examiner estimated that Kathy was murdered between 4:30 and 5 in the afternoon. Since Jeff Lamb found his wife's body, he was naturally considered a suspect.
3: Jeff Lamb had a very good alibi. He's at his employment, and there's several people there that can vouch for his whereabouts at the time.
2: Soon, other suspects emerged. While police processed the crime scene, a woman named Joy Stidell arrived and introduced herself as Jeff Lamb's fiancée.
4: It's curious that the husband, the grieving husband, is now being consoled outside of the crime scene by his fiancée.
3: I think human nature would tell you when a guy's telling you he has a good relationship with his wife and a girlfriend or a fiancée shows up at the crime scene, it's going to start making you think something's going on here.
2: While Jeff admitted he had an affair with Joy Stidell, he claimed their relationship was over.
4: Jeffrey's story was that he had reconciled with his wife and that they were going to be permanently living together again. And it was contradictory that Joey Stidell would come into it and say, "Oh no, we're moving over to this house in Jupiter."
2: Joy Stidell was now a suspect too. But she had an alibi for the time of the murder. She worked as a waitress at a nearby restaurant and dozens of customers saw her. Next, Jeff's cell phone records identified yet another suspect. On the afternoon of the murder, Jeff Lamb spoke with another female friend on the telephone.
4: The first phone call that was made after we believe the murder took place was made to Lisa Adserbell, who turned out to be Joey Stidell's neighbor.
2: Lisa Adserbell was a married mother of two children. When questioned by police, Lisa admitted she too had a relationship with Jeff Lamb. In fact, Lisa's husband had caught them together in a compromising situation just a few weeks before Kathy Lamb's murder.
5: So I kicked my front door in, and he was on my couch with no shirt on. He had shorts on or pants on or something, no shirt, socks, shoes, and grabbed it. Well, I got mad at him and chased him out the back sliding glass door.
2: Ray then said he called Jeff on the phone.
5: And then I left him a message on his cell phone that if he came around my house or family again, that, you know, I was mad, you know, said I would kill him, you know, I'll do anything to protect my family, and I don't want him around it.
4: When we first learned that Raymond had been so angry with Jeff, he was somebody that we were interested in, we certainly had to investigate.
2: Both Ray and Lisa Adserbell had an alibi for the day of Kathy's murder and were eliminated as suspects. But police were still troubled by Lisa's telephone calls to Jeff on the afternoon of the murder. Lisa said they were purely social. Phone records proved that Lisa made these calls from home. But Jeff's cell phone records indicated Jeff wasn't at work as he claimed.
4: We get the phone records which show he is down by that house. The phone towers are hitting off of phone towers closer to the house than they are where he claims to be.
2: And investigators found another contradiction. Jeff said his dog Bandit was in a locked bedroom when he found his wife's body. But investigators found bloody paw prints in the bedroom, and the blood was Kathy's. This meant the killer put the dog in the bedroom after Kathy's murder. But why?

0: counter, the sport mat, and wireless remote. Call now.
1: An unknown assailant not only attacked Kathy Lamb, but also her two dogs, Nipper and Dakota, presumably with the same weapon.
2: Kathy's friends and even Mr. Lamb himself said that those dogs that were in that house would have torn apart a stranger.
1: But investigators couldn't understand why the dogs weren't all together.
3: Why were her two smaller dogs beat so severely, and yet the biggest dog of the group was never struck? And the dog was also locked in a bedroom.
4: The third dog was a hybrid, a wolf mix, that was owned by the husband.
1: Investigators thought the blood on the dog's mouths and paws had come from Kathy's attacker. But forensic testing disproved that.
3: The swabs and clippings that had been taken from the dogs came back negative for any human DNA.
1: The couple's third dog, Bandit, was initially believed to be unharmed, but the Humane Society discovered he suffered injuries too, but not from the killer.
4: We discovered that Bandit actually had several puncture marks, which had indicated that he had been in a fight and probably had been in a fight with the other two dogs.
1: So the dogs attacked one another, but not the killer, even while the killer was beating them.
2: And they stood there and they took their beatings, and then they went and they hid.
1: To animal behavioralists, the reason was clear.
4: And then a stranger wouldn't have been able to beat those dogs brutally the way they were beaten without them fighting back. Somebody obviously knew the dogs, so it had to be somebody that, you know, they weren't going to fight back.
2: So it seemed pretty clear from the evidence that only one person could have done this crime.
1: But prosecutors had a problem. The surviving dog, Bandit, obviously couldn't tell police what happened. So investigators had to dig deeper and started by looking into Jeff Lamb's finances. A few years earlier, Jeff's former employer accused him of stealing almost $30,000. He returned the money and agreed to pay an additional $20,000 fine. His current job as a tow truck driver didn't pay particularly well, and these payments were a hardship.
2: You know, $20,000 isn't a lot of money to most people, but to some people, it's like $1 million.
1: Police also discovered that Jeff was the beneficiary of Kathy's $29,000 life insurance policy.
5: He was making restitution for prior criminal activity. I think he was tired of making those payments.
1: In a search for forensic evidence, investigators had the presence of mind to confiscate the clothing Jeff was wearing the day of the murder. A forensic analysis found no blood on the shirt and boots. But blood spatter expert Stuart James examined the jeans, section by section, under a stereo microscope.
6: Well, the dark color of the jeans certainly made it more difficult to see blood.
1: But at 60 times magnification, James could see things invisible to the naked eye. Deep within the fabric, on the jean's left leg, near the inside of the thigh, James saw tiny specks of what appeared to be blood.
6: The suspected blood stains were actually down within the weave and between the weave of the fabric, which indicated to me that these stains were not the result of transfer, which would have just been on the top of the weave, but rather down driven into the weave, much more consistent with impact spatter.
1: The blood spatter was the same size and shape as one would expect to find after inflicting a beating with a blunt object. DNA testing of this blood revealed it was Kathy Lamb's blood.
6: We have impact spatters at the scene on the wall, and we also have impact spatters on the left interior thigh area of the dark jeans of Jeffrey Lamb.
1: This was definitive proof Jeffrey Lamb struck the fatal blows. And blood spatter expert Stuart James found one more thing.
2: He just happened to reach into one of the pockets, just checking to see if there was anything in there, and he found an earring, a little diamond earring that belonged to Kathy. And Jeff Lamb had told the police that those earrings were missing.
1: Investigators now had everything they needed, except the murder weapon.
7: Sunday. There is a crazy story.

0: with or without insurance at joinlifemd.com.
1: Two months after Kathy Lamb's murder, a workman found a tire iron on the roof of his building.
2: He'd been on the roof because it'd been leaking over at the tow company, and he'd found a tire tool that was used on one of their big, big tow trucks.
1: It was the office building of the tow yard where Jeff Lamb worked. The tire iron had hexagonal heads for loosening and tightening nuts. It was tested for DNA.
3: We tried everything to test the tire iron, but the problem is it's South Florida and it rains all the time. The tire iron was on the roof for 2.5 months. The sun would have evaporated any DNA as well as the water washing it off.
1: But since it was so distinctive, as were the wounds on Kathy's body, the tire iron was still a valuable piece of evidence. The hexagonal head was placed over photographs of Kathy's wounds.
3: And you look at the injuries on Kathy's face, and you're like, there's no way in the world anything other than this did it.
1: Jeffrey Lamb was arrested and charged with first-degree murder. Prosecutors believe Jeff wanted out of his marriage. He often told friends that Kathy was a poor housekeeper, but apparently Jeff was no better.
3: You know, he called her dirty, and yet his truck was filthy. I mean, he had more garbage in his truck than you would throw out in the street. I don't know if you call him a hypocrite or something, but you know, he didn't live a better lifestyle than his wife.
1: The couple separated for a few years, but even after they reconciled, Jeff continued to have affairs. Kathy tolerated his infidelity, but she didn't like it.
4: I felt very sorry for Kathy. I felt very bad because I knew that she loved him very much, and I thought that she would be very hurt over that.
1: Jeff was paying off a $20,000 fine for embezzlement, and a divorce would have left him with even less money to make those payments.

0: Jeff had a friend. He had told him that I'm not going to lose my stuff and I'm not going to give up her life insurance policy. I'll kill her before she divorces me.
1: Prosecutors believe Jeff planned to use Kathy's life insurance proceeds to start a new life with his fiancée. On the afternoon of the murder, Jeff was at work. His fiancée's car was at the tow yard for repairs. According to co-workers, Jeff said he was taking the car to get gasoline and left sometime between 4:30 and 5 o'clock. The evidence suggests he went home, waited for Kathy to return from work, and when she did, beat her to death with the tire iron. In the process, he got blood spatter on his jeans. The dogs didn't attack him, but in their agitation, they attacked each other. To separate them, he hit Kathy's dogs and took his dog, Bandit, into the bedroom and closed the door. He took Kathy's diamond earrings to make it look like a robbery. One of those earrings was later found in his pocket. Jeff changed his shirt and shoes, but not his jeans. He probably didn't see the blood on them. Jeff's friend Lisa called him on his cell phone just after 5 p.m. The call bounced off a cell tower near Jeff's home, proving he wasn't at work as he claimed. There's no evidence Lisa knew anything about the murder. When he returned to the tow yard, he threw the murder weapon up onto the roof, thinking no one would ever find it.
2: It was planned. He took my daughter from us, her family, and her friends for $29,000.
1: In September of 2006, Jeffrey Lamb was convicted of first-degree murder. He was sentenced to life in prison without parole.
3: We were confident going to trial because the case wasn't just based on science. It was based on common sense.
4: I don't believe he gets up one morning of one day and says, "How could I have done that to that human being?" Beside the fact that she was my wife, besides the fact that I've known her since she was a teenager.
3: His first mistake was not to change his clothes after he'd killed his wife. The second mistake would be throwing a tool up on a roof where it doesn't belong and somebody may discover it.
0: His clothing was the key to the case. If the detectives had not asked him to remove his clothing, we could never have convicted him of the crime. He definitely would be walking free today.
1: In 1991, this tranquil pond in rural Connecticut was the scene of a horrific crime. Two young boys were beaten, thrown into the water, and left for dead. Investigators had little evidence until they examined the pond itself and found thousands of clues invisible to the naked eye in a simple drop of water. Waterford, a small Connecticut town where the water table is so high, homes are built around numerous small ponds and lakes. In 1991, two boys, we'll call Stephen and Bobby, decided to spend their afternoon fishing at their favorite spot, Stenger's Pond. Sometime later, they were approached by three older boys they didn't know. Without warning, one pulled a knife. The other two threw Stephen and Bobby to the ground. Stephen tried to fight back, but was hit on the head with a baseball bat, almost knocking him unconscious. Both boys had their hands and feet bound with duct tape and their mouths covered. Once out in the pond, Stephen was hit once again and held underwater so that he would drown. Bobby was next. Fortunately, he saw the bat coming and ducked, then pretended to be unconscious. After throwing Stephen and Bobby's fishing rods in the water, they took the boys' bicycles and fled. Bobby was able to remove the duct tape from his hands, mouth, and feet. He swam to Stephen to try and save him. By the time he got there, Stephen was unconscious. Bobby managed to get him to shore, then carried him a quarter mile to the nearest home. Deborah Chamberlain heard a frantic knocking at her door.
5: Oh my God, what happened?
6: One had a serious head wound and was not very coherent, and the other was just almost hysterical. And so I knew that something awful had happened to the two boys, and that would be something that we would sort out over the next couple of minutes. But I think the duct tape was really almost my first impression, because I thought, oh my God, someone taped their wrists together.
1: Stephen was rushed to the emergency room of Lawrence and Memorial Hospital. Dr. John Urbanetti was Stephen's doctor.
7: Despite the number of people that I've seen with this kind of circumstance, he came as close as I've ever seen anyone come to not surviving.
1: As Stephen lay in intensive care, doctors questioned whether he would live or die. And Waterford police had questions of their own. Who had tried to murder Stephen and Bobby? And why?
8: The fight returns.

0: Waterford Police Detective Donald McCarthy was assigned to investigate the assault and attempted murder of the two young boys at Stenger's Pond. 13-year-old Stephen was fighting for his life, the victim not only of an attempted drowning, but of massive head wounds.
1: One of the doctors had told one of my detectives at the time that it was the closest he had ever seen anybody come to drowning and not being dead.
2: He was very lucky that the older child was unconscious. Had he not had his little friend with him, he probably would have drowned, I think.
0: Stephen's friend Bobby had escaped serious injury.
1: I think the remarkable thing is he had the presence of mind to immediately go to his friend and pull his friend from the water.
3: There's no doubt in our minds, if he did not remove that duct tape, the older male would have died if he did not remove him from that body of water.
2: When he came to the door, the little guy, amazingly, was quite a bit smaller than his friend. He was just literally supporting him completely.
0: Police went to Stenger's Pond to collect evidence, but they ran into a major obstacle. The crime scene was a body of water.
4: The fishing poles, the tackle box, the suspects had tried to sanitize the crime scene by throwing those items in the water so that the police would not recover them, making it difficult that the fact that they were submerged in water, we would normally not have fingerprints available to us.
0: The bat used as the weapon was found floating in a nearby sewer grate, but there were no fingerprints. And any other possible evidence, such as hairs and fibers, had apparently been washed into the water. Police talked to residents of the neighborhood closest to Stenger's Pond to see if they had seen anything unusual. Susan Picardi came forward to say that earlier on the day of the attack, a young teenager she had never seen before came to her door asking for help.
5: He said he wasn't feeling well. He was a diabetic and was in need of something, whether it was sugar or orange juice or a piece of chocolate or something. I immediately felt bad for him and invited him in.
0: Mrs. Picardi gave the young man a glass of orange juice. A few minutes later, he said he was feeling better, thanked her, and left. Later, as Mrs. Picardi was about to take a shower, she saw something unusual in her bathroom mirror.
5: And I caught the image of what was going on in my backyard from upstairs. And I saw two other youngsters in the corner of my yard, teenagers, 16-ish, around there. A redheaded boy and another Afro-American young man.
0: And they were later joined by the young man who just left Mrs. Picardi's home. The boys had a bright green baseball bat and what looked like rolls of duct tape.
5: I automatically panicked and knew whatever they had planned was not going to happen at my house. So I yelled out the window to them, I think you better leave. It's obvious that you're planning something or you're up to trouble and I'm calling the police. So if you know what's good for you, then you better get going.
0: Susan Picardi was able to provide a detailed description of the boy who'd come to her door.
4: Mr. Picardi told us two things that stood out. One, he was wearing eyeglasses and described those eyeglasses to us. The other was he had an unusual shaped scar, a U-shaped ray scar on his forearm.
0: Since the perpetrators were apparently on foot, police checked the neighborhoods nearest to Stenger's Pond.
4: We put officers in that neighborhood and started doing neighborhood canvasses in that based on the description of the three suspects. As a result, we were able to identify the suspect immediately.
0: This suspect, 17-year-old Brian Davis, had the upraised scar described by Susan Picardi. Neighborhood informants identified the two friends Davis spent the most time with. One was 17-year-old Christopher Green. The other was an African-American juvenile whom we'll call Jason. All three suspects fit the descriptions provided by Susan Picardi, but deny they were involved in the assault. In Christopher Green's house, police found a knife like the one Bobby had told them about. In Green's basement, they found a pair of wet, muddy sneakers.
1: We inquired of the suspect, why are these things wet? And he was trying to tell us that it was as a result of walking through mud puddles and things like that. As soon as he said that, we started working on a theory that, how do we attack this? He's coming up with a defense. This is how my clothes got wet. I was playing in mud puddles and things like this.
0: Was the mud on Green's sneakers from Stenger's pond? And if so, how could scientists prove it? For the answers, police turned to a new type of forensic science, one that had never before been used in a criminal case anywhere in the world.

0: Triple Threat, Tuesday night at 8.
1: Thirteen-year-old Stephen, the oldest of the two boys who were assaulted and left for dead in Stenger's Pond, was in intensive care for a week. His condition gradually improved. He was extremely fortunate. Doctors found no evidence of permanent injury.
2: Fortunately, he'd had an episode that was short enough so that he suffered no permanent injury to his brain. But during the time of recovery, he needed a fair amount of intensive care support.
1: Police had three suspects in custody: Brian Davis, Christopher Green, and the juvenile we'll call Jason. All denied any involvement in the attacks. Brian Davis and Jason had no prior brushes with the law, but Christopher Green had a long history of petty offenses and small-time violence. Police took the sneakers from Green's basement, but no one was sure if the mud on the soles could be used as evidence.
3: We had the shoes. How do we find out now, find someone who's going to tell us what to do with this?
1: Waterford police spent weeks calling around the country, looking for someone who might be able to help. The FBI told them of a scientist at nearby Connecticut College. The scientist was Dr. Peter Siver, a forensic limnologist, an expert on microscopic life in freshwater environments. Dr. Siver was asked to find out if the mud on Green sneakers came from Stenger's Pond. He took the mud from the sneakers and added a mixture of sulfuric acid and potassium dichromate, which removed the dirt, leaving behind only the life forms that may have existed in the water. It's a world invisible to the naked eye.
4: Inside that small drop of water exists literally hundreds of different organisms. They come in all different arrays, all different shapes, all different colors, and it's an entirely different world underneath that one drop of water.
1: And what Dr. Siver found were diatoms, microscopic single-cell organisms, a form of algae. Each diatom is housed in an incredibly complex structure made up of silica or glass.
4: I would say that diatoms are pieces of art. They're pieces of art because each diatom can make exactly the same pattern each time it makes a new cell. And these patterns are very ornate. They're highly artistic in their look.
1: While diatoms may be art, they can also be pieces of evidence. Any body of water has hundreds, if not thousands, of species of diatoms. The types of diatoms and how many exist of the various species is unique to that body of water.
4: In any given water body, you can essentially examine the microscopic organisms and, in effect, create a fingerprint for that water body.
1: On the sneakers, Dr. Siver found large numbers of one type of diatom known as eunotia. Shown here, eunotia are characterized by the crescent shapes of their glass shells. There were three species of eunotia on the suspect's sneakers, and they were there in unusually high concentrations. And Dr. Siver found one more clue. He found what's known as a scaled chrysophyte. Scaled chrysophytes are related to diatoms, but unlike diatoms, they can swim. There was only one species of chrysophyte in the mud, Malamonas caudata, shown here magnified 2,000 times. When Dr. Siver analyzed the water samples from Stenger's Pond, he found the same high concentrations of eunotia and the same species of scaled chrysophyte. The fingerprint of the water at Stenger's Pond was the same as the sample on the sneakers of Christopher Green. This was the break police had been counting on. Christopher Green, Brian Davis, and Jason were arrested and charged with assault and attempted murder. But the question now turned to motive. Why did they attack the two young boys? And was there another intended victim that day?

0: Voltaren delivers clinically proven penetrating relief. Forensic scientists found a way to prove that one of the suspect's sneakers had been in the water at Stenger's Pond, where the two young boys had been assaulted and left for dead.
1: I think the physical evidence in this case was just overwhelming. The diatoms and the pond evidence, or the aquatic evidence, whatever way you want to use it, was just devastating. And I think the defense attorneys realized that.
0: The forensic analysis showed that when Christopher Green went into the water to strike his victims, he got mud on his shoes, mud that contained the microscopic fingerprint of the water in Stenger's pond. The diatoms in that mud clearly tied him to the crime scene.
2: For me, I thought it was unique and unusual because it's something that you normally don't read about in textbooks.
0: Even though Stephen and Bobby's bicycles were stolen after the assault, police and prosecutors do not believe robbery was the motive.
1: These three kids, I am totally convinced, they went out that day to look to kill somebody. There's no doubt in my mind.
3: Can I help you?
4: Yeah.
0: Police believe that Susan Picardi was originally the intended victim. Brian Davis did not have diabetes, as he claimed, but only used it as an excuse to gain entry to her home. When he rejoined his accomplices in Susan's backyard, they may have been planning how to get into the house.
3: The real alarm bells went off when I went upstairs and I saw two boys in the corner of my yard. And then I sort of all put it together, and then I started feeling like I was just set up.
0: Fortunately, Susan Picardi saw them in her bathroom mirror and called the police. She looks back to that day and often wonders how close she was to danger.
3: A great way to describe it as a sixth sense. The mirror was in the right place. The kids were in the right place. It was meant to be for me to see them and to, just by their body language, understand that something is not right here.
0: Police determined that Christopher Green, the only one of the defendants with a history of violence, had instigated the attacks.
2: He was the one that brought the bat. He was the one that brought the duct tape. He was the one that did the striking on our victims. He's the one that basically directed the other two.
0: Brian Davis and Christopher Green were both tried as adults and were sentenced to a minimum of 18 years in prison. Their 16-year-old accomplice, Jason, was only 2 weeks shy of his 17th birthday when he committed the crime. As a result, he was tried and convicted as a juvenile and was sentenced to spend time in a facility for young offenders. He has since been released. The microscopic diatom evidence on Christopher Green's sneakers, so simple in purpose, so magnificent in design, and so potent as evidence. For Waterford police and for law enforcement around the world, the case set a precedent.
1: It's a landmark case. It was the first time that this evidence, or evidence of an aquatic environment, meaning the diatoms, were used to place a suspect at a crime scene.
0: Shortly after this case, law enforcement in Switzerland solved the murder of a young boy using diatom evidence. The boy had drowned, and the species of diatoms in the victim's lungs matched the species of diatoms found on the gas pedal of the suspect's automobile. Both cases were solved because a group of Connecticut detectives had a hunch that some mud on the bottom of a shoe might tie a suspect to a crime.
1: I would never say give up being the old-fashioned, hard-beating-the-road cop. But you've got to be aware of the sciences that are there to help you. If you don't, you're beating yourself.
5: A lot of the thoughts that Lieutenant McCarthy came up with, we always thought were unusual. But 9 out of 10 times he was right. I have to say 99.8% of the time he was right.
0: In 1988, the body of a young woman was discovered in an Ohio river under ice. Most of the evidence found at the crime scene, hairs, fibers, and fingerprints, had been washed away. But the victim's 6-year-old son unwittingly told investigators all they needed to know about the killer. And he did it without saying a word. The clue was in his genes. A troop of Boy Scouts headed to Possum Run Creek one Saturday morning in January of 1988. Their mission was to pick up aluminum cans for a recycling project.
4: Look, what is that down there?
0: In the icy creek in rural Ohio, they spotted what appeared to be a mannequin.
6: They saw something just under the ice, submerged.
0: It was the body of a young woman. Local police took every possible precaution to preserve trace evidence by wrapping the victim's body in a sheet before taking it to the morgue. A check of missing persons reports identified the woman as 32-year-old Margie Coffey, the single mother of two young children. She had been reported missing 10 days earlier.
7: The police had found her vehicle down off of Park Avenue East by a bar, and she was a missing person by the time this body was located.
0: The autopsy revealed that Margie Coffey had been strangled with her own scarf. The coroner estimated she had been dumped in the creek 10 days earlier, the same day she disappeared. Margie Ramey was her maiden name. She was one of 6 children who grew up in the heartlands of Ohio on the outskirts of a town named Butler.
8: And she was an outgoing girl, personal. Well, she was a robust girl, and she loved life.
0: Margie grew up in a loving, religious home. But in her teenage years, as most kids do, she yearned for independence, began spending most of her time in Mansfield, a larger city about 15 miles northwest of Butler. She made friends with an unsavory crowd.
6: She got into some activities that were subject to prosecution by the law. And they were mainly street crimes, that type of thing that probably were very low level, but that's how we got to be acquainted with her.
0: Those street crimes allegedly included prostitution and illegal drug use. Eventually, Margie rejected that life. She met a man named Steve Coffey. The two married and had a daughter, Angie. But the marriage soured, and Margie and Steve divorced. To support herself and her daughter, Margie worked as a waitress. She also enrolled in college to study law enforcement. And during this time, Margie had another child out of wedlock. This time, a son, Brandon. Police investigating her murder wondered if Margie had returned to the streets to support her children. As police knew from experience, life on the streets meant special dangers and a large pool of potential suspects. With no suspects or leads, police hoped that the rushing water of Possum Run Creek had not washed away evidence which could lead them to Margie's killer.

0: finale, Tuesday at 9 on TLC.
1: When 32-year-old Margie Coffey was found strangled in a frozen creek, police wondered if her past had finally caught up with her.
2: In her particular case, since she had a background of some activity that was certainly against the law, we looked into that possibility that she may have slipped back into that drug environment.
1: But friends said that wasn't the case. Margie had been focusing her attention on her family and her education. She had also rediscovered religion.
3: I believe she wanted to be a Christian lady. From all that I could gather from her, that's what she was striving for. To be better, to live better, to act better, and forget all about anything in the past.
1: Police learned that Margie had been actively dating since her divorce. Among the men she was seeing were two Mansfield police officers, both of whom were married. One was Robert Lemon, a veteran of the force.
2: He indicated to us that it had ended sometime before that, probably a year and a half minimum, and that he had not had any contact with her and even spoken to her.
1: The other was Lieutenant Charles Oswald. He, too, said his relationship with Margie was over.
4: Lieutenant Oswald was very much in love with his wife, oftentimes spoke about what they did on weekends and things like that. He was a type of police officer that other police officers, I would say, would try to emulate.
1: Lieutenant Oswald furnished a police report indicating he had been on duty that night on a drug investigation. The trail of Margie's killer was growing cold.
5: We had no fingerprints. We had no weapon. We had to explore the other possibilities, and those possibilities really were going to come from her.
1: Margie Coffey was last seen alive at this diner, sitting in a booth with her school books open, studying for a class. Detective David Messmore interviewed the owner of the diner, who said that Lieutenant Oswald was in the diner the same time as Margie. The two weren't sitting together, but they did acknowledge one another.
6: Hi, how are you?
2: It was a very distressing situation. Not only did I work with him, I knew he was a very good policeman, but I've been friends with him. And it was very upsetting to me to think that he might have been involved in a crime like that.
1: When confronted with this information, Lieutenant Oswald refused to comment. Margie's parents laid their daughter to rest, an excruciating task few parents are prepared for.
3: There was times that they would just break down and cry when they would see a picture or when Mrs. Ramey would talk to me.
1: Little did police realize that Margie's own son would provide a tantalizing clue, one that would lead them to the killer.

0: Implants and implants. That's what we do.
1: As the search for Margie Coffey's killer continued, a Mansfield police officer told homicide investigators about a suspicious incident that occurred the night Margie was killed. The officer said he saw Lieutenant Charles Oswald, who had been linked romantically to Margie, on foot, out of uniform, and behaving strangely near the police station.
2: And he had a leather jacket on, which would be unusual at that time of the night due to the fact that he was working.
3: This officer said, "What's going on? How you doing?" And he kind of ignored him. And he continued on walking into the police department through the back way.
1: Oswald's behavior cast doubt on his claim that he was investigating a drug operation that night.
4: For him to be nervous and excited in that period of time was kind of unusual. That kind of took the luster or the punch out of his alibi.
1: In the forensics lab, Margie Coffey's clothing would soon tell a story of its own.
5: We had the scarf, you had leg warmers, you had a heavy coat. Once the clothing is dry, basically it'll be hung on a hanger, just like your clothing would be at home. There'll be a piece of paper placed underneath in case anything naturally falls off. And then the article is simply held and scraped with a spatula all the way down to help lift these articles off and let them fall onto the paper to be collected.
1: While most of the trace evidence had been washed away by the water, a very small amount remained.
5: We recovered a number of hairs and fibers, in particular two fibers, red in color. The presence of these two fibers, about a quarter of an inch in length and no more than twice the size of a human hair across, were all we had to really work with.
1: While different fibers may look similar to the naked eye, under a microscope, they are very distinctive. The foreign fibers on Margie's coat and leg warmers were triangular in shape, or trilobal. From the side, this trilobal shape gives the appearance of having a stripe running along the side. Trilobal carpet is usually found in high traffic areas like hotels and automobile interiors, since it hides dirt. Tony Tambasco took carpet samples from every location where Margie had been in the days before her murder. Tambasco thought he found what he was looking for in the home of Margie's parents.
5: And at Margie's parents' house, we found a floor mat that actually had red carpet. The red carpet fibers in the floor mat looked very similar to those that we had recovered from the victim.
1: But under a microscope, that carpet was not similar to the fibers on Margie's clothes. Since Lieutenant Oswald was seen in the diner with Margie on the night she disappeared, Tambasco wanted to examine the police cruiser Oswald had been driving that night. Most police vehicles are not carpeted because of heavy use and have rubber flooring instead. But police records revealed that on the night in question, Lieutenant Oswald was the watch commander, and the watch commander's vehicle was different from the others.
5: The unique thing about that particular cruiser, cruiser number 306, was it was a supervisor's car. It wasn't your standard police car that you buy every year with the fleet. It was bought at a public auction.
4: The Mansfield police had gone to an auction and purchased a Chevy Caprice Classic, a full-size car for their commanders. And, of course, the upper echelon of the police department have a little nicer vehicle than the guys in the street.
1: The carpet in the watch commander's car was red. Tambasco took a small sample from the vehicle. At first, it looked similar to the carpet in Margie's parents' house. But under a microscope, the fibers told a different story and were similar in all respects to the fibers found on Margie's clothing.
5: We looked at color. You can see the color's the same. We looked at diameter. You can see the diameter is consistent. We looked at the trilobal design, and the pattern does show that.
1: Chemical tests revealed that both sets of fibers had been dyed with the same chemicals. But fiber evidence, unlike DNA or a fingerprint, is not definitive.
5: The presence of the fibers being consistent with the fibers in the vehicle is not an identification to the exclusion of all others. It's not an absolute. there's no way anyone should come to court, or there's no way anyone can come to court and testify that that fiber came from that carpet. It's just not going to happen.
1: But even more damning evidence against Officer Oswalt would come from Margie's 6-year-old son, Brandon.
6: Colin with this ring.
7: Colin with

0: portable dentures and implants. That's what we do.
1: The circumstantial evidence in Margie Coffey's murder all pointed to Lieutenant Charles Oswalt. So did the forensic evidence. The two red carpet fibers on Margie's clothing were microscopically similar to the carpet in Oswalt's automobile. But the question haunting police was motive. If Oswalt murdered Margie Coffey, why did he do it? After Margie had given birth to her second child, Brandon, she told social services that she couldn't identify the baby's father since the pregnancy was the result of a rape. But later, when she applied for financial aid at college, she was required to identify Brandon's father and explain why she wasn't receiving child support.
2: When she became a Jehovah's Witness and they began to counsel with her, they found these details out. They said, look, you can't lie. You're to tell the truth.
3: And she named Chuck Oswalt as the father.
1: With this news, prosecutors asked Oswalt to undergo a paternity test. It revealed that the likelihood of Oswalt being Brandon's father was greater than 99%. Investigators also discovered that Oswalt had refused to pay for child support when Margie asked, possibly because he didn't want his wife to find out about his infidelity.
2: Lieutenant Oswalt was married, had children. In fact, up until all of this broke, his wife didn't know anything about Margie Coffey, did not know that he had a child by another woman. And so I'm sure that her finding that out certainly was motive for what happened.
1: Oswalt allegedly offered Margie a few thousand dollars from an insurance settlement, which Margie refused as insufficient. During Charles Oswalt's murder trial, prosecutors presented one more piece of evidence against him. A woman who had once worked for police as a decoy in prostitution investigations. Prosecutors asked Oswalt to undergo a paternity test. It revealed that the likelihood of Oswalt being Brandon's father was greater than 99%. Investigators also discovered that Oswalt had refused to pay for child support when Margie asked, possibly because he didn't want his wife to find out about his infidelity.
2: Lieutenant Oswalt was married, had children. In fact, up until all of this broke, his wife didn't know anything about Margie Coffey, did not know that he had a child by another woman. And so I'm sure that her finding that out certainly was motive for what happened.
1: Oswalt allegedly offered Margie a few thousand dollars from an insurance settlement, which Margie refused as insufficient. During Charles Oswalt's murder trial, prosecutors presented one more piece of evidence against him. A woman who had once worked for police as a decoy in prostitution investigations, Charlene Dry Sawyer, testified that she, too, had been having an affair with Oswalt. Sawyer claimed that Oswalt had not only told her he murdered Margie Coffey, he also provided details of the crime. Sawyer said that after Oswalt and Margie saw one another in the diner, they went to Oswalt's police car to talk. They discussed the child support matter and Oswalt's offer of $3,000 to end the dispute. With Margie's refusal, the conversation grew heated and Margie threatened to disclose that Oswalt was Brandon's father.

0: We'll file a lawsuit, and your wife and kids will find out about this.
1: You little slut.
2: Margie slapped him. Oswald responded by strangling her with her own scarf. The forensic evidence reveals that Oswald put Margie's lifeless body in the back seat of his police car, where her coat and leg warmers picked up the tiny red triangular-shaped carpet fibers. Later, prosecutors say Oswald drove to the bridge over Possum Run Creek and dumped the body into the water in the mistaken belief that any incriminating evidence would be washed downstream.
3: You know, when it's yellow and it waddles and it quacks, it's probably a duck. And that's the case that we had here.
2: At his trial, Lieutenant Oswald took the stand in his own defense and denied killing Margie Coffey. He repeated his claim that he had been working alone that night on a drug investigation and offered the type police report to prove it. But prosecutors contended that the report was bogus, implying that Oswald himself had typed the phony report after the murder to give himself an alibi. The jury found Lieutenant Charles Oswald guilty of voluntary manslaughter and abusing a corpse. He was sentenced to 10 to 25 years in prison. To this day, Oswald insists he did not kill Margie Coffey.
4: He may deny it, and he may go to the grave denying it. I think he is guilty. Now, if I'm wrong, God forgive me.
2: For residents of Mansfield, the ultimate betrayal is a policeman who commits murder.
4: I mean, it's bad enough to murder someone. But then when you're supposed to be protecting people and then using the office of authority to kill someone, then that's the lowest murder that I can think of.
3: He will never, ever, ever admit that crime. I don't care if they keep him in jail till he dies. He will go to his grave with that in his mind. He will never, ever. And I really believe that.
2: Prosecutors say that it was solid police work and some luck that helped seal the case.
5: The presence of these red fibers in that carpet was simply a shot in the dark. A police car in our own backyard, a police car in our fleet. The uniqueness of that police car being bought at auction, the chance of that, one in a million.
2: And without the forensic evidence, Lieutenant Oswald might not have been brought to justice.
6: I'd say this was one of the key pieces of evidence, and it would have been more difficult for a jury to have convicted him, if not impossible.

0: Breaking overnight, sooner than expected, the U.S. is now $40 trillion in debt. And while America hits this grim financial milestone, President Trump is showing off his pricey White House projects. But what does he plan to do about the country's borrowing binge?
1: Royal intrigue. After leaving the land of kings and queens and dukes and earls 6 years ago, Harry and Meghan announced they are moving back to England. So where are they going? Why are they going? When are they going? Also, what are they going to do?
2: Trapped in chest-deep sand and sinking. The race against time and the elements to save a teenager when a day at the beach took a horrible turn. I'm Kate Baldwin with John Berman and Sarah Seidner. This is CNN News Central.
0: We begin this morning with a number. The number, $40 trillion. Four followed by 13 zeros. Yes, that's the grim record the national debt just hit, roughly doubling in less than 10 years. It could mean you'll pay more for a mortgage, a car loan, or credit cards. And as the U.S. hit this staggering milestone, here's what President Trump was focused on, showing off the new driveway and helipad he's installing at the White House.
3: I'm fixing the country, we're fixing the White House too. We got rid of the asphalt here, and this is granite. It's called the flawless granite. We get the best stuff. This was all black asphalt that was in terrible shape. The grass was in terrible shape. This has all been redone. It's all been topsoiled.
0: The Trump administration plans to spend at least $900 million on White House construction projects, according to The Washington Post. And that doesn't include the problem-plagued Lincoln reflecting pool renovation or the huge arch that Trump wants to build. CNN's Betsy Klein is live this morning at the White House. How does this all add up? When you look at this big number that has just struck us all, you know, making us gasp, and the president signing some granite that is going to be a part of his, helipad there.
4: Well, Sarah, I think it makes very clear that for President Trump, this is his priority. We have reported that the president has been increasingly thinking about his legacy during his second term, and he views these construction projects as the foundation of that. So he gathered reporters yesterday for an impromptu tour where he unveiled a new project, which is swapping out the asphalt on the White House South Lawn driveway for brand new granite. He also provided an explanation for why we had watched as the workers disassembled that helipad project. The president said that he thought that the slope was too steep and made them start over. He also highlighted a paint job on the facade, new grass, as well as defending his ballroom project, which is he is now casting as a ballroom slash military complex. But it all underscores the personal investment for the president and his meticulous attention to detail that some would argue is far below his pay grade, things like stanchions and potholes. But I want you to take a look at a little bit of what he said yesterday.
3: One of the things we're doing, and this was always asphalt, which is very basic, not appropriate for a great house, for a great place like the White House, which is to be now again one of the most beautiful buildings anywhere in the world. The other thing we could do, if you notice, we took it up and redid some one aspect because we had a lot of slope on it, and I felt it was too much slope. It's a slope for the rain, but I felt it was too much slope. If you grass, you're very happy. And this grass will look so beautiful. One thing I know how to do is build.
4: Now, while all of that was happening, the U.S. hit that very bleak milestone, a $40 trillion national debt. Also, President Trump's war with Iran is about to hit its six-month mark. The president has halted talks with no clear strategy for how he is going to move forward there, as we are reporting on very challenging conditions for our service members aboard the USS Lincoln with food shortages, as well as a struggle with morale because of the uncertainty of that mission. Gas prices here at home at $4.10. 10 cents a gallon. The cost of living is going up, and voters are skeptical about this. A CNN poll found that 58% of Americans are dissatisfied or angry with President Trump's focus on those construction projects, Sarah.
0: I mean, the words that could be used for Americans struggling every day is tone deaf from the White House, but we will see what happens next. Betsy Klein, great reporting from you for that impromptu move by the president yesterday and his announcements about all those construction projects. John.
1: All right, breaking overnight, a pilot is dead and two state troopers injured after a small plane collided with a police helicopter in Pennsylvania. The collision at a small airport happened just feet off the ground. The state troopers were initially trapped inside the helicopter. Pennsylvania Governor Josh Shapiro spoke to them at the hospital.
5: Tonight could have been much worse. Tonight could have been much more tragic for our state police family. Thank God that it wasn't.
1: Skirting the scene is Pete Muntean for the latest on what happened here. Pete, what are you learning?
6: Well, a lot for National Transportation Safety Board investigators to dig into here, John. Even though it seems that the Pennsylvania State Police maintains its pilots were not at fault, the latest from the State Police Commissioner is this collision happened just a few feet above the runway. And at the scene, you can see the tail boom of that Bell 407 helicopter sheared off completely. Not much visible at the scene of the other aircraft, a Cessna 150. The flight tracking shows it was coming into land, and the state police say it hit the helicopter from behind. This crash took place at the airport in Carlisle, Pennsylvania. Neighbors who rushed to the scene said they could regularly see this helicopter on training flights there, and the flight tracking data shows that the helicopter left the state police hangar at Capital City Airport near Harrisburg to the east about 20 minutes before this crash. It made what's called a straight-in approach to the runway in Carlisle, a practice that's been shown to create a risk of a mid-air collision. No control tower at the airport, as it's not busy enough. That also means no early air traffic control audio, so it's a little unclear right now if the pilots were communicating with each other over the radio. I want you to listen now to how the Pennsylvania State Police Commissioner described this crash.
7: The pilots would not have been able to even see that airplane approaching them. It hit the rear tail rotor and went into the main rotor of the helicopter, resulting in a very violent crash. Both pilots were initially, from the helicopter, were initially trapped inside the helicopter. The corporal was in a position to push out a window and assist the trooper.
6: Of course, investigators will want to know if the Cessna and the helicopter were broadcasting anti-collision data called ADS-B. So far, that's a little unclear. State police have not released the name of the pilot of that plane. Pennsylvania Governor Josh Shapiro called the crash tragic, said it could have been much, much worse. John.
1: Yeah, it's a really startling image when you see just that helicopter completely on its side right there on the ground. Pete Muntean, thank you so much for sharing your reporting on this. I expect we could learn more over the coming days. Kate?
2: All right, so we are, and you should, keep an eye on oil today. Oil prices, they are up, and they have jumped now jumped 2% early this morning, reaching nearly $94 a barrel there. After President Trump threatened economic warfare against Iran, this is a space to watch today. Plus, big news in the fight against skin cancer and the long-sought search for a cancer vaccine. And a grandmother vanished during a trip to Las Vegas, and now her family is getting scam calls and messages from someone pretending to be her and demanding money.
8: What's up, Lisa?
9: Okay, where are you at right now?
8: I'm home doing nothing. I've been some money now.

0: That's what we do.
1: So there is new information out now about Democratic Congressman Jimmy Gomez, who's facing a House Ethics Committee investigation over allegations of sexual misconduct. Gomez has acknowledged having made past mistakes that caused his family pain, but says that he has not violated the law or any House ethics rules. Let's get to CNN's Allison Gordon, who's part of the team that's been breaking news on this. Allison, what are you learning here?
2: Yeah, Kate, I think something that's important to begin with is just the statement from this anonymous woman's attorneys, because it's quite forceful. So they said, quote, "We represent one of the women who was interviewed by the House Committee on Ethics about her experience of sexual harassment and assault by Representative Jimmy Gomez. His actions were not consensual in nature with respect to our client. We fully expect that the House Committee on Ethics will come to the same conclusion in its investigation." So this forceful statement is coming out after the Ethics Committee announced its formal investigation into Gomez on Monday. Now, when we first began looking into this over the summer, we had learned from sources that the inquiry began after a New York Post article came out alleging that Gomez had kissed a staffer from a different office. And this is something that he denied at the time. But a source told me that while the committee was initially looking into that situation, they soon learned of other allegations against the congressman.
1: What has Gomez been saying about this, Allison?
2: Yeah, so through her attorneys, this woman is alleging that the congressman sexually harassed and assaulted her. Those are very serious claims, and that's very different than what the congressman has acknowledged in the past, which is that he caused pain to his family and regrets that, but that he never broke the law or House ethics rules. Now, Gomez did not reply to my questions about this latest reporting yesterday, but I should note that on Monday, he reiterated that assertion, and he's made it clear that any relationship he had, he says, was consensual.
1: And so then what is the latest update that you can have, because a lot of it is kept quiet, on the House ethics investigation?
2: Yeah, as you said, Kate, the Ethics Committee does, you know, like to keep things close to the vest, and they chose not to comment when I reached out yesterday. But I did hear from Democratic House leadership last night, who said in a statement that the allegations of misconduct are serious and disturbing. We encourage the committee to conduct a thorough and swift investigation. Now, Kate, all of this is coming amid a real moment of reckoning on the Hill, as we've been covering here at CNN. The Ethics Committee is facing increased scrutiny given recent public resignations of Congressman Eric Swalwell and Tony Gonzalez. And then there was the recent completed investigation into Chuck Edwards of North Carolina. And there's active investigations right now into congressmen like Max Miller and Corey Mills. And we at CNN are going to continue to be watching that closely.
1: Yeah, you absolutely are. And you, as you have been, Allison, you've been doing great reporting on this. Thank you very much for coming on. Really appreciate that. Appreciate the update. Sarah.
3: All right. Thank you, Kate. Are Harry and Meghan on the move? The royal plot twist that could have them moving back to the UK after years here in the US. And an incredible rescue at Glaciers National Park. A tourist falling 120 feet off of a cliff. What happened here? How this person was rescued and who helped them?
4: Glass blocks from Mica

0: Sunday at 10 on TLC.
1: New intrigue this morning surrounding the unexpected announcement that the Sussex family, otherwise known as Harry and Meghan, are heading back to England after 6 years living in the United States. The Telegraph reports they're moving their family to a private home outside London. Let's get right to CNN's Max Foster near Buckingham Palace for the latest on all the details here. Max, what are you learning?
2: Well, we're not getting much more detail from what we got last night, but obviously everyone's woken up to this news and they are very surprised. I mean, even the king wasn't informed about this until Sunday. It wasn't a discussion. Harry and Meghan have decided to move back to the UK, enroll their kids in schools. And that's all the detail we have at this point, because even the Sussexes aren't saying anything officially on the record. What I do know is that they won't be returning to their royal roles, so it won't be in the same style of the Sussexes that we saw when they were in the UK. They effectively carrying on with what they were doing in California, but here in the UK. But many unanswered questions about where they'll live, how they've dealt with the security issue, and also how Prince William, for example, is going to handle this, because it really does change the dynamic within the family.
1: Yeah, he and his brother, I don't think, have made amends. I mean, we saw Harry visiting his father, the king, but no word or any contact with his brother?
2: No, I think their relationship is at an all-time low, probably. But when you consider that Prince William had Prince Harry on the other side of America, then it didn't necessarily interfere with the monarchy. But what you effectively will have in this case is Harry and Meghan, if you look at how they've been handling their engagements recently, they've been effectively handling them in the same way as a royal event or a palace would handle them. They're now going to come to the UK and fulfill a similar type of role. So they won't be part of the monarchy, but they will be carrying out a monarchy-type role. So we've effectively got two rival courts here, if you like, producing rival engagements. They could be clashing. So the question is, whether or not the palace will be coordinating with the Sussexes, because it could be very damaging if we get into a narrative where it becomes Sussexes versus Cambridges and undermining the monarchy to some extent. And also, you know, the Sussexes were not very popular when they left the UK. They got a lot to build up. That is possible. They're very talented at engagements. And just listen to a few words that we heard today about the divisiveness that exists here.
3: I'm not especially happy about it because They trashed the whole country numerous times, betrayed their family, betrayed his king, his father, went out to America, and now they're bored and now they want to come back.
4: But maybe he's just truly British at the end of the day and he just misses home.
5: I hope they have a good time when they come back and the press leaves them alone.
2: There you are. The press was a big issue, of course, here in the UK. Maybe they've resolved that in their minds, or maybe they want the kids just to go to a British school. I'm not really sure yet, John.
1: Well, we'll see. Max, you already had a lot to do. I feel like your job just got a little bit busier over the covering weeks and months. Thanks so much for being with us this morning. Keep us posted. Kate?
6: So there's new CNN reporting about the Republican running for governor in Georgia, why his company was accused of trafficking immigrant nurses. We have that coming up. And a big moment possibly in the fight against cancer, a new vaccine that could stop skin cancer from returning.

0: Pret, Tuesday night at 8.
1: The national debt just hit a record high, $40 trillion, yes, with a T, dollars. The number, staggering, and it arrived sooner than predicted. The debt roughly doubling in less than 10 years. So what all does all this mean to you? CNN's Matt Egan is here to break it all down for us. I guess the big question is, how is this going to impact Americans? And not just now, but potentially for the long run.
2: Yeah, Sarah, I mean, $40 trillion. This is another grim milestone. This number, it's so hard to even wrap your head around. It's just such a big number. Let's look at the live tracker of the national debt. You see just over $40 trillion. Now, if you broke that down per person, per every single person in the United States, it's almost $120,000, just staggering. And when you look at this is a look at how fast it's growing. Almost $5 million per minute, Sarah. So just since we started talking, we've added about $5 million to the national debt, $285 million per hour, and almost $7 billion a day. And again, when you look at what this means per person, talk about $117,000 per person in the United States. We look at the trend for the national debt, going back to the start of the century, it was around $6 trillion in the year 2000. But look at this. It has just skyrocketed since then. Why? Because of government spending, because of tax cuts, because of war after war after war, because in 2008, right around here, you had a once-in-a-century financial crisis. And then in 2020, we had a once-in-a-century pandemic. You put it all together, and yes, you get $40 trillion. Now, it's also true that the U.S. economy is a lot bigger today than it was back in 2000. That's why we like to look at debt to GDP. Now, even on that metric, though, things are moving in the wrong direction. Back in 1966, the debt was about 40% of the economy. 1996, 64%. But look at this, more than the entire size of the economy, and it's projected to go higher and higher. Now, one of the reasons the debt has gone up is because the United States has these aging demographics, right? Every single day, you've got about 10,000 baby boomers retiring, and that has forced the government to spend more on what? Social Security, right? So far this fiscal year alone, $1.4 trillion in Social Security, another $955 billion on Medicare. But this is not just about aging demographics. Look at this net interest. This is essentially how much the government has to spend just to finance the mountain of debt. $931 billion just this fiscal year, on track to surpass $1 trillion. And what's really notable is, look at this. We're spending more to finance the debt than on the national defense, right? More money going to the creditors than on stealth bombers, on the war, on military paychecks. Why does this matter? Look, this is important because investors, they're starting to get a little bit more concerned about the national debt. We've seen bond prices sell off, and that has driven up treasury rates. And that's critical because treasuries, they are the benchmark for the cost of borrowing across the economy. So the higher treasury rates go, the more expensive it is to get a mortgage. And mortgages are already really expensive. The more expensive it is to get small business loans, car loans as well. And of course, the more expensive it is for the government itself to borrow. So look, bottom line, this is clearly a mess. There's a lot of finger pointing going on. I think the truth is there's a lot of blame to go around, right? This has gone up under Republicans, under Democrats, during good times, during bad times. This is a look at $40 trillion. What does it equal? This is the economy of China, Germany, Japan, the UK, and India combined. But look, this is such a big mess that it's not something that any one party is going to be able to solve. They're going to have to come together. It's going to need bipartisan compromise.
1: It is the hardest thing to get on something this big in Congress. My goodness. I was just telling John, I remember back in the 90s when we were watching this actually tick down during one of the president's President Clinton.
2: Under Clinton.
1: Yeah. We were literally watching that live clock tick down, and now we're seeing it jump to these astronomical numbers. There is a lot to dig into here. Thank you so much, Matt Egan.
2: Thank you, sir.
1: I do appreciate it. John.
3: All right, with us now, Axios senior contributor Margaret Tolove and Axios political reporter Steph Kite. You know, Steph, as Matt said there, everyone is to blame for the size of the debt right now. I will say this, though. Republicans in particular, they seem to hate deficits and the national debt, except when they control the government here. So how much of a problem is it for them right now?
4: Yeah, I mean, we see the storyline play out over and over again, where when Republicans are in the minority, they talk about needing to make serious cuts and take real action to lower the national debt. And then when they're in power, we see the debt continue to grow, if not by an even faster, at an even faster pace. And, you know, of course, there are the handful of conservatives in the House and the Senate who have continued to push for cuts to spending, to government spending. But of course, they are always overruled by the rest of the Republicans and by President Trump in the White House, who clearly does not care so much about the national debt when he is in the White House. And I do think it's interesting when we look at the beginning of this term of this administration, there was so much emphasis on DOGE, on limiting government spending, on taking serious actions to cut back on how much the federal government spends and wastes. And we have seen that conversation shift away, and we don't hear a lot of that same fervor from Republicans these days.
3: And, Margaret, in the communications business, we would say there's something of an optics problem here, too, because as the national debt crossed the $40 trillion threshold, President Trump was outside talking about spending on home improvements. Listen.
5: I'm fixing the country. We're fixing the White House, too. We got rid of the asphalt here, and this is granite. It's called the flawless granite. We get the best stuff. This was all black asphalt that was in terrible shape. The grass was in terrible shape. This has all been redone. It's all been topsoiled.
3: Now, President Trump has shown that he has remarkable political instincts over the last 10, 12 years on some things. But this, Margaret, what do you think about his continued emphasis on this sort of spending in home improvement and beautification around D.C.?
6: If you're going to do the granite, it should definitely be the flawless granite. You know, John, there are so many different ways to look at this. But one is that since President Trump first ran a decade ago for office for the first term, the national debt has actually doubled. And bringing the debt under control was one of his campaign commitments way back when. And we're starting to hear the term debt spiral more and more. And I'm not trying to totally alarm anyone at 7:30 in the morning, but the idea with the debt spiral is that at a certain point, your borrowing costs become so much that you're spending more and more taxpayer money to pay the borrowing costs. It does increase things like, it does increase not just the government's tab, but how much consumers pay when they have to borrow money, and many Americans borrow money. So something like 9 in 10 Americans, the Peterson Foundation pulled this earlier this year, about 9 in 10 Americans think debt is a real serious problem for the country and is really going to hurt them. Most Americans think that cutting spending is the only answer, like that's the way to get it done. And the reality is, at this track, because of, you know, bipartisan spending, and you may actually have to cut spending and raise taxes. At the same time, we're looking at polling and focus groups about how Americans are feeling about the president's various construction projects, the fights over signs and that sort of thing. About 2/3 of Americans in that recent Washington Post Ipsos poll disagree with his focus on construction projects. So there is a mismatch right now politically.
3: Yeah, I'm sure Congress will make those tough political decisions. If there's one thing they're known for, it's difficult political decisions. I want to put this both to I want to play some sound from Jason Kelsey doing a television commercial. And this is actually, I think, right up both of your alleys here because you're at Axios. Listen to this.
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3: All right. So A, it's a funny ad. B, it's Jason Kelsey, who is an international celebrity. But C, it's attacking data centers. It's using the wild unpopularity of data centers in a commercial for water. And Steph, I'll just put this to you, because Axios, one of the things you guys do every day is focus on the issues surrounding AI and the political implications. In the last few days, you've had some really stunning reporting on just how wildly unpopular data centers are in the political kryptonite it is becoming in races around the country.
4: Yeah, it's becoming one of these sort of late-breaking issues that every single candidate on the ballot is going to have to deal with this year. And we're seeing candidates in both parties and politicians in both parties having to adjust how they talk about AI and how they talk about data centers. And there is this difference between how we talk about it here in D.C., how policymakers and decision-makers talk about AI and the competitiveness with China and needing to be at the forefront of this innovation versus what we're seeing from constituents and people who live across the country in these communities who are much more concerned about having to pay more for their electricity bills, about wasted water at these plants, about noise pollution and other issues that the way that some of these data centers actually impact communities. And so members of Congress are going to have to grapple with this, and candidates are going to have to figure out a way to navigate this issue moving forward.
3: The alarm bell's going off in both parties right now. I'm not sure I've seen anything quite like this on a single issue this close to an actual election. Margaret Hollow, Steph Kite, great to see both of you. You guys both do great work, and Axios does great work covering this as well. Thank you. Kate?
9: In the race for the Georgia governor's mansion, Republican nominee Rick Jackson has pitched himself as an immigration hardliner, promising that immigrants who break the law will leave, in his words, deported or departed. But before politics, he was the founder of a massive healthcare empire. And CNN has learned one of his companies was accused in a class action lawsuit of actually trafficking immigrant nurses. CNN's Steve Contorno has this new reporting. He's joining us now. Steve, what are you learning?
10: Okay, Jackson was relatively unknown before entering this race for governor of Georgia. And one of the ways he introduced himself was by putting his wealth into ads that introduced himself to Georgia voters as an immigration hardliner. But we found that at the same time he was running in this primary, a company he owns named Avant Healthcare was in the middle of a class action lawsuit where it was accused by foreign nurses brought to the United States of violating trafficking laws. And these nurses said that they, when they arrived in the U.S., brought here by Avant Healthcare, that they were trapped in multi-year contracts that made it almost impossible to take time off. And when they tried to leave, they were told that they would have to pay fines as up to tens of thousands of dollars and that they would have ICE contacted. Now, Avant denies wrongdoing then and in a statement now to us, but they did settle, and 5,200 people qualified for this class action lawsuit and a piece of this $3 million settlement. What's also interesting is that the rhetoric between Jackson is quite different on immigration from his company. Take a look at this ad that ran all throughout the spring.
11: I don't care if you're Muslim or Mongolian. You don't have the right to force your culture on our country.
10: But look at what Avant says to its own foreign workforce. They say, quote, "You don't have to choose between the culture you came from and the one you're adapting to. Finding harmony between the two creates a well-rounded multicultural identity that enhances both your personal and professional life." Now, I should also point out that a 2020 lawsuit brought by Avant against the Trump administration, tried to get foreign nurses into the country much faster. And they are also supporting a lawsuit that is trying to get a $100,000 fee that Trump has tacked on to certain visas taken away for foreign nurses as well. And that obviously comes as Jackson is promising to be a partner with the Trump administration on immigration. Now, we brought all this to the Jackson campaign, and this is the statement we got back, quote, "Avant nurses came to America legally, waiting several years, learned Spanish, pay taxes, and save lives. Avant entered into the settlement to avoid the cost of litigation, allowing the company to focus entirely on connecting the U.S. healthcare system with qualified nurses." Kate?
9: Steve Contorno, great reporting. Thank you so much. Sarah?
1: All right, thank you, Kate. Happening today, more testimony expected in the murder trial of Duane Keefe D. Davis, the man accused of orchestrating the 1996 killing of Tupac Shakur. We heard different versions of who Davis said killed Tupac. A former FBI agent testified that in 1998, Davis blamed Compton police, who he said were working for Suge Knight, for Tupac's death. But a former LAPD detective gave a different account from the defendant. He testified that Davis described his own crew carrying out the attack.
12: Mr. Davis had the gun at first, but they came up on the passenger side of Suge Knight and Mr. Shakur's vehicle, so he couldn't shoot across the driver. So he handed the gun to Dre in the back seat, Andre Smith. He was afraid to shoot. Mr. Anderson grabbed the gun and shot across Mr. Smith into Mr. Knight's car that Mr. Tupac Shakur was in with Mr. Knight.
1: So which KFED story will the jury believe? Joining me now, CNN legal analyst and criminal defense attorney, Joey Jackson. You've talked a lot about this because now we're hearing these two different versions of what he told police around, you know, a couple years after the murder. It really muddies the waters about the believability of Dwayne Davis, the defendant. But doesn't that fit right into his defense that he was just talking smack, if you will, and he's not to be believed, even after he confessed his role in Tupac's murders to police?
13: Yes, Sarah, it really does. And just so by way of context, what happens is that the first time he told this story, this would have been in 1998, about a year and 10 months after the September 1996 killing. What ends up happening is he knows nothing, wasn't involved, says, in fact, that this police officer did it. And that's his narrative at that point. Now, fast forward 10 years later, Sarah, when he's interviewed by this LAPD detective, you just showed the clip. And what does he say? Now he changes the story. His crew's involved. He turned it into he took the gun. He put it to the backseat. Why is all this significant? Because the whole case of the prosecution is based on and predicated upon his own statements. That is KFED. And in the event that you're basing it upon someone's own statements, should those statements not at least be consistent? Did he tell KFED the story in 1998? I did it. I was involved. In 2008, I did it. I was involved. No. So you're now having to parse through the inconsistencies of statements. And by the way, last point, if you consider the context in which he made the statement where he gave that admission, what we didn't show was that this same LAPD detective said, oh, and by the way, when he told us that, he was facing the prospect of a lifetime jail sentence in federal court for a drug conviction. So that's why he was playing ball with us. What else is he going to say? The defense will say. And that's going to be so important as to whether the jury buys the first story, the second story, or no story at all, because you need corroboration. Needs to be some independent witness that puts him there. And to date, the prosecutors have not done that.
1: We will see what happens. I know you're watching it closely, Joey Jackson. Thank you. Full coverage of the trial starts at 11 a.m. Eastern. You can scan that QR code on the screen or watch it on CNN.com/Tupac trial. Kate?
9: There's a lot of energy and talk about the results of a large-scale medical study of a skin cancer vaccine. The drug companies, Moderna and Merck, are reporting promising results from a personalized mRNA cancer vaccine trial. This focused specifically on melanoma, the deadliest form of skin cancer. According to the company data, researchers found the combination of Moderna's experimental mRNA vaccine and Merck's immunotherapy drug, which you've probably heard of before, Keytruda, significantly reduce the risk of cancer returning or spreading. The company says that the key to this vaccine is it specifically is tailored for each patient, using the unique mutations of each tumor to then help the patient's immune system to recognize and attack the cancer cells. The trial involved more than 1,100 patients with high-risk melanoma who already had their tumors removed. Let's talk about what this really means, though. Joining me right now is Dr. Celine Gounder, infectious disease specialist, epidemiologist, and very relevant to this discussion of melanoma survivor. It's really good to see you.
14: Great to see you, Kate.
9: What do you think of this with what we know so far?
14: Well, it's very exciting. And I think one of the things people don't realize is your immune system is actually a really important check against cancer. It surveils your body for cancer. It fights it off. It contains it. One of the things cancers do is that they tell the immune system to stand down. Mm-hmm. So the Keytruda is actually telling the immune system to stand up again, while the mRNA vaccine, they're tailored very specifically to your melanoma, your cancer. And that is teaching the body, the immune system, this is what the cancer looks like. So the combination of the two is what is fighting off the cancer.
9: And that's what's different this time. There was a lot of talk. People hear mRNA, they know that this really came about, if you will, with the development of the COVID-19 vaccines. But the basis of what became COVID vaccines was this new type of way of coming about and going about making a vaccine, which was mRNA. And that's what's different here. And this is why this seems significant to so many.
14: That's right. And I think a lot of people hear mRNA vaccine. A lot of people are still very upset with what happened during the pandemic. A lot of people have ideas that mRNA is going to change your DNA, which, by the way, it does not. The mRNA vaccines, if you remember your grade school biology, you have the cell, the cytoplasm, the nucleus in the middle. Your DNA is protected in the nucleus. The mRNA doesn't get in there. But it is very exciting that we're able to use this technology mm-hmm. for so many different applications. But it's sort of like saying peptides. You have peptides that are GLP-1s for like Ozempic, mm-hmm. you know, the weight loss drugs. But you have other peptides that are gray market peptides. Similarly, mRNA vaccine can mean so many different things.
9: I think that's an important clarification because people, you know, they are uncomfortable. They have a lot of feelings when they hear a lot of different words. When people also hear the word vaccine, they think prevention. Mm-hmm. Does this get to at all preventing someone from getting cancer in the first place?
14: It does not. And so vaccine is really you're teaching the immune system to fight something off. So it could be in the context of prevention, but it could also be in the context of a cancer. And what they're doing is they are tailoring the mRNA vaccine. So they take a sample of the cancer, they sequence it. And so based on that, they can create the mRNA vaccine, which teaches it, teaches your immune system to fight very specifically the cancer involved in your case.
9: On this large scale trial, the company has announced kind of the broad outlines of it. I kept like reading through all the reporting. I'm like waiting for more detail. They haven't put out a lot of the detailed results of kind of specifically the survival rates or recurrence rates of cancer. Saying, though, that the way they put it is that patients lived longer without any recurrence and had fewer incidences of their cancer spreading. What are you looking for when they do put out more data? What is statistically significant here?
14: Well, what we're going to see is they're going to follow these patients for a few more years to see, you know, how the survival differs in the two groups. You know, I think some of this is subjective. You know, mm-hmm. is living an extra year going to be significant to you? Mm-hmm. And what are you willing to go through for that? So that there is some subjectivity here. But do we see a significant skewing of the curve, so to speak, a splitting of the two? And is that, given the cost, you know, an mRNA vaccine that is tailored to you is not a cheap thing to make. And so to scale this up, you know, for everybody, I think we need to really see a bang for the buck to do this.
9: Yeah. But, you know, progress where progress can be seen, especially when it comes with such a deadly cancer like melanoma, is very significant. It's good to see you. Good to see you. Thanks. John.
3: A grandmother goes missing in Las Vegas, and now her family is getting strange texts. And we just spoke about AI data centers becoming political kryptonite, voters saying they hate them. But how will they feel about AI movies, or at least AI actors, the newest version of the late Val Kilmer?

0: Anderson Cooper 360, weeknights at 8 on CNN.
1: In Massachusetts, an 18-year-old found himself buried up to his chest in several feet of sand, stuck there for more than an hour. Witnesses say he was building a sandcastle, digging a hole when it caved in on him.
2: When Zach came to get up out of the hole that he had made for the moat, it just started falling in on him.
1: Rescue crews were called, of course. It took 25 people to dig him out. He was transported to a local hospital. He's said to be doing okay. Now, a family in New York says that their grandmother is missing in Las Vegas. Alyssa Goods is 63 years old and went to Vegas to visit a friend. The family says disappeared after taking a bus to a nearby CVS. On top of searching for her and worrying for her, her family tells local news that they are now getting strange messages and phone calls from her phone asking for money in Bitcoin.
3: Okay, where are you at right now?
4: I'm home doing nothing. I need some money now.
1: Authorities have not publicly said if they believe Goods was abducted, only saying that her missing persons case is still active. And a daring rescue in northwest Montana. A man plunged 120 feet from an overlook into a creek in Glacier National Park.
5: Nice. Yeah, it's windy and turbulent, right? That's a little spot here.
6: Nope, I'm working on it.
1: 120 feet. His family says he was standing on an overlook when the ground gave way beneath him. Two rescue choppers were called in. He was airlifted to safety. We are told he was on a ventilator for 2 days and suffered cracked ribs and a broken elbow, but I have to say,

0: lucky to be alive. John?
1: After a fall like that. All right, we're getting a new look at scenes from an upcoming film starring an actor who did not participate. Val Kilmer passed away more than a year ago, yet an AI version of him is a big part of the upcoming film, As Deep as the Grave.
2: What are you doing here? Answer me. Just seeing what you might have left behind. You want to burn down your barn? Many Navajo wouldn't mind if they knew what you had me store in here.
1: So they just released this 7-minute clip. Kilmer's family did approve of using AI to create the digital version of him for the film. With us now, CNN tech reporter Claire Duffy. I mean, you know, look, it's a new frontier, I guess, in filmmaking. And the question is it a good frontier?
3: Well, yeah, it's pretty wild to see. I mean, this really is the first film that we are seeing a major actor having their AI likeness used to create a whole character for a movie like this. And remember, Val Kilmer did agree to participate in this project prior to getting sick and unfortunately passing away. And so that is sort of the line that they're drawing here, is because he agreed to participate, they wanted to continue to include him in this film. John and Cordy Voorhees, they are behind this film. They sort of talked about how they are trying to use this as a model for how AI can ethically be used in Hollywood at a time when there is a lot of anxiety among human actors, human consumers, about what this is going to mean for the art that we all consume. Take a listen to what they said on that point.
4: We were working on this project years ago, and years later, now that we have the family support to do this, we do actually believe we can demonstrate something that is the right way to ethically portray a character in AI.
3: Now, I also talked to his daughter, Mercedes Kilmer, just a few months ago about the family's decision to participate in this project. And I asked her whether she would agree to allow the AI likeness of Val Kilmer to be used in future films by other filmmakers. She said this is sort of a unique case because New Mexico, this film, were very important to her father. Take a listen to what she said about that.
5: And it's so specific, and it's a story that he really wanted to tell. I feel very confident, and my brother as well, speaking for both of us, we were so close with our dad, and I feel very confident in our ability to steward his legacy and stuff, but not to make choices for him necessarily.
3: So really interesting, I think, decision-making around where the line of consent is. They feel like because he agreed to participate in this project, they were okay with it, but not future projects that he didn't agree to participate. John, do you think that you could tell that that was AI if you were watching this for the first time?
1: Yeah.
3: Yeah.
1: I mean, actually, yes, but that's my opinion. I'm sure it will only get more advanced and better and easier to see.
3: It's going to be so fascinating to see the full film.
1: Yeah, no doubt about that. And as you noted, he did, I guess, agree to be part of this film before. This version of it, a whole film starring him that he didn't act in, may be a different story together. Claire Duffy, thank you very
3: thank
1: much.
3: You.
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6: This morning, a grim milestone. What to do about the national debt? Yes, now a record $40 trillion. And what it really means for you, your family, and why it could be pushing monthly bills even higher. A royal surprise, Prince Harry and Meghan moving back to the UK after 6 years away and one very public rift with the royal family. New details on that big move. And two patrol cars struck by another car on the side of a rainy interstate. How that trooper and deputy are doing this morning. I'm Kate Baldwin with John Berman and Sarah Seidner. This is CNN News Central.
7: Take a look at that number there at the top of the screen. $40 trillion, that's what it looks like. And that is now the national debt, a staggering milestone that's still growing as we speak. If we were all to pay this back right now, that would mean more than $100,000 per person in America. It impacts how much you pay for a mortgage, for example, or a car loan or credit cards. And while the debt is soaring, President Trump is spending on renovating the White House. very proud of it. He spent part of his day showing off the new driveway and helipad that he's putting in. Back in 2016, when the debt was less than half as big as it is now, candidate Trump sounded very concerned and confident that he could fix this.
8: I'm the king of debt. I'm great with debt. Nobody knows debt better than me. I've made a fortune by using debt. And if things don't work out, I renegotiate the debt tree. We have $19 trillion in debt. It's going to be very soon $21 trillion, not billion, $21 trillion in debt. And I will tell you, we are sitting on a time bomb.
7: Well, the time bomb is now at $40 trillion, and it is ticking even louder. The Trump administration plans to spend at least $900 million on White House construction projects, according to The Washington Post. CNN's Betsy Klein is live this morning at the White House. I am curious how this messaging lines up with Americans right now struggling with everyday things like groceries and gas.
9: Well, Sarah, there was a really interesting PolitiFact analysis recently that found in the year 2026, President Trump has talked about his construction projects more than any other topic except the war with Iran. And that just shows that this is what he cares about. The president has been thinking about his legacy. He views these construction projects here at the White House and across Washington as the foundation of his legacy. So yesterday, he assembled reporters for this impromptu tour of some of those projects, and he unveiled a new one, which is replacing the asphalt on the White House driveway with a brand new granite. He also explained why we saw workers disassembling the construction on his helipad earlier this month. He said that he was unhappy with the slope. He also signed a piece of that new helipad that is going to be put into the seal there. He talked about replacing paint on the White House facade, new grass. He also justified his White House ballroom project, which he is now describing as a White House ballroom slash military bunker complex. Now, it all underscores the president's personal investment in these projects, as well as his very fine attention to these meticulous details that some have suggested are below his pay grade, things like the placement of stanchions as well as potholes. Just take a look here.
10: One of the things we're doing, and this was always asphalt, which is very basic, not appropriate for a great house, for a great place like the White House, which is to be now again one of the most beautiful buildings anywhere in the world. The other thing we could do, if you notice, we took it up and redid some one aspect because we had a lot of slope on it and I felt it was too much slope. It's a slope for the rain, but I felt it was too much slope. If you grass, you're very happy. And this grass will look so beautiful. One thing I know how to do is build.
9: Now, while the president was giving that tour, the U.S. hitting that bleak milestone of a $40 trillion national debt, that is going to have economic consequences for the American people. The president's war also about to hit its six-month mark next week. The president has halted talks with Iran until they signal that they are serious about reaching a deal. At the same time that gas prices are about $4.10 per gallon, the cost of living is going up. All of this says Americans are really skeptical about the purpose of these projects. 58% of Americans telling CNN in a recent poll that they are dissatisfied or angry about the president's focus on these types of projects. Sarah.
7: Betsy Klein, great reporting from you this morning. Thank you so much. Appreciate it. John.
1: All right. Breaking overnight, a pilot is dead, two state troopers injured after a small plane collided with a police helicopter in Pennsylvania. The collision happened at a small airport just feet off the ground. The state troopers were initially trapped inside the helicopter. Governor Josh Shapiro spoke at the hospital.
11: Tonight could have been much worse. Tonight could have been much more tragic for our state police family. Thank God that it wasn't. Over here.
1: All right, let's get right to CNN's Pete Muntean for the latest on this. Pete, what are you learning?
12: Well, we'll likely hear from the National Transportation Safety Board today, and there's a lot for them to dig into here, John. Even though the Pennsylvania State Police maintains its pilots were not at fault here, the latest from the State Police Commissioner is this collision happened just a few feet above the runway. At the scene, you can see the tail boom of this Bell 407 helicopter sheared off completely. Not much visible at the scene of the other aircraft, a Cessna 150. Flight tracking data appears to show the Cessna was coming into land as the helicopter was just setting down. State Police say the Cessna hit the helicopter from behind. This crash took place at the airport in Carlisle, Pennsylvania, and flight tracking data shows the helicopter left a state police hangar west of Harrisburg about 20 minutes before the crash. The helicopter then made what's called a straight-in approach to the runway in Carlisle, a practice that's historically been shown to create the risk of a mid-air collision. No control tower at the airport. It's not busy enough. That also means there's no early air traffic control audio, so it's unclear right now if the pilots of either aircraft were announcing their positions over the radio. That's the standard practice. One, there is no tower at an airport. I want you to listen now to the Pennsylvania State Police Commissioner and how he described this crash.
13: The pilots would not have been able to even see that airplane approaching them. It hit the rear tail rotor and went into the main rotor of the helicopter, resulting in a very violent crash. Both pilots were initially, from the helicopter, were initially trapped inside the helicopter. The corporal was in a position to push out a window and assist the trooper.
12: Of course, investigators will want to know if the aircraft were transmitting and receiving, that's key, anti-collision data called ADS-B. FAA rules do not require it at the Carlisle Airport, and the NTSB has been pushing Congress to mandate ADS-B in more U.S. airspace ever since last year's mid-air collision near Reagan National Airport that killed 67 people. John.
1: All right, Pete Montine, sharing your reporting on this. Thanks so much for being with us. Kate.
14: Let me take it, sir. Stay
1: Please.
14: Right here.
1: Please.
14: Stay right here. As if you've watched the show ever, you know how much John loves talking about.
1: Let's talk more about the royals.
14: Let's do it.
1: They're not even royal anymore. I can't remember.
14: Royalish. Prince Harry is moving his family back home 6 years after making a big break from that life. The big question now, why? A reality show starring the Transportation Secretary of the United States finally premiering after months of delay. Why each episode kicks off with a disclaimer now. And news on the huge trial against Meta. A former employee turned whistleblower is testifying that Mark Zuckerberg lied about his concerns of the social media of safety concerns of the social media platform and the impact that it could be having on children.
15: The Green Lantern needs to be fearless.

0: So after nearly 6 years in the U.S., the Duke and Duchess of Sussex are heading back to England. British newspaper The Telegraph reports that Harry and Meghan are moving their family now to a private home outside London. The reporting suggests that King Charles, his father, is making clear there is no return, despite this move, to royal duties for the couple. CNN's Max Foster is outside Buckingham Palace for us this morning. Max, what is this going to look like?
1: Interesting question. I just had it confirmed that the children, Archie and Lilibet, will be enrolled into schools here. So this is a relocation. I also understand they'll be keeping their house in California, but they'll be here during term time. Term starts in September, and that's, you know, so we're effectively talking in the next few days they could potentially be moving here to the UK. A complete surprise to everyone here, including the King, because he was only informed on Sunday. This was not a conversation with the King. This was the King being informed that the whole family would be moving over. As you say, they'll have a private residence, not a royal residence. And it's not clear where that will be. They will need a lot of support because, you know, it's a family that needs security. Harry had previously said that he doesn't feel safe bringing his family to the UK. The government wouldn't pay for his security. We understand that is still the case. So he's going to need a lot of resources to apply that security, and he won't be having the armed support that the police would offer. So wait to see how that plays out. But it's a complete change in strategy for them. We don't know why they're doing it, whether they want the English schooling, whether things weren't going their way in California in the way they'd expected. I spoke to someone close to the couple. The only thing they would suggest to me was that they very much enjoyed their trip as a family to the UK last month in July, where they did meet the King and Queen. So the decision was clearly made after that. But the planning, obviously, Kate, has been, you know, it would have had needed a lot more planning than just the last few days because they've enrolled their kids in school.
0: That's kind of what I was thinking. I mean, if the kids are going to be in school, they have, one would suggest that means they have, you know, a home. I guess somewhat surprised, you tell me if I should be, that this was kept so quiet.
1: It's amazing that it's kept so quiet. Even the schools haven't leaked it. So pretty incredible. They are very private, Harry and Meghan, even though lots of people talk about how they are publicity seeking. When it comes to their private affairs, they are very secretive. I think a big question really for the royal family now is how they move forward with this, because Harry and Meghan recently have been holding these engagements. They've been traveling to different countries, and they very much look like royal tours. So when they come to the UK, I'd expect them to carry on in that pseudo-royal role, but they won't be part of the monarchy. How much will the palace coordinate with them? Because you don't want a situation where there are clashing events between the Sussexes and the Cambridges. If the Sussexes become more popular and there's this, are you Cambridge, are you Sussex vibe, it could be very damaging for the monarchy. So they're going to have to really think about how they're going to involve the Sussexes in this. Let me give you a taster, Kate, of what a few people out and about had to say about this.
2: I'm not especially happy about it because They trashed the whole country numerous times, betrayed their family, betrayed his king, his father, went out to America, and now they're bored and now they want to come back.
3: But maybe he's just truly British at the end of the day and he just misses home.
4: I hope they have a good time when they come back and the press leaves them alone.
1: The press aren't leaving them alone, I have to say, Kate, before I go.
0: Yeah.
1: These are the headlines in the papers. Interestingly, this was a Sun exclusive. So someone leaked this story to the Sun, which is a British tabloid, one of the tabloids that the couple had a huge problem with whilst they were here. But maybe there's some rapprochement there, too.
0: Hope springs eternal on all fronts, I guess we can say at this moment. Let's see what happens, Max. It's great to see you, though. Thank you so much. Sarah?
5: All right. Thank you so much, Kate. Borrowers on edge. Why you should care about a sharp sell-off in the bond market, what that means to your economy, and an officer's dash cam capturing a terrifying moment when a driver loses control of his vehicle. We'll bring you this and what happened next. Oof.

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1: Reality TV personality turned Trump administration officials going back to his reality roots while in office. After months of delay and strong criticism, Transportation Secretary Sean Duffy's YouTube reality show is debuting. The Great American Road Trip follows Duffy and his family as they travel across the country to celebrate America's 250th birthday. But the timing of it, when Americans continue to struggle with high gas prices as well as the sponsorship of the series, has drawn some criticism, particularly by Democrats. CNN's chief media analyst Brian Stelter joining us with more. Are these things popular?
2: Are these things popular? Sarah, I can't say yes. That would be unfair to the reality of the situation. If you look on YouTube, this six-episode series is online now on YouTube. The view counts are very low. But I don't know if the goal was to get a big, successful show on YouTube for this family. There might have been other goals in mind, and we can talk about a few of those. You know, there was been criticism, as you said, for months from Democratic lawmakers like Patty Murray. She wrote earlier this month to the Department of Transportation saying, hey, it's the middle of August. What's the deal? Some Americans have already ended their road trips. Kids are going back to school. Where is this Great American Road Show show? What's the deal? Well, the Department of Transportation has addressed that this week, saying, as we said, America's 250th birthday is a year-long celebration. So they say it's not too late for the show to premiere. But it is a very unusual show, very unusual circumstances. You have the same production company that produced MTV's Real World that Sean Duffy starred on decades ago, getting back with Duffy to produce this show. And it is very slickly produced, which is why the low view counts on YouTube stand out to me. It is a very, it feels a lot like real professional reality TV. That's exactly what it is. It was produced over a period of months all across the country. The Duffys say they were shooting for a day or two at a time, traveling to various places all across America. And there's some really beautiful parts of this show, but here's the main reason why it's been criticized. The corporate funders, the corporate donors, bankrolled this series. So it did not come from taxpayer pots of money. The Department of Transportation did not pay for it directly. But lots of companies that lobby the Department of Transportation and lobby Congress donated hundreds of thousands, in some cases millions of dollars to this project. And you'll see on YouTube there is a disclaimer that appears before every episode that says the production costs were accepted as a gift by the department, so no taxpayer dollars were spent. But the idea that it was privately funded, that's what created a lot of the kerfluffle in recent months. And it gets to a broader theme I think we've seen throughout the Trump administration of cabinet secretaries and Trump allies not just taking a job like transportation secretary, but then wanting to be seen performing the job, wanting to be seen in the role. So you have RFK launching a podcast talking about health issues. You have Sean Duffy taping a road rules type reality show traveling the country as transportation secretary. You have Pete Hegseth doing push-ups and all those sorts of things on X. So you have all these examples of Trump officials doing the job but wanting to perform the job on social media. And this reality show is the latest example.
1: We will see how people respond to it all. Brian Stelter, good reporting from you. Thanks for being here early this morning. John.
3: Yeah, well, the Secretary of Energy may be pumping gas because look at oil prices right now, up more than 3% this morning. That's quite a bit. These numbers going up, up and up. A lot of this has to do with some of the president's new statements about Iran. And then a woman reunites with an off-duty officer who saved her life when she was trapped during a flash flood.
4: All Pitmasters, Monday.

0: A real comeback deserves a real boost.
1: All right, there are a lot of important stories out there this morning, but there is one that might have the biggest impact on your life, but it's kind of one of the harder to understand. There was a surprise move by the Treasury Department to steady the bond market. There have been these flashing warning signs in the bond market, not seen for decades, and this really does have a huge potential effect on your finances. CNN's David Goldman is with me now to explain what's going on here. I will tell you, the cover of the Wall Street Journal the last 3 days has been covered with stories about bond yields, and there's a reason.
2: Yeah, there's a big reason, because even if you're not invested in bonds, it really makes a difference to you. And the reason why is that, well, the government pays for a lot of the things we want, Social Security, Medicare, Medicaid, among the largest. But now the government says, well, we want to go to war. Well, that's a really expensive endeavor. And so these interest rates, because the government needs to borrow money from investors to pay for the things that it wants to do. Well, let's just say it was a 4% interest rate. Now, with all the demand, investors are saying, nah, that's going to be around 5%. And so the war itself is making your gas prices go up. We kind of all understand that. But now the higher interest rates, that's making your mortgage rates go up too, because these are pegged to those interest rates. Now, the lenders are saying, okay, so 5%, the government needs to pay that money back. Well, that's a hard thing to do when you have a $40 trillion debt, which we just found out about
1: yesterday. Right, it just came out yesterday.
2: Exactly. Now, to finance that debt with the interest rates where they are right now, it costs $1.2 trillion. That is 19% of the entire federal budget just paying for the bonds to borrow money to do the things it wants to do. And so now there's two options. You can either raise taxes. No one wants to do that. In fact, we are cutting taxes in this country right now. Or you can say, well, we're going to get rid of these social services or some aspects of them. And that's why this all matters to you, because if you like the stuff the government is doing and you like your taxes to be low and you don't want your gas prices and your mortgage rates to go higher, well, then you got to care about the bond market.
1: Right. And the gas prices are going higher and mortgage rates have been historically high. And these bond rates are very, very high, which is why Scott Bessent, the Treasury Secretary, is doing things that really people haven't done before.
2: That's right. Whew.
1: It's all connected. And the national debt goes up by $7 billion every day.
2: Unbelievable.
1: All right, David Goldman, thank you very much. Kate?
3: Let's talk about that. Joining me right now is Democratic Congressman Stephen Lynch of Massachusetts. He's a senior member of the House Financial Services Committee, of course. It's good to see you, Congressman. The national debt now stands at $40 trillion. When you first entered Congress in 2001, the national debt was at $5.81 trillion. I make that comparison to highlight how Congress debates the national debt a lot, but rarely does anything to tackle it. Why?
4: Well, not only don't we tackle it, we actually exacerbate the problem, Kate. So when back in 2008, if you look at our national debt, we had a spike then. We bailed out the financial services industry. We bailed out the banks. That was a big spike. President Trump's first term, we added $1.7 trillion to the national debt because of his tax cut. I voted against that as well. And then recently, his one big, beautiful bill also spikes adds at least another $1 trillion to the national debt. So it's not just Republicans. Democrats have done it too.
3: Yeah, I was going to say, to be intellectually honest, we do need to add that Democratic presidents have and Congresses have added to the national debt as well.
4: Absolutely, especially during difficult times during COVID. We had services were extended that also added to the national debt. No doubt about that. But we just don't seem to have the willpower to do those necessary cuts. And then, we make choices like this war in Iran. You know, that's ramping up the national debt each and every day. Some would declare that it's unnecessary, that it was a war of choice. So that decision, which did not involve Congress, is costing us a barrel of money as well.
3: All of this issues to discuss that people care about, that are issues in campaigns, and you are in the midst of a campaign right now. You're facing a primary challenge, and Patrick Roth has made as part of his campaign, as we've seen, age a central issue in this campaign. He was on with my colleague John Berman earlier this month, and I want to play for you what he said then.
5: I'm running against a member of Congress who's been an elected official since I was 5 years old. So in this safe blue seat around the city of Boston, there was a lot of us thinking, hey, can't we be doing better? Isn't it time for a next generation? Get someone new in there to do something a little different that's more tailored to what the times require. That's what I'm trying to offer.
3: Why is he wrong?
4: Excuse me, I'm sorry.
3: Why is he wrong?
4: I didn't catch your question. Why is he wrong? Well, first of all, he's from Connecticut. His perspective is a lot different than mine. I'll give you that. Very, very clear differences. You know, he grew up in Connecticut. He's not from here. He comes out of his last 10 years. He's been advising private equity and big pharma. You look at, you know, there's a saying from Don Quixote. Show me your friends. Show me your people. And I'll tell you what you are. His big supporters are private equity, big pharma. That's not necessarily what the young people in my district want, or the middle-aged or older people in the district want. So I've got my own reputation. I've been serving in this seat for a while. I know my district extremely well. I have voted responsibly on their behalf. I've got a great constituent services, team that watches out for the families in my district. We've had some notable successes. I probably have as much affordable housing being constructed in my district right now, and housing's a big issue, Kate, in my district, than any other congressional district in the country. And I'm doing that in a Congress where I have Republican-controlled House, Republican-controlled Senate, Republican-controlled White House. And I'm still getting things done. And someone who has never, ever, ever been in a position of trust, never been in government, to come in and try to represent 750,000 people, it'll be impossible for him to do so at the level that I'm doing right now.
3: There's same age, kind of similar themes, if you will, though every race is different. But there are similar themes also at issue in what is now a key Senate Democratic primary in Massachusetts. Ed Markey, long-serving, facing a challenge from Congressman Seth Moulton. They have their final debate tonight, and there's kind of a similar dynamic going on in this race where Moulton has said that it's time to pass the baton to another younger generation. He's also the kind of the more moderate candidate between the two, though he wants to debate it. You're, you know, a moderate as well. Who's better for Massachusetts when it comes to that Senate seat?
4: When they both announced they were running for that seat, I told them both, I said, I'm not going to get involved in your race. Good luck to both of you, and we'll be friends afterwards. Look, I think that right now in Congress, we probably have the youngest Congress that we've had in a long, long time. I think 60% of the members have been there 3 terms or less. I think you need a mix of people, and I don't necessarily think that, that people who are there for a certain period of time should be jettisoned because they have experience, right? And I also think you need a mix. You need some people that know how to get things done, that have the relationships across the aisle. Sometimes it requires compromise. And, I don't think that the Democratic Socialists have all the answers. I think you need to sometimes come at a problem from a position of compromise to do what's best for the American people and not from ideology. So I think all those elements add up to, getting things done in Washington, D.C.
3: Getting things done. Let's end where we began, getting things done, and then maybe take on that $40 trillion national debt is part of getting things done. Congressman, thank you very much for coming in this morning. Sarah.
6: All right. New polling from Reuters and Ipsos find a majority of Americans believe President Trump and his family have profited inappropriately from their cryptocurrency business since his return to the White House. The president made more than $1 billion last year from crypto alone. CNN's chief data analyst Harry Enten joining us now. Look, what are Americans thinking? I always give the salute.
7: The audience deserves it.
6: Thinking and feeling about the Trump administration, Donald Trump in particular, and corruption.
7: Yeah, you know, President Trump came into Washington on the promise of cleaning up the swamp, cleaning up the swamp. Well, the American people say he is failing at doing so, and increasingly so. Look at these numbers right here. Okay, disapprove of Trump on corruption. You obviously want that number to be south of 50%. It was south of 50% at the beginning of Trump's second term. Look at that, 43%. But now, up like a rocket. We're talking nearly 3 in 5 Americans, 59%, disapprove of the job that Donald Trump is doing on corruption. Among independents, it's the exact same trend line. It was south of 50% at the beginning of his second term, 48%. Now it's nearly 2 in 3. The American people are increasingly believing that Donald Trump is not the person to clean up the swamp. If anything, he is now a member of the swamp, and you can see it right here. His disapproval ratings on corruption, something he had promise coming in at term number 2, not where you want to be. The majority of Americans think, in fact, they disapprove.
6: So what is it that has sort of turned them, made them see this very clearly? Because that is a very clear number there, that they think he is the swamp.
7: Yes, they think he is the swamp. They think he is part of that corrupt swamp. Why is it? Well, it has everything to do with his actions. Say Trump's business interests influence his decisions as president. A very not nice 69% of Americans overall say that Trump's business interests influence his decisions as president. Even 48% of Republicans, 48% of Republicans who have stuck with Donald Trump through thick and thin, who thought that his business acumen, his business experience would be something that would actually help him keep him out of the swamp, now say 48% say his business interests actually influence his decisions as president. When you get 69% overall and nearly half of your own Republican base saying that your business interests actually influence your decisions as president, no wonder your disapproval rating on corruption up like a rocket, jumping up and down.
6: And the approval rating going down.
7: Down.
6: Sinking into the swamp. How is this all impacting?
7: Very good.
6: You're welcome. How is this impacting the Republican Party
7: at large? Yeah, as Sarah was saying, you know, that disapproval rating on corruption going up like a rocket, therefore his overall approval rating going down in the swamp. I had to add the dance moves. That is impacting his own party on corruption. The Republican Party can't run on corruption like they might have been able to in past cycles. Party trusted more on corruption. In August of 2025, just a year ago, the Republican Party was more trusted by 8 points. Now the tide is changing. See, we're doing stuff with water here. The tide is changing. Now the Democratic Party is more trusted on corruption by 4 points. If anything, we've obviously already seen, we have seen scandals play out in these midterm elections, in these primary cycles. We saw it on Tuesday night with Corey Mills, and it's sort of starting to remind me a little bit of what might have been going on back in 2006, where that rising tide of Americans thinking that the Republican Party was, in fact, not the party that they trusted more in corruption, led to GOP losing their House majority and their Senate majority as well. And that'd be very welcome news for the Democrats.
6: It certainly would be. Harry Enten, thank you for all the puns and things this morning, as usual.
7: We'll put the wave over there.
6: Send it to John Berman.
8: An ocean of mixed metaphors. This morning, a story of survival and heroism. When flash floods hit New York, one woman found herself trapped in a car. CNN's Ben Gingras on how one firefighter went beyond the call to save her.
9: Okay, so it's right here where this white van is. And this is where the water was.
10: The car was fully submerged. So like it was like the water was up to here.
11: Within seconds, the waters just rose.
12: On the afternoon of May 20th, Carmen Pinto, a high school principal, found herself in traffic during one of the most severe flash floods New York has faced.
11: It just started coming through the doors. And then it just picked up my car. Then my car just kind of floated and then it shut off. That's when the panic really set in. I heard all the people around me telling me to open the window. I was screaming like I can't because the car had completely shut down. I kind of given up. I thought this is it. It was just my head above water. Next thing I know, here's my angel.
13: I see that there's like this huge lake and there was 6 cars. Like trapped underwater.
12: A New York City firefighter with ladder 123 in Crown Heights, Travis Langan, was driving home after a long day at work.
13: As I started walking through the water, It was about chest deep. My heart started racing. I saw how high the water was. There was maybe like 2 inches left of her car that was exposed, you know. Her face was up against her sunroof and the water was up to her chin. So that's why I started looking for something to try to break the window, but there was nothing. So I just hopped on her roof.
11: He just started pounding away.
13: I just started punching. I guess I just saw black and I didn't want this lady to dive.
11: When you think about punching something, but punching glass that you know is supposed to be like shatterproof.
12: His hand now bleeding, he kept pounding.
13: It took about 7 punches to get a hole.
12: From that hole, he tore the rest of the glass away.
11: And I remember him saying, you're going to be okay. It was the first time that I felt like, okay, I may actually survive this.
12: Langan says he reacted on instinct and training. The father of three is a former Marine. From his time in the 1st Battalion, 6th Marines, and 12 years as a firefighter, he knew what to do.
11: I just go back to thinking of, like, he could have just gone home.
13: They always instill that in our head, always take care of your brothers, don't ever leave nobody behind. I would hope it's more common than not. Not everybody's a first responder, but, you know, you don't have to be a first responder to be a good person.
6: All right, still to come for us. We are sitting down for a one-on-one conversation with Love Island host Ariana Madix as she reflects on her very first Emmy nomination. And a baby bear expelled from campus from crashing move-in day. This happened at a Colorado college. Oh, let the bear stay.

0: Anderson Cooper 360, weeknights at 8 on CNN.
1: This morning, a landmark trial involving Meta resumes in California. It focuses on one of the biggest questions surrounding social media in years. Is big tech responsible for the impact its platforms can have, particularly on children? The trial stems from a lawsuit filed by 29 states against Facebook and Instagram's parent company, alleging Meta deliberately designed its platforms to keep young users hooked while failing to adequately protect them from harmful content. Meta is denying this. The outcome of this trial, though, could have major implications for social media companies moving forward. Joining me now is Stuart Benjamin, distinguished professor of law at Duke Law School. He is also the co-director of its Center for Innovation Policy. Thank you for being here. Let me start with this. Meta's trying to prove that the social media company knowingly made products to addict children. That's what the states are trying to prove against Meta. How hard will that be to prove?
2: So it's a great question. There's two elements of it. One is actually just the question is there actually addicting in the first place

0: on Meta is making them anxious. But there's a second element that I want to highlight here about the arguments that the states can't make or will run into a First Amendment and Section 230 buzzsaw. So I just mentioned the First Amendment. The Supreme Court has held that prioritization of content is speech First Amendment purposes. And the statute Section 230 says you can't be liable for the content that third parties put on your network. So the states are not going to be able to make what would be the most obvious argument that everybody would think would make, and you'd make in any other country, which is this is addicting content. And so the very content that you have are showing to these kids is leading them to want to go on more and more. The judges already ruled that those arguments are not on the table because of the First Amendment and Section 230. So the argument instead has to be it's the nature of scroll, infinite scroll and autoplay. Those things by themselves are addicting.
1: Look, when you talked about this, a big part of this case is what Meta knew internally about the risk to children. So far, who appears to be the star witness so far of Meta is Arturo Bejar, a safety engineer who once worked there. He said Meta was aware of the harms to children. And even when it did do something, it was created to fail, like telling families and people to turn on certain settings. He said, quote, most people will not turn the setting on. It's like you have to turn on the airbag every time you get into the car. How powerful is this kind of testimony? This is from a former engineer who worked there for years and a whistleblower who also is coming forward in this case.
0: Oh, I think it's quite powerful. And by the way, they also have an email from a Meta employee referring to this as a public relations stunt when they said, oh, we're trying to take care of these things. It has an impact. And, you know, let's be clear, almost certainly Meta could have taken lots of steps in order to make their products less addictive. Just you can get rid of infinite scroll. You can get rid of autoplay. So this kind of testimony clearly has an impact.
1: If the states win their case, what kind of an impact could this have, not just on Meta, but across the social media ecosystem?
0: So huge. Huge in two senses. One, the monetary penalties that are involved here. So you may know Meta says that the total penalties that they might be subject to are $1.4 trillion. That's Meta's market cap right now. So that would be the entire value of the company. But the second thing, more generally beyond the money, although obviously related to it, is these companies saying, gee, are we now being regarded like smoking cigarette manufacturers were back in the day? Are we now going to be treated as companies that simply can't be trusted? That's devastating to your business model and to your bottom line if you're those companies.
1: Professor Stuart Benjamin, thank you so much for walking us through that. We appreciate it. We'll be watching the case. John?
2: In Utah, law enforcement and paramedics were working at the scene of a crash when a vehicle slammed into a patrol car. Just moments later, a third car flipped nearby. There had been heavy rain, which you can see, which no doubt made the roads slippery and also covered the screen and made it hard to see the crash. There were several injuries in all those accidents. In China, at the World Robot Conference, a company unveiled an AI police robot. That's it. No doubt. It's the culmination of years of work right there. That AI police robot is designed to direct traffic. I am sure it is doing the job of like 18 traffic lights right behind it, which seem to be doing the job just fine. Wow. It's coming for you, that AI traffic directing robot. I saw no lawbreakers.
3: That's what I'm
2: there.
3: Saying. Paying attention.
2: All right. Way to go, guys. All right. An unusual new arrival at move-in day at Colorado State University. Thousands of students showed up, and that bear right there. Maybe that two-year-old just wanted to learn. He or she looks so curious. Colorado Parks and Wildlife tranquilized the bear before relocating it. I suppose you could say it's now a transfer student.
3: I'm just going to say, I want a John Berman pop-up video of all of these stories, because your commentary is just delightful today.

0: traffic robot. I mean, there's such great innovation out there. And then there's that AI traffic robot.
1: No one was breaking the law. Mission accomplished.
0: That's a good point. That's a good point. Point taken.
1: Set goals, meet goals. Done. Moving on. Let's move on to Love Island. Goals. The wildly popular dating show always seems to have people talking. Well, today, seen as Elizabeth Wagmeister is sitting down with Love Island's host, Ariana Madix, for a new episode of CNN's Coming Up series. Here's a preview.
2: Okay, this is a fun one. Bravo fans know Ariana Madix from the reality show Vanderpump Rules, but now she is the host of the reality dating series Love Island. And if you're not a fan of Love Island, well, it is one of the most popular shows that is on right now, with over 19 billion, yes, billion minutes streamed from its most recent season this summer. While Love Island also got Ariana Madix to get her first Emmy nomination as host. I sat down with her and spoke to her about the many famous fans who watch the show. Take a look.
3: How did you get Love Island?
4: Them knowing that I was a fan, I think they were like, oh, let's see what happens.
3: Who are some of the biggest celebrity fans of Love Island?
4: I'm gone in Fiji so much that I rarely get to see anybody in person, but I recently heard that Michelle Obama had seen the show.
3: Wow.
4: And that blew my mind. She's forever first lady for me. That's something I don't think I'll ever get over.
3: Have you had the chance to talk to her about that at all?
4: No. If I met Michelle Obama, I'd probably spontaneously combust.
3: Well, maybe she will be watching this.
4: That would be insane.
2: All right, so if Michelle Obama is watching right now, then perhaps we can create a meeting of the minds of sorts between her and Ariana Madix. Now, Ariana also told me that she can't believe that she is nominated in the same category as esteemed artists like Alan Cummings, who's nominated for Traitors, and also RuPaul, of course, for RuPaul's Drag Race. It's a really interesting conversation. We talk about her journey from reality TV to hosting this show and to acting. She was actually on stage in the Broadway production of Chicago. So there's a little fun fact for you if you are not following her career.
1: I love Elizabeth. Thank you, Elizabeth. You can catch this and other episodes of Coming Up on the CNN app. A new hour of CNN News Central starts right now.
5: All right, the U.S. national debt soaring to a new record high. It now stands at $40 trillion. It hit that number faster than predicted. What does this ballooning amount mean for the country and for you? Plus, breaking this morning, supporters showing up in droves outside the courthouse to rally behind Lindsay Clancy, the woman who is on trial for killing her three children. What we can expect today as court resumes. And a surprising homecoming. Prince Harry, Meghan, and their two children are moving back to Britain after 6 years. But what about that royal rift and concerns about security? Lots of questions need answering. We have the latest reporting there. I'm Sarah Sider with John Berman and Kate Baldwin. This is CNN News Central.
0: Oh, for the first time ever, the U.S. national debt crossed $40 trillion, but that's old news. You can look at this debt clock right there. It's already $47 billion more than that, which is a lot of money. And you know what? Tomorrow, it's going to be even more. You might long for the day when it was just $40 trillion. This works out to more than $117,000 per person in the United States. This drives up interest rates on mortgages, car loans, credit cards. And as the U.S. crossed that milestone, crossed the $40 trillion mark, that's what President Trump was doing. He was taking reporters on a tour of his White House fixer-upper projects. Listen to what he said.
6: If you take a look at the stone, look how perfect the stone is. So if you're grass, you're very happy. And this grass will look so beautiful. You look at the lettering and you look at the joints. They're like flawless. We put in the finest marble that you can get.
0: The Trump administration plans to spend at least $900 million on White House construction projects. That's according to the Washington Post. And that price tag does not include things like the troubled renovation of the Lincoln Memorial Reflecting Pool, the arch the president wants to build in Washington. CNN's Betsy Klein is now at the construction site, the other side of it, I should say, at the White House this morning. It's going on not far from you. They're digging. They're building.
7: The cranes are moving, and this for President Trump is a major priority. The president has been increasingly thinking about his legacy during his second term. He views these construction projects here at the White House and across Washington, D.C. as the foundation of that. So yesterday, assembling reporters for an impromptu, unexpected tour where he showed them the new changes to the White House driveway, swapping out asphalt for a new white granite from California. He also explained that it was his decision to disassemble and restart the construction on that helipad project because he was unhappy about its sloping. He said that they stripped the paint from the White House facade and repainted it. He also suggested there is new grass, and he defended his ballroom project, which he actually cast as a ballroom slash military complex. And for President Trump, this really underscores his personal investment and the painstaking level of detail that some view as really far below his pay grade. He is focused on things like the placement of scansions as well as potholes, fixing potholes. Just take a look.
6: One of the things we're doing, and this was always asphalt, which is very basic, not appropriate for a great house, or a great place like the White House, which is to be now again one of the most beautiful buildings anywhere in the world. The other thing we could do, if you notice, we took it up and redid one aspect because we had a lot of slope on it. And I felt it was too much slope. It's a slope for the rain, but I felt it was too much slope. If you grass, you're very happy. And this grass will look so beautiful. One thing I know how to do is build.
7: Now, a PolitiFact analysis recently found that the president has spent more time talking about this in his public remarks this year than any other topic except for his war with Iran. And while all of this was happening, the national debt reaching that staggering $40 trillion mark, that is going to have economic impacts on the American people. We are also approaching the six-month mark of that war with Iran, as there are a lot of questions about the future. President Trump has signaled that he is halting talks with Iranian officials until they signal that they are serious about making a deal. Meanwhile, the price of gas is at $4.10 per gallon. There's a lot of economic uncertainty here, and Americans are also very skeptical of these projects. A recent CNN poll found that 58% of Americans are dissatisfied or angry about President Trump's focus here on these projects. On
0: $40 trillion, but Betsy, you can't have too much slope. Appreciate your presence there at the White House this morning. Thank you for sharing your reporting. Sarah.
5: Joining me now, Democratic Congressman Seth Magaziner of Rhode Island. All right, let's start with this. The national debt hitting $40 trillion years earlier than expected. At the same time, you see the president excitedly unveiling new upgrades to the White House, like redoing the helipad and repaving the driveway with granite. What do you think about this messaging? How do you see what is going on here?
8: You know, people can't afford their health care. People can't afford their housing. And they are frustrated that we have a president of the United States who is completely out of touch. He is obsessed with spending our taxpayer money on monuments to himself. And I wish that he would spend a fraction as much time figuring out how to make life more affordable for the American people. Also, don't forget, you talk about the $40 trillion national debt. They just added $4 trillion in the one big ugly bill that they passed last year that went almost entirely to tax cuts for big corporations and billionaires who don't need it. And so I am tired of the hypocrisy of Republicans in Congress and in the White House who only care about the debt and deficits when we're talking about making healthcare more affordable, spending money on education, spending money on healthcare, but they don't seem to care at all about the debt when they are giving trillions of dollars of tax cuts to big corporations and wealthy donors, or when they are spending billions of dollars of taxpayer money on unnecessary vanity projects for the president of the United States. What voters are seeing right now is that the president is out of touch and that Republicans in Congress are too scared of him to do anything about it. And it is the American taxpayers who work hard for a living who are left footing the bill. And so that's why I think we are on track for a big Democratic sweep in November, because people can see what's going on here and they don't like it.
5: Let me ask you about this. So one fiscal watchdog group, the Peter G. Peterson Foundation, warned that we're really putting our economy and our economy's future in jeopardy with this huge debt that the United States finds itself in. This has been an issue, though, that spans both Democratic and Republican leadership over many years. You were a state treasurer at one point before you became a congressman. Do you and Democrats as a whole have a plan to deal with the exploding debt here?
8: Well, it starts by making the wealthy pay their fair share. Again, Republicans in Congress and the Trump administration passed a bill last year. They call it the beautiful bill. We call it the ugly bill, that gave $4 trillion of tax cuts to the wealthy and big corporations with no pay force, right? With no pay force. And so, you know, the first thing that we can do is reverse those cuts. But understand the two-part.
5: Let me ask you about this. So one fiscal watchdog group, the Peter G. Peterson Foundation, warned that we're really putting our economy and our economy's future in jeopardy with this huge debt that the United States finds itself in. This has been an issue, though, that spans both Democratic and Republican leadership over many years. You were a state treasurer at one point before you became a congressman. Do you and Democrats as a whole have a plan to deal with the exploding debt here?
8: Well, it starts by making the wealthy pay their fair share. Again, Republicans in Congress and the Trump administration passed a bill last year. They call it the beautiful bill. We call it the ugly bill, that gave $4 trillion of tax cuts to the wealthy and big corporations with no pay force, right? With no pay force. And so, you know, the first thing that we can do is reverse those cuts. But understand, the two parties are not the same here. We have now a longstanding pattern where under Democratic presidents, the deficit decreases. It happened under Clinton, it happened under Obama, it happened under Biden. And then under Republican administrations, the deficit explodes, largely because they keep passing tax cuts for their wealthy donors and for big corporations. And so, again, there is a clear pattern here where, you know, Republicans in Congress and the White House act in a fiscally irresponsible way, lavishing tax cuts on the very wealthy, and then Democrats have to clean up the mess afterwards. And there are real consequences for people here. When you have massive debt like we have now, it leads to higher interest rates, which means that mortgages cost more, credit card bills cost more, car loans cost more. And again, why are they doing this? They are running up the debt. You know, my children are going to be paying decades from now for tax cuts that they gave to billionaires last year. That is what has happened. You know, they are giving billionaires tax cuts. They are spending our taxpayer money on vanity projects at the White House, and they are expecting future generations of working people to pick up the bill. And the American people aren't dumb. They know what's going on here, and they don't like it. And that's why, again, Democrats are looking very good heading into the midterms, according to the polling, because I think people are tired of the president and congressional Republicans having the wrong priorities and not being focused on them.
5: All right. I do want to ask you quickly about one more issue, and that is Democratic Congressman Jimmy Gomez. He's accused of sexual assault now. The attorneys for a woman who spoke to the House Ethics Committee, who are investigating Gomez's conduct, are disputing Gomez's statement that all of what happened was consensual. Do you think Gomez should simply step down at this point?
8: Well, I think that these accusations are very serious. They need to be taken seriously, and they need to be investigated fully and swiftly, because I think the voters have a right to know what the facts are before the election. You know, listen, we did the right thing in pushing out Eric Swalwell. We did the right thing in pushing out Graham Plattner in Maine when both of them had really egregious sexual abuse scandals that came out. And on this one, let's see what the facts are. But if the facts are as alleged, then the same should happen here. But, you know, again, everybody is entitled to the process. Let the process play out.
5: Congressman Magaziner, thank you so much for joining us. Kate.
1: All right. Let's talk more about Jimmy Gomez, the congressman, and the ethics investigation that he now faces and new developments in that. Joining us now is one of the reporters who's been breaking this, Allison Gordon. Talk to me about what you have learned so far.
9: Let's start, Kate, with the statement from this anonymous woman's attorneys yesterday, as it's quite forceful. So they said, quote, "We represent one of the women who was interviewed by the House Committee on Ethics about her experience of sexual harassment and assault by Representative Jimmy Gomez. His actions were not consensual in nature with respect to our client. We fully expect that the House Committee on Ethics will come to the same conclusion in its investigation." So, Kate, this is coming after the Ethics Committee announced a formal investigation into Gomez on Monday. Now, we first at CNN began looking into this over the summer when we learned from sources at the time that the inquiry began after a New York Post article came out alleging that Gomez had kissed a staffer from a different office, which is something he denied at the time. But a source told me that while the committee initially was looking into that, they soon learned of other allegations against the congressman.
10: What is Gomez saying about all of this?
9: Yeah, so through her attorneys, this anonymous woman is making very serious allegations that the congressman sexually harassed and assaulted her. Now, that's very different than what he has acknowledged in the past, which is that he caused pain to his family, but that he never broke the law or House ethics rules. Now, Gomez did not reply to my questions yesterday about this latest reporting, but I should note that on Monday, he told other reporters when asked about this following the formal announcement, he reiterated the assertion that any relationship he had was consensual.
10: And what are you hearing from House Ethics?
9: Yeah, the Ethics Committee chose not to comment when I reached out yesterday, but I did hear from Democratic House leadership last night, who said in a statement that they provided to reporters that the allegations of misconduct are serious and disturbing. We encourage the committee to conduct a thorough and swift investigation. Now, this all comes at a real moment of reckoning on the Hill, as Representative Magaziner just alluded to. The Ethics Committee is facing increased scrutiny given recent resignations of Congressman Eric Swalwell and Tony Gonzalez, and a recent investigation into Chuck Edwards of North Carolina. On top of all of that, Kate, we also have active investigations into Max Miller and Corey Mills. And we at CNN are going to continue to watch this closely.
10: Allison Gordon, thank you for your reporting. Sarah?
5: All right, ahead. Right now outside Massachusetts courthouse, a show of support for Lindsay Clancy, the mother on trial for killing her three young children. Why this is happening now as court resumes in just minutes. And the stories don't match. Here are the conflicting claims. The man accused of orchestrating Tupac Shakur's murder told different members of law enforcement. Plus, a boozy twist on a breakfast favorite, a new flavor is created by a surprise collab between Buzzballs and Pop-Tarts. Harry Enten is all over this.

0: This morning, outside of the courthouse in Massachusetts, you see that a group of people showing up to show their support for Lindsay Clancy as testimony resumes in her murder trial. The defense could call its final witness today. Clancy's defense team argues that she was suffering from severe postpartum psychosis when she killed her three young children. Yesterday, the judge actually abruptly sent jurors home early. CNN's Bryn Gingras is following this one. Bring us up to speed.
1: Yeah, I mean, look, there are so many women out there this morning showing their support. Kevin Reddington, Lindsay Clancy's defense attorney, really being moved by that, saying Lindsay is going to be moved by that because he frankly said she's so beat up and so sad that this will really help her out. Look, it's not an easy story, right? We're talking about the murder of three kids, but a lot of people are moved by what happened to Lindsay throughout this whole process. So I do want you to hear from Kevin Reddington because he did speak this morning just before we came on the air together, talking about really mental health and why these women's support means a lot to him.
2: I think that it's the mental health system. I hate to use the word health care because unfortunately in this case we can see it hasn't been health care. And I think that it shines a light on this issue. I mean, when a woman is going through what so many people do and they go to a doctor and the doctor says, you know, here, take this pill, take that pill, take this pill, and then they basically treat them for 15, 20 minutes and send them on their way. It's just not right.
1: Yeah, so that was Kevin Reddington heading into court. Court has not yet started yet. Yesterday, it ended abruptly. The judge saying unforeseen circumstances. People reading into that, they started late yesterday, too. So certainly nothing big to reveal there. But it was a big day for the defense. As we had spoken, Kate, earlier in the day, they had that psychologist on the stand who gave really the crux of the defense's argument. When he was cross-examined, no surprise, the prosecutor going right at him, basically attacking the fact that he's somewhat formed a relationship with Lindsay, met with her over 60 times, basically talked, kind of getting at to the point of like, are you really impartial or can you really be an impartial person in this, you know, in this courtroom right now, having that sort of relationship with her? Also bringing out the point that she never reported hearing any voices to any of her doctors prior to the event happening in January 2023. So there were some big moments there in the courtroom. We expect more big moments today. It's very possible that the defense may rest today. So we'll keep an eye out for that. But of course, the prosecution will have a rebuttal case. So still a couple more days ahead of us.
0: A lot more to come.
1: Yeah.
0: And a lot of people paying attention.
1: Absolutely.
0: Bryn, thank you so much.
1: All right.
0: John.
3: All right. Today, a judge will hear arguments on a retrial for a 19-year-old convicted in the stabbing death of a 17-year-old at a high school track meet. And we fought a revolution to push the royals out of the United States. Now a royal adjacent couple is leaving voluntarily. The very latest we are learning on the big move from Harry and Meghan Sussex.
4: Hey, Mom, your mouth and eyes are doing that thing again.

0: The U.S. national debt crossed a staggering new milestone. It surged past $40 trillion for the first time ever. We've been watching it go up all morning. It's at $47 billion more than that right now. It drives up interest rates on mortgages, car loans, credit cards, things that matter to you. Meanwhile, at the White House, President Trump was focused on showing off the new driveway and helipad that he is installing, part of the reported $900 million in renovations he is planning there. With us now, Yemisi Egbuwale, the former chief of staff for the Biden White House press office, and Neil Chatterjee, a Republican strategist. Yemisi, I just want to start with you. $40 trillion. How confident are you that the members of Congress will come together and work to address this serious challenge?
1: I think the members of Congress really wish the president would spend less time on extreme home makeovers and more time on the races that are happening across this country. It's very interesting to watch a president during what is a competitive midterm leading into consequential election for 2028, not focused on the state of the party and more on what the White House and what Washington, D.C. will look like when he leaves. The economy is something that is going to be the top of mind for every single person running in this country. And it feels as though the president thinks that by ignoring it, the problem will simply go away. And it's not going to. And I think that's showing more and more in his approval numbers.
0: Do you think voters make a connection when they see $40 trillion in debt? I mean, debts and deficits have been an issue in politics as long as I've been covering it. And voters care to, like, varying degrees, sometimes not much. But when they see that number, do you think they make the connection?
1: I think that voters always attach the way they feel about the economy to who is sitting in the White House, regardless if that person is doing what they believe is best for the economy. $40 trillion is a number that I think people assume, what does that have an effect on my life? So I think if Democrats are able to break down that number and say, well, here are pieces of it that we have seen escalate throughout this entire year of how much you've paid more for gas, for childcare, that resonates more. But $40 trillion as a concept is a bit large.
0: It's staggering. It's a big round number, which sometimes breaks through more than others. And Neil, to Yemisi's point there, so as we cross the $40 trillion mark, just as a matter of optics, right, this is what the president was doing. Let's listen.
2: I'm fixing the country. We're fixing the White House, too. We got rid of the asphalt here, and this is granite. It's called the flawless granite. We get the best stuff. This was all black asphalt. That was in terrible shape. The grass was in terrible shape. This has all been redone. It's all been topsoiled.
0: So, again, there may need to be some renovations at the White House, but I think it was PolitiFact that found that he's talked about the White House renovations and things like that second most of any issue in this second term, only second to Iran this year. Is this politically adept, Neil?
3: Yeah, no, it's not great. Look, I'll be honest. Look, I live in this area. The White House, the Kennedy Center, they need upgrades, right? Look, I love the Kennedy Center. I've got a personal tie to it. My son has performed on the main stage a couple of times. It's a little dated. It needs to be fixed up. So I'm actually okay with the focus on kind of renovating some of these American icon facilities in and around the region, but it shouldn't be the focus. Like, we are dealing with major, major issues in this country right now. The debt is ballooning out of control. Republicans and Democrats are both responsible for this exploding debt. I'm fine with fixing up Washington, D.C. As someone who lives in the region, I kind of like it. But good gracious, it should not be the focus at a time right now when we are cutting taxes and waging a war simultaneously. Not the right time to be focusing on it.
0: And then there is this other issue that a lot of people in the business have found that voters are borderline obsessed with, and that's AI data centers right now. And it has crossed this barrier from the political and the local to sort of the mainstream cultural. Look at this ad from Jason Kelsey that started airing this week.
4: AI data centers waste millions of gallons of water. That's why Liquid Death and Garage Beer decided to team up. We want your pee to cool these data centers.
0: All right. Every time I see that, I laugh. I can't believe he's doing it. But also, I'm really interested in the sort of the implications of this, Neil. People, voters say they don't like these data centers. Politicians are running from them. Like this week, like they've all of a sudden discovered this is political kryptonite here. How big could this be by November?
3: Yeah, look, it's significant. I think the tech companies need to do just a better job of messaging. Look, I live in Herndon, Virginia. Go Hornets. We are literally in the shadows of Data Center Alley. And for a while, my neighbors and I, we loved these data centers because they were contributing a huge amount to the tax base without adding a lot of traffic. And we preferred them. But now what we're starting to see is our utility bills are ticking up a little bit. Our water usage is going up. There's noise pollution issues. There's land utilization issues. Some people think the optics that these things are kind of ugly. Yeah. The data center companies need to do a better job of making the case for why we need to win the AI race. I, for one, think we need to win the AI race for national security purposes. We don't want an autocracy in the Chinese Communist Party to control this powerful technology, but there's also like real life solutions. Yep. Like my parents both worked in cancer research. They are convinced that AI is going to enable us to cure cancer in the next decade. Sell that story. Don't say, hey, you've got 10,000 employees. Use our model and we can help you get down to 2,000 employees. I understand from an investor standpoint, that's an attractive message. Politically, it's a disaster.
0: Yeah, Missy, very quickly, there are candidates now running like exclusively on this issue.
1: Yeah, AI data centers seems to be the new litmus test. And I just want to tell people that data centers are going to be inevitable, and they're inevitable because of the phones that you hold in your pocket and the AI memes that your mom sends on Facebook. If you'd like to slow down data centers, then maybe you should slow down your consumption of artificial intelligence.
0: Try to run on that, though. You're not, you don't want to be a candidate running on that the next few months. Yeah, Missy Egbuwale, Neil Chatterjee, great to speak to both of you. Thank you so much. Kate?
5: Soon, testimony will start back up in the murder trial of the man accused of orchestrating the killing of Tupac Shakur, Dwayne Kefauver Davis. Yesterday wrapped with the jury hearing differing versions of who Davis said killed Tupac. A former FBI agent testified that 2 years after the murder, that Davis blamed Compton police, allegedly working for Suge Knight. But a former LAPD detective also testified and gave a different account, saying Dwayne Davis told him that his own crew helped carry out the attack.
6: Mr. Davis had the gun at first, but they came up on the passenger side of Suge Knight and Mr. Shakur's vehicle, so he couldn't shoot across the driver. So he handed the gun to Dre in the back seat, Mr. Andre Smith. He was afraid to shoot. Mr. Anderson grabbed the gun and shot across Mr. Smith into Mr. Knight's car that Mr. Tupac Shakur was in with Mr. Knight.
5: Joining me right now, CNN legal analyst and criminal defense attorney Joey Jackson for more on this, who's been watching all of the twists and turns here. Joey, what's the impact of these, I'm going to call them conflicting accounts?
7: Yes, that's a good way of putting it, Kate. So it's significant, good to be with you, and good morning, because of the fact that the prosecution is basing their case on the statement of the man we're looking at there, Mr. Davis Kefauver D. What do I mean by that? Prosecutors are saying, hey, jurors, you can convict him because he told you about his involvement. We know that he didn't, or they're not saying, prosecutors, that he pulled the trigger, but that he was involved. And whenever you aid, abet, assist, encourage, counsel, you're equally as guilty. But the entirety of the deck of cards of the prosecution's case is built on his credibility, the credibility of the defendant, if you could believe that, by suggesting that, hey, he admitted it, and then he went on podcasts and YouTube and in the media and everywhere else, and he told you again that he did it. But did he? Because you have this inconsistency that is so significant. What inconsistency, Kate? You have him saying in 1998, when he was first interviewed by authorities, that he didn't have anything to do with it at all. And as a matter of fact, it was the police who shot and killed Tupac Shakur that we're looking at. And then 10 years later, he gives an interview and he says, no, wait, I really was involved. Last point, Kate, and that's this. You have to always consider context. It matters. In the context of the statement that he said, admitting that he was involved in some way, he was looking at a lifetime federal sentence for an actual drug case, and he was trying to, Kefauver D was, get out from under that. So the defense Democrats will argue he would likely tell you anything to do it. And unless you have an independent corroborating witness that puts him there, which has not been the case yet, puts him where? In Vegas, puts him in that white Cadillac, puts him as an aider abettor in that Cadillac and handing a gun to someone, then you have a case that really is teetering. And that's the issue right now and the significance of the inconsistencies.
5: Also, the kind of throughout and playing in the trial is a lot of discussion around kind of abiding by the code of the street, from gang members to even former officers kind of talking about the role in that. What do you think of this?
7: So what happens, Kate, the relevance of that is you've got to explain to the jury why it took us 30 years to get here. And so prosecutors are laying out and talking about the Bloods and talking about the Crips and talking about gang activity and the code of the streets as we look at the bullet ridden car right there. And what was the code of the streets? No one says a word. That's why we're here 30 years later, because people weren't talking. But now we have prosecutors say the guy who did talk, and that is Mr. Davis. But defense says you can't trust him because he told one story in 98, another in 2008. And by the way, defense argues, he was making money all the time, supporting his family, puffing, getting street cred for saying this. This is not to be believed. Where's the beef? Where's the independent evidence? Where are the eyewitnesses? And if you don't have that, the defense says, then you got nothing. What they have, of course, will be up to the jury at the end of the day. But what I'm looking for moving forward are some witnesses, absent his own statement, Keefe D, that actually put him at the scene and doing something like committing a crime. That's what we're looking for moving forward. If they can do that, then they're in good shape. Prosecutors are. If they can't, then there might be some trouble.
5: A lot more to come. Joey Jackson, thank you, Joey. It's great to see you. And Joey joins CNN's live coverage of the Tupac murder trial starting today at 3:30 Eastern. You can stream it all on CNN All Access at CNN.com/watch, streaming on Amazon Prime and HLN. Sarah?
8: All right. Thank you so much, Kate. You know his name, his face, and his acting, but this is not him. We're talking about Val Kilmer. There is an AI version of Val Kilmer. It was made after his death. We are getting a look at an extended cut of a new movie with an AI-created star.

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We apologize for the inconvenience. Your program will return in a few short moments. Please stand by. 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We apologize for the inconvenience. Your program will return in a few short moments. Please stand by.

0: Now they're just downright awful. Trump's net approval rating on government spending. You know, you go back to term number one at this point, he was 12 points underwater. Not too hot to try. But look at this. 34 points underwater. His disapproval rating 34 points higher than his approval rating, going way down there into the Hudson River. And look at this. Among independents, it's minus 58 points among independents. Minus 58 points when it comes to government spending. So, again, the king of debt, with that debt climbing ever higher, the American people, not too hot to trot on the President of the United States.
1: 58 points on the water among independents there. That gets to the question of which party do people think is doing a better job, or do they trust more on spending?
0: Yeah, you know, normally Republicans want to take that ball and run, right, when it comes to government spending and hold that advantage over Democrats. No longer. No. Take a look here. Okay, party trusted more on government spending. You go back to November 2023, it was the Republicans plus 11 points. Even after the one big beautiful bill was, you know, being spoken about passing, you know, back in 2025, look at this. It was still plus 5 GOP. But look now, where we've added on the Iran war, and now the Democrats hold a 3-point advantage on an issue that Republicans normally dominate on. So this isn't just about President Trump. If you're a Republican running for reelection, you might say, hey, you know, his problems won't necessarily hurt my reelection chances. When it comes to government spending, the party trusted more for the first time in a long time is the Democratic Party.
1: How do people feel about spending in general?
0: Yeah, and this might be what is driving this? Say most government spending is wasteful and inefficient. You know, you go back to March of 2025, it was 57%. That's a pretty high number. But you think that's high? Rocket it up. Now we're talking about 3 in 4 Americans. We got these numbers just after the Iran war started. We're talking 75%. 3 in 4 say most government spending is wasteful and inefficient. No wonder President Trump's numbers and the Republican numbers are so bad.
1: I'll tell you a picture that can be associated with this is the reflecting pool, right?
0: Yeah.
1: I mean, it may not be as much money as a war, but it is something that could stick in their minds. Where do people see this debt going? What are the prediction markets?
0: Yeah, you think the debt is high now? Well, hello. Chance that the national debt in Trump's term peaks at over $45 trillion. 92% chance, according to the Kalshi prediction markets. Well, a reflecting pool indeed is reflecting poorly on the President of the United States.
1: As they say, $1 trillion here, $1 trillion there, sooner or later.
0: I'll take $1 trillion here.
1: It adds up to real money. Harriet, and thank you.
0: Thank you.

0: Troop Trooper 360, weeknights at 8 on CNN.
1: All right, on our radar for you this morning, a judge will consider whether to grant a new trial for 19-year-old Carmelo Anthony after he was convicted in a high-profile Texas murder case. Anthony was convicted of fatally stabbing 17-year-old Austin Metcalf at a high school track meet. Now, Anthony's attorneys asked for the new trial, claiming in part improper jury instructions. Anthony was sentenced to 35 years in prison in that first trial. Now, Wednesday, the judge originally assigned to the case had to be removed following a TV interview he did in which he said the jury, quote, got it right. Kate?
2: This morning, the world is getting an extended look at a truly unique movie, one raising also a lot of questions about the future of film. The film is As Deep as the Grave, and starring in it, Val Kilmer, brought back to life by AI. He was cast long before his death last year, and Kilmer's family and estate, they are on board with this project. They approved using AI to create a digital version of him. Now take a look at what we're just now seeing.
3: What are you doing here? Answer me.
2: Joining us now are the filmmakers behind As Deep as the Grave, Corti Voorhees and John Voorhees. Thanks for being here. The last time you guys were on, joined the show in March, it was kind of at a moment when people were still wrapping their mind around how Val Kilmer was going to be brought to life in this film using AI and how they felt about it. Since then, and now seeing this, what's the reaction you're getting?
4: It's been just amazing, and it's so good to be with all of you this morning out here in California. The attention has been really great for the movie. We're incredibly honored and grateful for it, and we're so proud of the results and just how everyone's receiving it, how the public is receiving it, how distributors and the film industry is receiving it. The project's gotten a lot of attention, as you said, and we're really, really grateful for it.
5: To what extent do you think people are paying attention to the 7-minute clip or just glued to Val Kilmer or the AI version of Val Kilmer to see if they can get a sense or see or notice the AI-ness of the whole thing? I mean, do you think it will be distracting?
4: Yeah, sure. I think everyone is going to be curious, and that's why we've just taken so much time really, really studying his incredible

0: You know what? Go ahead with this project. Why was it so important to them to let you use his image and likeness and recreate this?
1: When Val joined our project several years ago, this character that my brother wrote for him, the priest that he's playing, who's also a Navajo spiritualist, really spoke to Val on a very deep, very personal, very spiritual level. And after he passed, just before he passed, he had a conversation with his daughter about continuing his acting legacy and this specific film. And so when we started collaborating with Mercedes and Jack on this, it was really about completing something that was not finished. And what you're seeing now with his performance, people can judge for themselves, and I think that this is very important for people. Everybody's seen an AI video somewhere on the internet at this point. Mm-hmm. We are taking extreme effort to make sure that what you see is something that you would want to see in a movie theater, because we do believe that this is actually a way for people to experience stories, and when they're done ethically and with the consent of the family, it's the only way it should be done. So this is the era that we're getting into now with AI filmmaking, and we want to serve as a good example of the right way to do it, which is what you're seeing here.
2: And from what I read, the film is quite lengthy. How much is Val Kilmer in the film?
3: Yeah, right now he's clocking in over an hour and 17 minutes of the movie, of his physical screen time, which we're really looking forward to having everybody see. And we've talked a bit about how we're showing him at different ages, because the story takes place over an extended timeline. So, there's quite a bit to the performance and the role.
0: Well, it's fascinating.
2: It is. Thank you, Corti, John, Voorhees. Thanks for coming in. Really appreciate it.
4: And thank you all for being with us this fine morning. This has been CNN News Central.
2: Ooh, in
4: the Situation Room. The Situation Room's up next. I'm going to ease them into the sit room.

0: bloodied murder of a guest in a Mexican resort concerned officials on both sides of the border. The motive appeared to be robbery. But the forensic evidence pointed to something more sinister and revealed a change of plans, identity, and gender. Puerto Peñasco, Mexico. Americans call it Rocky Point. It's a small resort town, about 60 miles from the Mexican-American border, with everything that you'd expect. Beaches, sun, sport fishing, championship golf, and even some culture.
1: It's a nice place to just go hang around on the beach, and you can buy shrimp straight off the boat in the evenings, and people have cookouts on the beach.
0: And it's where the Willoughby family chose to take their winter vacation in February of 1991. After several days of enjoying the warm weather, Dan Willoughby decided to take his three children to the local science museum. His wife Trish had a headache and chose to stay at the beach house. When the family returned from the museum 2 hours later, they made a grisly discovery.
2: When young Thera and little Hayden went to the back bedroom, they saw their mother there lying on the bed with her head wrapped in a blood-saturated towel.
1: Came out crying, "Something's wrong with Mommy. She's all bloody and she's not breathing right."
0: Dan gathered his children on the porch to say a prayer, then called for help. But neither prayers nor medicine could help Trish Willoughby. She died several hours later at the hospital of blunt force trauma to the head.
3: Well, Trish was a very giving, loving, wonderful person. And she touched the lives and the hearts of so many people as we traveled. And they loved her because she was just so warm and so wonderful and so filled with life and enthusiasm.
0: The medical examiner found a bruise on Trish's abdomen, and she had been struck in the head with a blunt object at least 9 times. She had also been stabbed with a kitchen knife. Police suspected the motive was robbery. $400 was missing from Trish's wallet. Her wedding ring and an expensive pearl ring were also missing. But the Mexican police did little to secure the crime scene.
1: They had very little investigative capacity. The police department didn't even have a fingerprint kit. I think they basically arrived at the scene, took a quick look, and sealed it off.
0: A resort employee told Dan Willoughby that some suspicious men were lurking in the area near the Willoughby's beach house around the time of the murder. The people living in the town closest to the resort lived in abject poverty. The stolen cash and jewelry would have been the equivalent of 6 months' income for the average family. And the Mexican police had a significant problem. They had no forensic evidence with which to identify the perpetrator.

0: using code TV at collardandco.com.
1: The murder of Trish Willoughby in Mexico made headlines in the family's hometown of Gilbert, Arizona. This prompted numerous calls to the Arizona Police Department from concerned citizens who said that all had not been well in the Willoughby household. The callers all said the same thing, that Dan Willoughby had been having an affair with a woman named Yesenia Patino, a 34-year-old Mexican native.
2: Clearly, Yesenia Patino was a gold digger. She basically leached off of men. You could describe Yesenia as a full-time prostitute in the sense that she would hook up with a man and live off him.
1: Police also learned that Trish knew about her husband's affair.
2: And Trish came over to the apartment and confronted Yesenia in the public pool area of the apartment complex and screamed at her.
1: When police interviewed Yesenia, she readily admitted the affair.
3: She told me that Dan Willoughby paid for her apartment and bought her gifts and a lot of her expenses and jewelry and things.
1: But Yesenia denied having anything to do with Trish's murder and said she wasn't even in Mexico at that time.
3: Yesenia was quite a character. She was very flirtatious. And at one point, she leaned into me during the interview and she said, "I know what a man likes."
1: At the end of the interview, Lieutenant Ruitt asked Yesenia for some identification.
3: I came across a Social Security card with a male name on it. The birth name was Alfredo Patino.
4: And they asked, "Who is this?" She said, "Oh, that's me." And then she told him that was before her corrective surgery.
1: When they ran a background check, police discovered that Yesenia, or rather, Alfredo Patino, had a criminal record before her sex change operation.
3: We found out that she had been arrested in Oregon for male prostitution. There was no question about her sex.
1: Surprisingly, Dan Willoughby said he knew nothing about this, despite the fact the two were lovers.
5: When we talked to Dan about Yesenia and told him what she was or what he was before she was a she or an it or whatever it is, at that particular point, Dan sat there, sweat running out of his ears and down his face, and he's hanging his head down, and his only comment was, "Well, this is going to be something that the National Enquirer is going to have a big time with."
6: I mean, goodness, she was married twice. She had numerous boyfriends before and after this crime. This wasn't somebody who spoke in a baritone voice or had an Adam's apple popping out of their neck.
1: While all of this was interesting, police found nothing to link Yesenia with Trish's murder, so they decided to drive down to Mexico to inspect the crime scene.
3: The forensic science aspect of the evidence is critical here. Like I say, the work that was done by the Mexican police really lacked resources. It was just very good that we were able to get a lab crew down there to Mexico to get in there and check for fingerprints.
1: And they found several on the back door and on a soda bottle in the kitchen. These fingerprints belonged to Yesenia Patino.
3: No matter what kind of excuse she gave, it was absolutely clear, based on the forensic evidence, she was there.
1: Police also learned that Dan Willoughby had been fired from his job months earlier, partially because he had been padding his expense reports to pay for his activities with Yesenia.
4: After he lost his last job, I think his life began to spin out of control a little. He was living on his wife's income. He had a mistress to support.
1: This explained a possible motive. Trish had a lucrative career of her own. She and her mother had built a very successful home business selling nutritional supplements.
5: He could see all this money that was coming in, and I think he thought he was going to get half of all this.
7: He wanted the money so he and Yesenia could gallivant off to Mexico and live like kings happily ever after, because with a few million bucks in your pocket down in Mexico, you're a hero.
1: But police had no forensic evidence against Dan Willoughby. The fingerprints implicated Yesenia. And when police went to arrest her, she had vanished.

0: Arizona police interviewed the three Willoughby children, they told a story very different from their father's. The oldest daughter, 17-year-old Marcia, said that when they left their mother in the beach house and got into the car, her father said he forgot something and went back inside alone. He was gone for about 10 minutes. Marcia said she grew hungry and went back to the house to get a candy bar, but found the door locked.
1: If I'm a dad taking my kids out to the beach and I run back in the house to get something that I forgot, I don't lock the door behind me.
0: When Marcia knocked, her father answered and told her to wait in the car. He came out a few minutes later. This meant he was alone with Trish just before her death. Yesenia's fingerprints were found at the crime scene, but she had fled before she could be arrested. Trish's family tried to find Yesenia on their own by posting flyers in Arizona as well as Mexico. Trish's mother also made television appearances in the hope that someone could provide information about Yesenia's whereabouts. And this produced results. An informant spotted Yesenia working as a bartender in Mazatlan, Mexico. When she was arrested, police found Trish Willoughby's rings in her possession.
1: I can only assume that she probably removed it from Mrs. Willoughby's finger.
0: When confronted with the evidence against her, Yesenia not only confessed, she implicated Dan Willoughby as the architect of the crime and said he was the actual killer. She said Dan first suggested killing Trish months earlier at a restaurant in Arizona. Yesenia and Dan both went to Rocky Point together to find an isolated beach house for the murder. She said they both came up with the idea of taking the children to the museum to secure an alibi. Yesenia admitted she was in Mexico on the day of the murder and that she watched the house from a back road. The plan called for Dan to take the children out to the car, pretend he left something behind, then go back inside, subdue Trish with a blow to the stomach, then beat her to death. After he left with the children, Yesenia went inside to stage the robbery and found Trish still breathing. Yesenia said she got a knife and stabbed her. She took Trish's rings and cash, scattered some papers to make it look like a robbery, and fled. But she forgot to wear gloves. When Dan and the children returned home, he sent the children into the house first.
1: Knowing full well what the kids were about to discover, he let the kids go in first as part of his alibi. That was just terrible.
0: At a trial in Mexico, Yesenia was convicted of Trish Willoughby's murder and was sentenced to 35 years in prison. Dan Willoughby went on trial in Arizona, and Yesenia was the state's star witness.
2: There was more of a character assassination than anything else. It was a very circumstantial case.
3: A lot of murder cases are prosecuted on strictly circumstantial evidence. I think in this case, the circumstantial evidence was more compelling than you find in most cases.
0: Dan Willoughby was convicted of first-degree murder and conspiracy and sentenced to death.
4: I couldn't believe it. I mean, I believed in the justice system. I believed that an innocent man would not be convicted of that.
0: But that's not the end of the story. Several years passed, and Yesenia Patino changed her story.
5: Before she said anything, I rocked her.
6: Okay.
0: Investigators turned to forensic science to find the truth.

0: Talk to your doctor about Botox.
1: Within months after he was sentenced to death for his wife's murder, Dan Willoughby appealed his conviction on the grounds he was denied access to effective counsel, and won.
2: Because a court determined that the lawyer who represented him at the first trial was ineffective. He was a lousy lawyer.
1: So the state of Arizona was forced to retry the case.
3: So he's been on death row for 9 years. Since then, all of these major cases, O.J. Simpson, start popping up in your head. Do they have the same evidence? Is the guy that's going to be trying this case going to be as good as the first guy? The attorney general's different. Everything's different. Everything is totally different.
1: And now, Yesenia was telling a different version of how Trish Willoughby was murdered. She now said she killed Trish by herself and that Dan Willoughby knew nothing about it. She said she used a homemade mace.
4: When she saw me, I just went like this. When I hit her the first stroke, she was unconscious. She felt unconscious. The blood went over sideways and on the wall.
5: She's the only one that knows how that crime was committed because she did it. But from what she says in that video deposition and from what my attorneys depicted from that, yes, it's a truthful and honest video deposition.
2: The defense in this case can be stated in three words. Yesenia did it.
1: The prosecutors asked forensic scientist Tom Bevel to analyze the evidence. The first thing Bevel noticed was an inconsistency. The blood spatter at the crime scene was not produced by someone swinging a mace, as Yesenia described in her deposition.
6: She actually described in a video an overhand by holding the end of the tether of the mace and looking at the physical confines as to what was there and where the victim was placed. That would be a physical impossibility because there was a 2-foot depth shelf above the victim's head that the mace would have had to have gone through. That simply was physically not possible.
1: And Yesenia's story also differed from the coroner's report.
7: According to the coroner's testimony, it most likely was a linear object, that is, an object that was long and narrow, not a spherical or ball-like object.
1: Bevel literally wrote the book on blood spatter evidence. When he examined the blood-stained sheets, he found two types of spatter. Some of the droplets had a smooth appearance, like pure liquid. But others had an irregular appearance, which was blood that had been exposed to the air and begun to coagulate.
6: We have spatter and or cast off that is showing a clotting process that is not consistent with blood loss at the very beginning of a beating, but rather blood that has been exposed and then some time frame later, approximately 10 minutes or longer, that is being disturbed and then landing on the sheet surrounding the victim.
1: Tom Bevel concluded that there were two separate attacks on Trish Willoughby in the beach house, at least 10 minutes apart, a conclusion that matched Yesenia's original story. Prosecutors believe this proves that both Dan and Yesenia were involved.
7: It made absolutely no sense that one person would create that blood source, wait 10 minutes, and then agitate, if you will, that blood source to create the coagulated spatter. That was probably the single most important piece of evidence in the case.
1: And Marcia Willoughby remembered an important fact that she hadn't mentioned in the first trial. She said when her father came to the door, he was tucking in his shirt tail. And it wasn't the same shirt he was wearing when he went into the house. Prosecutors believe Willoughby changed his shirt because of the blood spatter. At Dan Willoughby's second trial, Yesenia took the stand and surprisingly told the same story she told in the first trial. Prosecutors believe Yesenia changed her story after the first trial because She was upset that her jewelry and other personal items weren't returned to her in prison. Dan Willoughby was convicted once again of first-degree murder. This time, however, he escaped the death penalty and was sentenced to life in prison. Dan Willoughby maintains his innocence.
5: Not if I had not met that succubus, everybody would have been living happily ever after. Simple as that. But sometimes forensic evidence, jurors are wrong.
1: Trisha's family thinks Tom Bevel's analysis revealed the truth.
8: Many of the jurors told me that it was his testimony that totally convinced them that Dan had committed the murder and Yesenia had come in after just exactly like she said. It was his testimony that had a great deal to do with his conviction the second time around, but we didn't have him the first time.
1: At Dan Willoughby's second trial, Yesenia took the stand and surprisingly told the same story she told in the first trial. Prosecutors believe Yesenia changed her story after the first trial because she was upset that her jewelry and other personal items weren't returned to her in prison. Dan Willoughby was convicted once again of first-degree murder. This time, however, he escaped the death penalty and was sentenced to life in prison. Dan Willoughby maintains his innocence.
5: Not if I had not met that succubus, everybody would have been living happily ever after. Simple as that. But sometimes forensic evidence, jurors are wrong.
1: Trisha's family thinks Tom Bevel's analysis revealed the truth.
8: Many of the jurors told me that it was his testimony that totally convinced them that Dan had committed the murder and Yesenia had come in after just exactly like she said. It was his testimony that had a great deal to do with his conviction the second time around, but we didn't have him the first time. I was impressed.
9: Strangeness of the case. I mean, it was a case that was, truth is stranger than fiction. You know, you look at a case like this and think, wow, this is too weird.
1: The Weiner family were active members of their local church, where loving your neighbor and helping others were more than just words, but a way of life. But not everyone in the Weiner's church wished them well. And forensic evidence proved that someone in the congregation had the motive to kill them.

0: on a Thursday night in June of 1988. Sally Weiner got a telephone call at her Corry, Pennsylvania home.
1: Hello?
0: It was her congressman's office calling to say that her husband, Harry, who was a vice president of the local bank and a civic leader, had just been chosen as Corry's man of the year.
2: The caller instructed her not to let on to her husband, as it was supposed to be a surprise, and that she was to meet someone the following day to go over the plans for this celebration.
0: The next day, Harry Weiner got a telephone call at the bank.
3: We know it's a tape-recorded call because there's no interaction between Harry and Sally. He's trying to talk to her, and she's not responding. She just continues to talk.
2: She had to read that if her husband didn't come up with the money, why, they'd cut off her hands.
4: She told him in detail, you know, that she was being held and these people were dangerous and they were going to kill her if he didn't provide the money.
0: Sally told him there was a bag under his car with instructions that he was to follow exactly, or she would be killed. The ransom note told Harry to fill the gym bag with all of the money from his bank's vault and drive to a deserted bridge 10 miles outside of town to await further instructions. Harry immediately contacted the local police and FBI. They told him to drive to the back of the police station and pick up a law enforcement officer.
2: He got into the car and laid down in the back seat with a 12-gauge shotgun.
0: When Harry arrived at the railroad bridge, no one was there, so he waited with the sharpshooter in the back seat and with FBI agents hiding in the woods nearby.
4: You just sit there very quietly, you don't move, and you listen. And you listen for any kind of footstep, any kind of noise, hoping that he might contact us, but thinking that he's probably within 100 yards of us watching with a rifle.
0: After waiting for several hours, the FBI agents told Harry to go home and await further word there. The next day at sunrise, the FBI performed a grid search of the drop site, and near the railroad underpass, they found a second ransom note attached to a metal rod with a crepe paper flag.
5: The rods we recognized as being rods that were used in filing cabinets, older filing cabinets that slid through the drawers of the filing cabinets from the front to the rear.
0: But the sign wasn't easy to see, which is why Harry missed it the night before. The second ransom note told Harry to proceed to another location several miles from there, where the FBI found a third note telling Harry to proceed to an abandoned church 3 miles away. That's where the trail stopped.
4: He could observe Harry traveling through the countryside there, and he could also watch for surveillance units and police who might be following him.
0: 18 hours had passed from the time Sally was kidnapped. With no further word from the kidnappers, investigators feared the worst.

0: 36-year-old Sally Weiner, the wife of a bank vice president, had been kidnapped and held for ransom. Investigators learned that neither Sally nor her husband, Harry, had any known enemies.
1: You can count on just a couple fingers the number of cases that you see where a bank employee's family member is abducted in exchange for financial gain. It just is not a common crime.
0: Police found Sally's car near a church not far from her husband's bank.
2: Her car is left in that parking lot. The windows are up and the doors are locked. So there's no sign of a struggle in any respect.
0: All day Saturday, which was the day after the kidnapping, there was no further communication from the kidnappers. But on Sunday, Sally's body was discovered by a farmer working his land a few miles outside of town. She had been killed by a single gunshot wound to the head.
3: I remember being in shock. I felt guilty and helpless.
4: She was executed.
0: The killer used a glazier-type bullet that exploded on impact, making it impossible to determine the weapon's caliber. Next, the FBI analyzed the ransom notes. All were typed with a computer word processing program, and all were printed with the same font. On one note, the word exactly was misspelled. Investigators got their first real break in the case from a police officer who was walking in the shopping center near Harry Weiner's bank. He noticed a sign in a bookstore window listing the Sunday newspapers the store carried. In particular, he noticed the unusual border.
2: It was a five-pointed star with a greater than and less than sign shown consecutively. And Corporal Amon ruminated about it and said, "I know I've seen this somewhere."
0: The policeman immediately recognized it as the same symbol that was on the first ransom note. The owner of the store, David Copenheffer, said he made the sign with his computer and that the border was one he mimicked after seeing it on other signs. Copenheffer was a friend of the Weiner family and denied having anything to do with Sally's murder.
5: They knew each other quite well. Both families were members of the Presbyterian Church.
6: They worshiped together, sang hymns together. They both sat in pews not far from each other at the church.
0: Because of the similarity between the ransom note and the sign in his store window, investigators confiscated both his home and office computers.
7: The preliminary search that was conducted by the state police and one of our other agents revealed exactly to me what it revealed to them. Initially, nothing.
0: Next, investigators wanted to know the approximate time of Sally's death so they could question Copenheffer about his whereabouts. A forensic entomologist analyzed the insect activity on Sally's body. By analyzing the outside temperature on the weekend of Sally's murder, Dr. Kim estimated that the insect activity commenced on the body late on Friday afternoon, the same day she was kidnapped.
8: Then investigators, on a prosecution, look at that and to say, aha, that must be the time where body was placed there. So that's their judgment then.
0: Interestingly, Copenheffer could not account for all of his time that day. But they still needed more forensic evidence to know for certain whether he was the killer.

0: huge savings
1: and free shipping from our U.S. warehouses.
2: A background check revealed some startling information about David Copenheffer. He had been turned down for a $25,000 business loan by Harry Weiner less than a year earlier. Copenheffer was now the prime suspect in the kidnapping and murder of Harry Weiner's wife, Sally. So the FBI put David Copenheffer under surveillance and watched as he took some trash out to the dumpster behind his store. When the FBI seized it, they found some suspicious items. They found a used roll of crepe paper, the same make and color as the paper found with the ransom notes.
3: The FBI was able to match up the tear from that roll of crepe paper, which was in the trash at the bookstore, to one of the actual flags.
2: They also found bits and pieces of paper. The FBI painstakingly pieced them together.
4: And that note actually was a duplicate of one of the notes that was left at one of the sites that Mr. Weiner was directed to go to after the kidnapping of his wife.
2: Armed with a search warrant, the FBI found a stack of metal file cabinet rods in Copenheffer's shed, similar to the ones found with the ransom notes. The FBI's forensic metallurgist, William Tobin, analyzed the rods with a scanning electron microscope and discovered some unique marks on the side of the rods created as they were manufactured.
5: Individual characteristics that are imparted from the tool or die on the workpiece are not the same in hour one of that die's life as they would be in hour 8, 12, or hour 16.
2: These marks indicated to Mr. Tobin that the rods found in Copenheffer's home and those found with the ransom notes were all made on the same day at virtually the same time.
5: Something on the order of minutes. This was one of the best associations I've ever had with regard to the fabrication characteristics.
2: Police also found Blazer brand ammunition in Copenheffer's home, the same type used in Sally Weiner's murder.
4: I think that'd be extremely unusual to have Glacier Rond ammunition in a person's home.
2: And local authorities asked the FBI to conduct their own analysis of Copenheffer's computers after the initial search of the hard drives turned up nothing. A document is not all in one place on a disk drive. Pieces of it are stored in different sectors of a drive. When a document is deleted, it's not erased from the hard drive. Instead, the space occupied by that document is labeled available to reuse if necessary.
6: By going through that disk, mathematically, finding the proper clusters based upon the known interleaving of the drive, you can piece together an entire document if the file space that that document occupied had not been overwritten.
2: When this crime was committed in 1988, there were no computer programs that could reassemble documents that had been deleted. So Al Johnson and his team had to do something that had never been done before. They had to do the analysis manually.
6: It was a painstaking process that took approximately 33 days to look at 220 megabyte hard drives.
7: A computer is about as secure as a wet paper bag. It never throws data away.
2: And they found bits and pieces of a document Copenheffer had deleted called the plan. It listed all of the steps necessary to carry out Sally Weiner's kidnapping and murder.
7: We were able to recover 80% of the murder plan back off of the hard drives. 20% of that had been overwritten or altered, and to a point where we couldn't recover the data.
6: This evidence was the most damning. This evidence connected the computer to the man to the notes, to the crime.
2: This document revealed that Sally Weiner wasn't Copenheffer's only target.
6: It looks as if, based on that plan, he planned on killing Harry Weiner after retrieving the ransom.

0: using code TV at collarsandco.com.
1: Prosecutors believe it was David Copenheffer who had disguised his voice and called Sally on Thursday night with the bogus story that her husband Harry was chosen as Man of the Year. He set up a time the next day for the two of them to meet to plan the award ceremony. Then, Copenheffer placed the ransom notes in the various locations outside of town and put one of them in the gym bag underneath Harry's car. When Sally arrived at what she believed to be the planning meeting, she would have recognized Copenheffer from church.
2: Hi, Sally. How are you?
1: He somehow talked her into his van, where he overpowered and subdued her. He then forced her to record the message to her husband, telling him she had been kidnapped. The forensic evidence shows that Copenheffer killed Sally within a few hours after he abducted her. Then dumped her body on the farm outside of town. He returned to his store, placed the call to Harry at the bank, and played Sally's tape recording. Copenheffer was sure Harry would follow the instructions to the letter. The computer evidence shows that he planned to kill Harry at the abandoned church when he dropped off the ransom money.
3: Harry was the one he was mad at for having turned him down on the loan application. He wanted revenge on Harry as much as he wanted the money.
1: Despite warning Harry not to call police, Copenheffer learned that Harry did just that because of a journalist who had heard about the kidnapping from the police scanner.
4: And I went immediately to the plaza and parked my car. There was not a lot of activity.
1: So he walked into David Copenheffer's store and asked what was going on.
4: He looked at me and said, no. He said, there hasn't been a single thing going on. It's been a very quiet night. There isn't anything going on. At the time I was talking, I didn't know that he had killed her. So I did not make a connection that here was a cold-blooded murderer sitting in front of me.
1: After learning that the police were involved, Copenheffer most likely stayed in his store instead of going to the ransom drop site. And Harry didn't see the next ransom note Copenheffer left for him at the railroad bridge. Based on the forensic evidence, David Copenheffer was arrested and charged with kidnapping and first-degree murder.
5: One of the things that we did is get a writing sampler from Copenheffer and had him spell exactly, and he misspelled it in the writing samplers the same way that it was misspelled in his computer. And again, that's to correlate the fact that he's the one who inputted that stuff into the computer versus some external source.
1: David Copenheffer was tried and eventually convicted of first-degree murder and was sentenced to life in prison.
6: David Copenheffer is the master manipulator. It's an intellectual game, an intellectual challenge to see how far he can push the system and what he can get away with.
7: I think if he were out, he would kill again. And he put a contract on me and Harry Weiner while the trial was going on because we were key witnesses against him. I don't think that he would stop at anything.
1: Despite the overwhelming amount of forensic evidence against him, Copenheffer continued to maintain his innocence.
6: That's the arrogance of the man, that despite overwhelming evidence as to his guilt, and many defendants do this, they still refuse to accept responsibility for the crimes that they've committed. And that's the sin, one of the sins of all.
1: David Copenheffer was tried and eventually convicted of first-degree murder and was sentenced to life in prison.
6: David Copenheffer is the master manipulator.

0: It's an intellectual game, an intellectual challenge to see how far he can push the system and what he can get away with.
1: I think if he were out, he would kill again. And he put a contract on me and Harry Weiner while the trial was going on because we were key witnesses against him. I don't think that he would stop at anything.
2: Despite the overwhelming amount of forensic evidence against him, Copenhaver continued to maintain his innocence.
0: That's the arrogance of the man, that despite overwhelming evidence as to his guilt, and many defendants do this, they still refuse to accept responsibility for the crimes that they've committed. And that's the sin, one of the sins of all of this.
3: This case, in my own opinion, is a landmark case. It is the beginning or the genesis of what computer forensics is now. From this, computer forensics was born.
2: In the middle of the night, a man watched in horror as his neighbor committed a horrible crime. The perpetrator said he had no recollection of the incident. It would be up to a jury to decide between the forensic evidence or the mysteries of the mind. On a brisk January night in Phoenix, Arizona, a man heard some noises coming from his neighbor's backyard.
4: He actually heard some moaning sounds coming from over the fence. He thought that perhaps the Falaters were making love because that's what the sounds sounded like to him.
2: He saw Yarmila Falater on the ground, and her husband, Scott, was in the house upstairs changing his clothes. Scott came back downstairs, silenced the dog, walked outside to Yarmila, then threw her into the swimming pool and held her head underwater. The neighbor immediately called police.
5: Looked up and down, and the husband just threw, I believe, the wife to the pool and looked like she was holding her underwater.
2: The police found Yarmila floating in the pool. She had been stabbed and drowned. Scott was inside the house, dazed and confused.
6: His reaction was kind of a surprise what the officers were doing at this location.
7: The first question he remembers is, how many people are in the house? To which he answered, four, immediately, not knowing his wife was dead. Himself, his wife, and his two kids.
2: The Falaters' two children were asleep upstairs in their bedrooms. They heard nothing during the attack. At police headquarters, investigators were convinced that Scott would confess, but they were met with a complete surprise.
8: You okay? Cold?
9: Obviously you think I did it. I don't know what makes you think that.
8: Well, because I had a neighbor staring at you watching you do it, that's why.
9: Jeez.
2: Scott Falater said he had no recollection of killing his wife.
9: Neighbors saw me pushing her in the pool. You've got to be kidding.
8: Pat, do I not?
9: I'm sorry, I don't remember doing it.
2: Friends and family told police that the Falaters never fought.
10: There had never been any eruption of overt conflict between the mother and father, and that whenever there were disagreements, they were settled amicably.
2: At Yarmila's autopsy, the medical examiner found 44 stab wounds, as well as water in her lungs.
4: We had the wife, who had been stabbed multiple times, being thrown in the pool and held down, but we also had a husband, a very devout religious individual, telling us that it was not him who had done this, so the decision had to be made. Were we going to believe him, or were we going to go ahead and charge him?
2: In the back of Scott's car, in a plastic container, police found a knife covered with blood. They also found Scott's bloody clothing in the car. When questioned, Scott's sister believed she knew why Scott was unaware of what happened. It was because of something that happened between them many years earlier.

0: Scott and Yarmila Folater had been married for almost 20 years. Scott was a computer engineer. Yarmila was a preschool teacher's aide.
1: They were high school sweethearts. Yarmila was the only woman that Scott ever dated, and I believe it may have been the same in terms of Yarmila's dating.
0: When questioned by police, Scott didn't deny he killed his wife, but he insisted he had no recollection of the incident. And Scott's sister offered a possible explanation. She told police Scott had a history of sleepwalking.
1: She had been attacked by Scott when he was sleepwalking years ago. They were growing up in Illinois. She had attempted to interrupt Scott as he was walking in the house, sleepwalking, and that, startled by her interruption, he threw her across the room.
0: Sleep expert Dr. Rosalind Cartwright says that there's no doubt that sleepwalking occurs, although it's rare.
2: Some sleepwalkers, for example, have jumped out of a window or thrust their arm through a plate glass door, carved up the nice new living room furniture with a butcher knife, kicked in a garage door. These are all patients of mine. And some attack a person. The closest person to them is likely to be attacked.
0: So the question remained, was Scott Folater sleepwalking when he murdered his wife? To find out, Scott was monitored for 4 nights in a sleep laboratory. Researchers connected electrodes from a polysomnograph to Folater's skull to analyze his brain activity during sleep. The results showed something called hypersynchronous delta waves, a symptom sometimes associated with individuals who sleepwalk.
2: Some sleepwalkers will have it. It's a sign of sort of neurological immaturity.
0: Scott Folater told police he was trying to fix a broken pump in his swimming pool on the night of his wife's death.
2: He didn't finish it before his wife called him in to dinner, and the family assembled, had dinner, told her about the problems at work, and said he didn't know what to do.
0: The problem at work Scott referred to was the possible cancellation of the computer chip project Scott headed, which meant his staff would all lose their jobs. After dinner, Scott said he worked at his computer, then went to bed. He said Yarmila was downstairs watching TV on the sofa. Dr. Cartwright believes Scott went to sleep with the unfinished pool repair still on his mind, and while still asleep, got up to finish the job. He put on his clothes, grabbed a flashlight, and took a knife out to the pool pump to cut a plastic ring. When Yarmila went outside to see what Scott was doing, she startled him, prompting the violent attack that followed.
2: They start out to do something related to that stressful event. And if stopped, they have a kind of fight or flight reaction of, I've got to do this.
0: Research shows that sleepwalkers are not capable of facial recognition, which is why they sometimes attack people they know.
3: It's embarrassing. You don't even know where you're walking or what you're doing.
0: Doug Coltrane has had numerous sleepwalking incidents, some that have included violence towards his wife.
3: I was on top of her, choking her. I wasn't aware that I was even doing that. I could tell that there's something that was drastically wrong once I woke up, but I was in a deep sleep while I was doing it. I wasn't really aware that I even did it.
0: People who sleep normally move from one stage of sleep to the next, seamlessly without waking. But for reasons not entirely clear, sleepwalkers cannot successfully transition from deep sleep into the dreaming stage of sleep.
2: They get into a dissociated state. It's not a normal wakefulness. It's not a complete sleep. It's partially one and partially the other. Part of the brain is functioning as if awake. Part of the brain is not.
0: If Scott Folater was sleepwalking when he committed the crime, then legally he wouldn't be responsible. That's what happened in Toronto, Canada, when 23-year-old Ken Parks was acquitted of killing his mother-in-law and attacking his father-in-law.
4: Even though he drove approximately 15 miles over to his mother-in-law's house and had walked down some stairs, opened the door, and then ultimately had stabbed both of the individuals there.
5: Well, I do agree that sleepwalkers are capable of becoming violent. Probably over 100 published cases by people who were apparently sleepwalking.
0: But prosecutors weren't so convinced that Scott Falater was innocent.

0: As investigators searched for a possible motive in Yarmila Falader's murder, they learned that the couple's marriage was not as happy as friends and family thought. Scott Falader was an active member of the Mormon Church, and investigators found evidence that Yarmila resented the amount of time Scott spent on church activities.
1: Yarmila was considering a divorce, that she apparently was feeling worn out by the demands of the church, while Scott was fully committed to the church.
0: Investigators also found evidence that Scott wanted more children and Yarmila didn't.
1: Mormon families typically have a lot of kids. She apparently put her foot down, did not want to have more children beyond the two teenagers that they already had.
0: There were also unsubstantiated allegations that one of the two may have been having an affair. Prosecutors hired their own sleep expert, Dr. Mark Pressman, to analyze Scott Falader's behavior on the night of the murder to see if there was any evidence that Scott had been sleepwalking. First, Pressman disputed the significance of Falader's original sleep tests.
2: I didn't find the sleep studies were very impressive at all. Those kinds of waves can be found very commonly in patients with sleep apnea, for instance. And there's only about 40 million sleep apneics in the United States, which means this is not specific to sleepwalking.
0: On the night of the murder, Falader said he went to sleep with his contact lenses in, then apparently got up, got dressed, and took a flashlight outside. Dr. Pressman said true sleepwalkers can't distinguish day from night.
2: That suggests that he knew it was chilly outside and it was dark outside. And those are both pieces of information that no sleepwalker I've ever heard of would actually know or be aware of.
0: The neighbor said he saw Scott inside his house after the stabbing, removing his bloody clothes. Scott put those clothes and the murder weapon into a plastic container in the trunk of his car. And he also bandaged a cut on his hand.
2: Again, shows that he was consciously aware of the fact he was injured. He knew what he had to do in response to the injury, and he successfully completed it.
0: The neighbor also saw Scott trying to calm his dog.
1: Scott claimed not to have heard any screaming from his wife, and yet apparently was aware of the agitation of a pet.
3: An individual who is sleepwalking does not know that a dog is there. For him to have quieted the dog meant that he was awake.
0: But the defense experts believed there was another explanation for the incident with the family dog.
4: I'm not at all sure that Scott quieted the dogs in terms of responding to them barking. They were jumping up on him, is the way it was described to me. So I don't think that the auditory system was functioning.
0: And Dr. Cartwright says Scott may not have gone directly to Yarmila's body out near the pool before the drowning, but may have stumbled over her while sleepwalking. She points to the neighbor's first statement to police as proof.
4: His first report on seeing Scott stand over the body was that he looked glazed, staring at this object that was in his way, and that he rolled it into the pool as if he was just removing something that was in his way.
0: In addition, studies have shown that stress and sleep deprivation are both major contributors to sleepwalking.
4: It was somebody who had had a history of sleepwalking in his past. He had no memory of it. He had no motivation for it. He was bewildered and remorseful.
0: Sleep experts were at odds on how to interpret Scott's behavior. The jury would have to weigh the evidence and decide whom to believe.

0: In 1999, Scott Fillater went on trial for the murder of his wife, Yarmila. He pleaded not guilty.
1: He was sleepwalking at the time the event occurred, and he had no consciousness in his mind operating at that time. In fact, his brain was in fact asleep.
0: Sleepwalking has been used as a defense in murder trials worldwide.
2: She went down, and he continued to stab her.
0: But prosecutors presented a very powerful case to the jury, one that focused on logic as well as science. Prosecutors believe Fillater made the decision to kill his wife and to make it appear to be the work of an unknown assailant. When the children went to bed, Yarmila was on the sofa watching television. Prosecutors think Fillater lured Yarmila out to the pool, then stabbed her. He went back upstairs to clean up, and he also bandaged his hand. He hid the murder weapon and his bloody clothes in the trunk of his car. When he returned to the pool, Scott quieted the dog and noticed Yarmila was still breathing. So he dragged her over to the pool and drowned her. Prosecutors think his original plan was to go back to bed and the next morning let the children find their mother's body outside.
2: One can only imagine that he pretends to awake, finds that his wife is gone, wakes up the children, is aghast that she is gone, goes downstairs, and the three of them find her floating in the pool, slain by an unknown intruder. That was his plan all along.
0: But those plans changed when his neighbor saw the whole thing.
2: That was the only thing that Scott Fillater did not predict.
0: Prosecutors think Scott may have known about the Toronto case, the man who was acquitted of killing his mother-in-law using a sleepwalking defense. Dr. Pressman testified for the prosecution and listed 65 behaviors Scott exhibited during the commission of the crime that were inconsistent with sleepwalking. He said touching the cold water alone would have been enough to wake him from a sleepwalking episode.
3: I think all the evidence says he was awake, and all the evidence says his behaviors were far too complicated to be sleepwalking.
0: In testifying for the defense, Dr. Roger Broughton said Scott's actions that night were not logical for someone who was awake.
4: It's my opinion that he was sleepwalking. He would not leave all the evidence there, would not leave bloody clothes in the back of a car that he was going to drive, would not leave a pool full of blood. To me, none of these make sense.
0: Scott Fillater took the stand and testified in his own defense.
5: I assume that I must have gone crazy, or that something in my head had broken.
0: The jury didn't buy it.
6: Be the jury, duly impaneled and sworn in the above entitled action, upon our oaths, do find the defendant guilty of murder in the first degree.
0: Scott Fillater was sentenced to life in prison.
7: The number of stab wounds, the fact that she was drugged to the pool and held under, I can't believe that he was sleepwalking.
8: Hiding the clothes and lifting up the hatchback and getting, you know, scrunching down and getting underneath there and changing clothes several times and going up and down the stairs. I mean, come on, it's a lot of activity.
9: I never would have thought in my wildest dreams someone would think that I premeditated and planned to murder my wife. I just can't see how they could have come to that determination. So I was not expecting a first-degree guilty verdict.
10: How important was the science? Unfortunately, I think it was not important. As far as the jury was concerned, it did not get through to them at all.
2: That couldn't be further from the truth. They understood it, and they understood it well. They just chose to disbelieve that he was sleepwalking when he killed her. The science of sleepwalking is a science, but just like every other science, it is prone to being misused. And in this case, that's what was happening. Scott Fillater wanted to misuse it.
0: On a bitter, cold night, a family home went up in flames, killing one man and leaving a second person injured. A witness blamed a kerosene heater. Local investigators suspected arson. Forensic science was needed to sort through the contradictions. Was this an accident or cold-blooded murder? The weather in Jackson, Georgia is usually warm most of the year. But in January of 2003, there was an unusual cold snap with temperatures below freezing. Citrus growers used kerosene heaters to save their orange crop. And Gene and Jim Long used a kerosene heater in the workshop of their home so the pipes wouldn't freeze. But something went terribly wrong. When firemen arrived, the house was totally ablaze. Jean Long had escaped the fire, but her husband Jim was trapped inside.
11: My father-in-law came to the door to wake us. He said that... He said there's a fire at your dad's house and it's bad.
12: It was engulfed in flames. Very shocking moment.
0: Firemen searched the area around the home, but there was no sign that Jim had escaped.
11: I just thought my dad would come walking out, but no.
0: The Longs' home was attached to a workshop Jim used to store the equipment for his tree trimming business. It, too, was on fire. After the fire was put out, the firefighters cut through the metal siding. They found the body of 53-year-old Jim Long. Jean was taken to the hospital where she was treated for minor scrapes and bruises. One of the bruises was on her chin. She told police that her husband tried to fill their kerosene heater with fuel, and then there was an explosion.
13: He was covered in flames. She tried to put the fire out with her hands. Her gloves caught fire.
0: In a panic, Jean said she ran from the workshop into their home to call the fire department. At the fire scene, investigators found the remnants of the kerosene heater. But the plastic fuel can was found outside the workshop door, in perfect condition, inconsistent with Jean's story. And Major Mike Overby believed that the position of Jim's body was inconsistent with most fire victims.
14: And it appeared that his legs were outstretched and his arms were above his head. It appeared to me the way someone would be positioned if they had been dragged into a particular spot or carried. That was the first thing that I noticed, that they were not in a fetal-type position that you see in fires.
0: In addition, Overby found visual evidence of pore patterns around Jim's body, the type of patterns which result from the use of an accelerant.
13: That to him suggested that James Long had been lying on the floor and gasoline or an accelerant had been poured over him intentionally and he had been set afire.
0: And Jim's autopsy revealed even more evidence that he was unconscious before the fire started.

0: During Jim Long's autopsy, the medical examiner found something suspicious. There wasn't as much dirt, soot, and smoke damage in his lungs as one would expect in a fire victim.
1: Mr. Long did not have enough of the chemicals that are found in the blood after a person dies of smoke inhalation for that to have caused his death. He had breathed some smoke. He had soot in his throat, but he had not breathed enough smoke to kill him.
0: And Jim also suffered a fractured skull. Dr. Bill Bass, a world-famous forensic anthropologist at the University of Tennessee, was asked for his opinion.
2: We have three fractures irradiating out from the same source, the source being the hole that is in the skull. That is an indication that there's been blunt force trauma there and is not due to the fire.
0: The cause of death was determined to be thermal injuries and blunt force head trauma. His death was listed as a homicide.
3: So you're behind.
0: Homicide investigator Major Michael Overby asked Gene Long to explain what happened on the night of the fire. Gene said her husband was filling the heater with kerosene when it exploded.
3: You said that he relit it inside.
4: Well, he didn't relight it. He was refueling it. He was putting fuel in it.
3: With what?
4: Kerosene.
3: With what container?
0: Yet the red plastic fuel can was found outside the workshop.
3: All right, how did it get back outside?
0: And Overby noticed that Jim's arms and legs were outstretched when he was found. Underneath Jim's body were several aerosol cans.
5: There was one under his head, there was one under his right leg, and another one up under his back. And that appeared odd. That appeared, to me, something that could be used to accelerate the damage of the body in a fire.
0: Patterns on the concrete floor around the body were also suspicious.
3: These are called pore patterns, right here. Absolutely nothing else on the planet makes these marks. Nothing. This is what it leaves, especially in concrete, when an accelerant such as gasoline is poured on something. You know what I mean?
0: Jean also said she called the fire department from a phone in the house, but investigators found the outside door was locked. If Jean locked it on her way out, police saw this as evidence that she was in no hurry to save her husband.
5: Her husband is on fire, burning in this building. She runs outside, but she locks the door behind her. See, to me, that's very important.
3: You think the jury's gonna buy this? I can tell you right now, they won't.
0: Major Overby asked Jean to take a polygraph test, and she agreed.
5: She was asked point blank if she poured her husband with gasoline, set him on fire. She failed that question. She failed if she was present when he was murdered.
0: Investigators discovered that Jim was angry with his wife for spending so much time in Kansas each year visiting relatives. There were also rumors that Jim may have been planning to leave Gene. Major Overby believes on the night of the fire, the couple may have been discussing a divorce, which prompted an argument.
5: It's our theory that there was a domestic situation between Mr. Long and his wife. I believe that the abrasion on her chin came from him possibly slapping her. And his skull fractures, I believe, was a result of her striking him in the head with some hard object.
0: Overby believes Jean poured an accelerant on Jim, set him on fire, then inadvertently carried the fuel can out of the workshop when she left to call for help.
5: I felt like it was a strong circumstantial case. Felt like we had eliminated any other reasonable hypothesis for this death.
0: The day after her husband's funeral, Jean Long was charged with arson and murder. Jean told her lawyers there was an explosion in that workshop and that there must be evidence in the ashes to prove it.

0: No obligation. The benefits could be life-changing.
1: Gene Long's family hired defense attorneys Wade Crumbly and Barbara Moon for what they feared would be a long, difficult trial. Barbara Moon met with Gene in the county jail.
2: She was a very broken woman, started just twiddling her hands and shaking unbelievably. I thought she was very genuine, and I believed in her. It's just that simple.
1: A week later, Jean's church managed to raise the money for her bail. Jean's family insisted that her marriage to Jim was a happy one. Jim's daughter from a previous marriage agreed.
3: I was glad he met somebody and that he was happy and that he wasn't going to be alone.
4: Every time you seen Jim, you seen Jean. Same one, you seen both of them. They went everywhere together.
1: And Jean had no financial motive. Jim's life insurance amounted to less than $40,000. But local prosecutors were convinced this was an open and shut case.
5: Their theory was she saw the opportunity to get rid of him and poured him and lit it and then made it seem or tried to tell everyone that it was an accident.
1: The defense asked John Lentini, a nationally known fire investigator, for his opinion.
6: With respect to the quality of the fire investigation, it ranks up there with the worst that I have ever seen. And I have seen a lot of bad fire investigations in my day. This was over the top.
1: Local investigators suspected accelerants had been used to start the fire. But Lentini discovered that the workshop housed containers of fuel for Jim's tree trimming equipment.
6: In this shop, we had vehicles and we had tanks of acetylene. We had tanks of propane. We had containers of liquid fuels.
5: He had chainsaws in there, lots of papers, clothing, lots of combustibles. And when it went up, it just really went up.
1: And Lentini disputed police claims that there were pore patterns around Jim's body. He said the heat of the fire made such a determination impossible.
6: Once you get to full room involvement, you're going to get all kinds of patterns that are easily misinterpreted. It happens all the time. I've created them by mistake. I've created them on purpose.
1: The homicide investigator thought that the position of Jim's body was suspicious.
7: We felt like, from the very beginning, based on the way he was laying on his back with his arms stretched over his head and his legs straight out, that he had been placed there.
1: But Jean had always contended that while her husband was on fire, he was flailing about. Was it possible that Jim struck his head on the metal table nearby, causing the fractured skull and knocking him unconscious? Lentini believes the charge of arson and murder had been a rush to judgment and that the kerosene heater was to blame.
6: Basically, what you do is you fill this up with kerosene or diesel fuel. You throw a wick of some kind down in there. What happens when you have this lake of fire down in here is you're generating lots and lots of soot, and that soot coats the inside, and itself will catch on fire like charcoal. So if you don't allow this thing to cool down sufficiently, that's pretty dangerous.
1: In a surprising discovery, gas chromatography of the residue inside the heater's fuel tank identified gasoline and not kerosene. It takes more heat to ignite kerosene. Gasoline ignites at very low temperatures.
6: The difference in flammability between gasoline and kerosene is just tremendous. And I've worked on a lot of fires where people misfuel kerosene heaters with gasoline and end up having big fires.
1: Jean said they were using the heater outside before they moved it indoors. Since a gallon of gasoline is equivalent to 20 sticks of dynamite, when Jim poured it into the hot fuel tank, it caused an explosion, just as Jean described.
6: The residue of gasoline inside that smudge pot was the physical evidence, and Mrs. Long's story was the eyewitness evidence. It fits together. And she couldn't have faked that part.
1: The fuel canister found outside the workshop, which investigators found so suspicious, contained kerosene, proving it played no role in the fire. Prosecutors still believe Jean Long murdered her husband. But which version would the jury believe?

0: When Jean Long went on trial for her husband's murder, prosecutors showed jurors the videotape of Jean's interrogation in which she contradicted herself.
1: And then he fell down in this blower. But that's what you told me, Miss Jean. I'm trying to put together what you said and try to make it make sense, and it don't.
2: It doesn't make sense to me.
1: No, it doesn't. So how can you expect it to make sense to me?
0: But the defense attorneys used the same tape to show something else. Major Overby employed a standard police technique when he ended the interrogation and left the room with the tape machine still running. In this situation, a suspect will often say something incriminating. In this case, she said something else.
3: What Major Overby had hoped that happened, I think, worked against him. I think he was in hopes that she was going to say something to hurt her, incriminate herself. And what she did, she reached out to God and started begging for help to give her the strength to endure that hostile interview.
0: The defense claimed that the fire was accidental, that Jim Long mistakenly filled the hot kerosene heater with gasoline, causing the explosion. Jean frantically tried to put it out, and when she couldn't, she ran to call for help. At some point, Jim struck his head on the workbench, which fractured his skull and caused his death. The defense offered no explanation for why Jean locked the door on her way out of the house, except that it was force of habit, something she did every time she left the house. Jean Long herself took the stand in her own defense.
4: She came across as completely genuine, terrified about the prospect of what she was going through, and terrified at reliving the moment of what happened that night.
0: The jury didn't hear about the results of the polygraph test.
3: Polygraph examinations are inadmissible. They're inadmissible for a reason. They're not reliable, bottom line.
0: Jean's family says the medication she was taking may have been a contributing factor.
5: She was just really drugged up, more or less. She was on the pills the hospital had given her to help her stay calm and to kind of take in everything.
0: After 8 days of testimony, the jury deliberated for just 3 hours before rendering their verdict. They found Jean Long not guilty of all charges.
4: This case never should have been brought. They should have consulted an expert.
0: To this day, Major Overby doesn't agree with the verdict or with John Lentini's conclusions about the fire.
6: I believe 100% today, as I did during the trial, that she killed her husband. I believe that she got by with murder. The unanswered question to me would be why the jury decided what they decided.
0: After the trial and the not guilty verdict, Jean Long moved out of the state and is trying to put her life back together again.
5: She's still grieving. She's finally being able to work through her emotions.
0: The remnants of Jim and Jean Long's house and workshop are a reminder that forensic science isn't only a tool to convict the guilty, but to protect the innocent as well.
5: If I could keep this from happening to another family, and so other people wouldn't have to go through what we went through.
7: What we need in our system of justice is for the state to have proof that it really is a set fire. And they didn't have that here.
4: It wasn't a case of charging the wrong person with a crime. There was no crime at all. It was an accident.

0: In the 1950s, police searched all over California for a man who had committed a series of heinous crimes, including murder, all in the same night. They checked literally thousands of leads, but eventually, the case went cold. Almost five decades later, advances in computer technology and handwriting analysis proved the old adage that you can run, but you can't hide.
1: Mile after mile of sand warmed by the sun. Beach beauties everywhere. And art.
0: In the 1950s, life was much simpler.
2: Ward?
0: It was the golden age of television, with shows that reflected the innocence of the times.
3: Beaver, how can you lose money just by counting it?
2: Every time I look at it, I think of something I need.
0: And an automobile was more than just a way to get around.
4: Now, the back seat of a car was kind of like what a motel is now to the young people. Gave you a chance to kiss your girlfriend and you know, be without any interruptions.
0: And that's what Bob was doing on May 22nd, 1957. He and his date and another couple were parked on a deserted stretch of road near El Segundo, California, an area known as Lover's Lane.
4: The windows were steamy, as they normally get when you're sitting with their girlfriend and kissing for an hour, or however long it is.
0: When Bob opened the window for some air, he discovered they weren't alone.
4: I saw the gun as the only thing that came through the window. That was my whole life in that millisecond.
0: The man, a white male in his early 20s, demanded their money and jewelry. Then he ordered the two couples to get out of the car and to remove their clothes. He then tied their hands behind their backs and forced three of them into the back seat of the car. Then he sexually assaulted one of the girls.
4: We couldn't stop it. He had the gun.
0: Later, he forced all four of them out into the field and lined them up in a row.
4: Well, I thought for sure that he would kill the girl because she probably had seen him. But I guess he was going to kill all of us. And we stood out there stark naked for like 3 or 4 minutes. We just expected to hear the gun start going off.
0: But the man drove off in the teen's car without firing a shot. Before the teenagers could report what happened, their attacker went through a red light in front of two police officers.
5: The car had not been reported stolen at that time, therefore it was not in the system. So there was no way for those officers to have known that was a stolen vehicle or it had just been used in that crime.
0: The policeman signaled the car to pull over. The driver got out of the car, then started shooting. Both officers were shot three times.
6: The last thing Officer Phillips did was that he drew his own firearm and fired six rounds in the direction of the fleeing suspect.
0: But by the time help arrived, both officers were dead. The stolen car was found a short time later, just 4 blocks away. There were 2 bullet holes through the back window and 1 through the trunk.
5: How does an officer who's been shot 3 times point blank in the back, who's dying, get up and shoot at a car fleeing down the road and hit it 3 times? I mean, that is amazing.
0: 2 of the bullets were recovered, but the 3rd couldn't be found. Was it possible that before he died, Officer Phillips hit the assailant?
7: You'd look at these photographs and you'd say, he had to have been hit.

0: In El Segundo, California, two police officers were killed after stopping a car for running a red light. 25-year-old Milton Curtis had been on the force for only 2 months. He left behind a wife and two children.
1: It was like, what are they doing here? And it was pretty much like, he's sleeping, but why doesn't he come home and sleep? And she says he's in heaven.
0: The other victim, 29-year-old Richard Phillips, was also married with three children. His daughter Carolyn remembers the promise the police department made to her mother.
2: We vow to you that no matter where you are, no matter how much time goes by, we will find you if we ever solve this case.
0: Police soon discovered that the murder suspect had been driving a car stolen from the teenagers. They had been robbed and assaulted. Dewar described the assailant as a white male in his early 20s, 6 feet tall, 190 pounds, with dark blonde hair and an unfamiliar accent.
3: He wasn't from this area, and he was soft-spoken, and he was slow, not educated, and he kind of had a drawl.
0: Howard Speaks examined the stolen car for evidence.
4: When they called me that there had been two policemen shot and killed, so I knew the importance of the situation. If there was any evidence that I could get, I'd have to get it.
0: Speaks was initially disappointed with what he found.
4: Nothing on the rearview mirror. That's usually a good place if you're going to get a fingerprint, if it's been moved, adjusting it, for the driver. But nothing on the rearview mirror at all.
0: But the steering wheel was a different story. Speaks found two partial prints on the steering wheel, which appeared to be from a left thumb.
4: And by putting that area together, the two sides of the thumb put together made the whole thumbprint.
5: The likelihood of finding two partial fingerprints that are the same finger is very remote. And in my 18 years of doing latent print work, we have not done it.
0: Speaks was initially disappointed with what he found.
4: Nothing on the rearview mirror. That's usually a good place if you're going to get a fingerprint, if it's been moved, adjusting it, for the driver. But nothing on the rearview mirror at all.
0: But the steering wheel was a different story. Speaks found two partial prints on the steering wheel, which appeared to be from a left thumb.
4: And by putting that area together, the two sides of the thumb put together made the whole thumbprint.
5: The likelihood of finding two partial fingerprints that are the same finger is very remote. And in my 18 years of doing latent print work, we have not done it since here.
0: Investigators compared the left thumbprint to every print in their files of known criminal offenders. At the time, those examinations were all done by hand. It took hundreds of hours, but they didn't find one that matched.
4: I begin to wonder if it's ever going to be identified.
0: The teenager said the assailant had a southern accent. Investigators thought he might be from one of the nearby military.
4: Rearview mirror, that's usually a good place if you're going to get a fingerprint, if it's been moved, adjusting it, for the driver. But nothing on the rearview mirror at all.
0: But the steering wheel was a different story. Speaks found two partial prints on the steering wheel, which appeared to be from a left thumb.
4: And by putting that area together, the two sides of the thumb put together made the whole thumbprint.
5: The likelihood of finding two partial fingerprints that are the same finger is very remote. And in my 18 years of doing latent print work, we have not done it since here.
0: Investigators compared the left thumb print to every print in their files of known criminal offenders. At the time, those examinations were all done by hand. It took hundreds of hours, but they didn't find one that matched.
4: I begin to wonder if it's ever going to be identified.
0: The teenager said the assailant had a southern accent. Investigators thought he might be from one of the nearby military bases.
4: I spent the whole week just going up and down the coast fingerprinting Army personnel.
0: But that, too, was a dead end.
1: I felt that at some point he would be caught. But then over a period of time, too, it was like nothing was being solved. Nothing was coming up. Everything went cold on it.
0: It took another 3 years before police got their first real break. A homeowner near the murder scene was doing some yard work when he came across part of a handgun.
6: He was clearing out his backyard and found the chamber to a handgun and thought, well, maybe it had something to do with the frame he found a year prior. So he went in his garage, looked at it, put it together, and found that it was a match.
0: Police identified the gun as a 9-shot Harrington & Richardson 22 caliber revolver. From the serial number, police discovered the gun was purchased by G.D. Wilson from a Sears store in Shreveport, Louisiana.
7: At the time that they interviewed the person who sold that gun, he told them that he believed the man was from out of town, and his accent didn't sound like Louisiana accent. It sounded more southern than that.
0: On the same day he bought the gun, a George D. Wilson rented a room in the YMCA just across the street from the Sears store.
7: We actually went into the room where this George Wilson had checked in, and from this window of this room, you could see the Sears store. And it was just kind of, for us, it was kind of overwhelming being in there and seeing that and trying to figure out what was going on in this man's mind when he was there.
0: George Wilson listed his home address in Miami, Florida.
7: The address turned out to be a rock quarry. There was nothing there.
8: For approximately 4 years, they checked every person with that name in the United States.
0: All were dead ends. It soon became clear that George Wilson was not his real name.

0: For years, police in California searched unsuccessfully for the man who robbed four teenagers, stole their car, then killed two police officers. Despite several promising leads, investigators were never able to identify a suspect.
1: Clues in that case that were taken from the time of the incident all through the 70s, 80s, 90s. Clues to other people that may have been involved. Anybody arrested at a lover's lane with a gun. Anybody that fit the MO of this crime. It was considered a clue.
0: Then, in September of 2002, nearly five decades later, a woman called the El Segundo Police Department with an almost unbelievable story. She said that her uncle had once bragged about killing the two police officers back in the 1950s.
2: This call kind of rejuvenated everything with hope.
0: When police confronted the man, he denied it. His prints were compared to the killer's thumbprint left in the stolen car and did not match. But this dead end piqued the interest of a new generation of fingerprint experts. Dale Falcon and Don Keir decided to take a fresh look at the thumbprint lifted from the stolen car. They now had computer technology, not available in 1957. So they digitally enhanced the killer's thumbprint, which made the images easier to see than the original inked fingerprint.
3: Sometimes there's areas that are not clear. They could be smudged. There could be artifacts in there that are not clear. So the computer may count that or read that as a particular characteristic.
0: The digital copy of the killer's print was then loaded into iAFIS, the FBI's computer database of fingerprints of all known criminal offenders from every state in the country. 47 million sets of fingerprints were compared, and one seemed to match.
3: We stood hovering over his computer screen, looking at all the ridge structure and the information there, and everything coincided. My words were, oh my God.
0: The print belonged to Gerald Mason, who was now 70 years old, living in Columbia, South Carolina. He had been arrested for burglary in 1956, a year before the murders. Officials in South Carolina had only gotten around to submitting their fingerprints to the nationwide database just 2 months earlier. Mason was married, had children and grandchildren. He owned a number of gas stations and had not been arrested for any other crimes in the years since the murders.
4: Now we've got a real suspect, but we were still a little bit apprehensive. Okay, it's a fingerprint, it's an old fingerprint. What else do we have?
0: One of the robbery victims, Bob Doerr, was brought in for a photographic lineup, but couldn't identify Mason as the man who stole the car. So police needed to look further.
5: So they needed something more. And what more was me.
0: The man who bought the murder weapon in 1956 and rented a room at a YMCA in Shreveport, Louisiana, had printed his name on the register. Paul Edholm, a forensic document examiner, was asked to compare Gerald Mason's handwriting to the signature of George Wilson on the YMCA register. Almost immediately, Edholm noticed that some letters seemed to jump off the page.
5: First was the capital G, because we had G and George and G and Gerald. And as far as the height relationship, as far as the width of the letter, as far as the slant, the amount of strokes it took to form the letter, each one of those was consistent. And that was very important.
0: There were other similarities in the letter D and S, O, N, and there was something more.
5: What I noted in Mr. Mason's handwriting was from 1957, at that time, he was 23 years old. Until 1999, his handwriting did not change one iota. It was exactly the same.
0: Edholm was convinced that Gerald Mason signed the YMCA register with the alias George D. Wilson. Nearly five decades after the crime, Mason was arrested and charged with murder.
4: When we introduced ourselves and told him we were homicide investigators, he was a little bit irritated, and it was almost like, you're here for that? That happened so long ago. I can't believe you're here bothering me with that, you know, 45, 46 years later.

0: Ask your doctor about Tremfya today.
1: Based on the forensic evidence, prosecutors believe Gerald Mason bought the gun in Louisiana, then checked into a YMCA using the alias George D. Wilson. Mason was a drifter when he went to California in 1957. He may have been drinking near the Hawthorne Airport when he saw Bob Duer's car parked in the Lover's Lane. He robbed the teenagers, committed a sexual assault, then stole the car at gunpoint. While fleeing the scene, Mason went through a traffic light and was stopped by two police officers. The officers didn't know the car was stolen. Mason got out of the car so the officers wouldn't see the stolen goods on the back seat. And when Officer Phillips turned away, he fired three shots into his back, then three more through the windshield, killing Officer Curtis. While speeding away, Officer Phillips fired three shots with world-class precision. One went through the trunk, hitting Mason in the back. When Gerald Mason was arrested, investigators asked him to remove his shirt. Sure enough, he had a bullet wound on his back, proof that Officer Phillips got him.
2: Very last thing he did in life was to mark forever the man who killed him and his partner. And that's pretty compelling, because it's almost as if someone is speaking to you from the grave, telling you, ladies and gentlemen, I told you who it is. I pointed him out with my gunfire.
3: That was never reported, as far as I know, to the media. I said, why didn't you tell us? Because we didn't want anybody to know about it. And we didn't want him to go and get plastic surgery or to, whatever. And it's amazing.
1: The gun was traced to Shreveport, Louisiana. The handwriting was Gerald Mason's, as was the thumbprint on the steering wheel of the car.
4: I didn't realize I ran a red light. And I got out of the car, walked back to their car. My feelings were that what I had done was going to cause me to go to death row. So when the officer turned away from me, I shot those officers.
1: To avoid a public trial, Gerald Mason pleaded guilty to the murder of the two police officers and was sentenced to two consecutive life terms in prison.
2: He only admitted the crime because it was in his best interest to do so, so that his family, his wife, his grandchildren would not hear how he raped a teenager. He traded the lives of two on-duty police officers to avoid capture.
5: It is impossible to express to so many people how sorry I am for the harm I inflicted that night. I do not understand why I did this. It is contrary to all I believe in. It does not fit in my life. It is not the person I know. I detest these crimes.
6: What people would say about him being at 24 years old and committing these crimes and living a life crime-free, it doesn't matter. He's a thief, he's a rapist, and he's a murderer. He just got old. That's all there is to it.
7: All the scientific, this forensic evidence, we're going to see a lot more cold cases being solved based on the advancements in technology.
1: Hit-and-run driver left the scene of the crime, but he took something with him, something very important. And he left behind a piece of forensic evidence that microscopically told a story more graphic than any eyewitness could ever have told.

0: cold February night in 1995, Todd Christensen, a Kalamazoo, Michigan policeman, was on duty in his patrol car. Things had been quiet, and Christensen thought it was going to remain so.
1: I was actually eating dinner in my car, relaxing with a peanut butter and jelly sandwich, when a frantic citizen came up and pulled up next to me.
0: He told Christensen that a man was badly hurt a couple of blocks away. When Christensen got there, the man was alive, but just barely.
1: He was what I call circling the drain. His breathing was not good. He was doing all he could to just suck in air at that time. Major head trauma.
0: The victim, 33-year-old Kirk Hudson, was rushed to the local hospital.
2: When I went into the room and I saw him laying there and his injuries, he just didn't hardly look like the same person. So it was real hard. And my mom was, of course, real upset. That was her only son. So it was very upsetting.
0: Hudson never regained consciousness. He was pronounced dead before police could find out what had happened.
2: When my brother passed away, it affected our whole family. My mom suffered 2 nervous breakdowns. It affected all of us.
0: Kirk's death was the final act in a series of tragedies. He was an unemployed Navy veteran whose 28-year-old wife died of cancer just a few years earlier. At the time of his death, he had been caring for his mother. She was sick and elderly. At the accident scene, police found a damaged bicycle near Kirk's body.
1: What we saw is definitely evidence of a crime. The vehicle parts, the mangled up bicycle, the person lying in a pool of blood would lead any reasonable officer to believe that this guy got hit by a vehicle, and then that vehicle then left.
0: Kirk's family told police he often rode his bicycle at night.
2: I think maybe that was how maybe he did relieve his stress. It didn't faze him really what time it was. He was a night person.
0: Near Kirk's bicycle, police found a trail of plastic and glass fragments, a small convex mirror, some paint chips, and an antenna.
1: The first thing that ran through my mind was the driver of this vehicle was obviously drunk. Someone left the bar, ran this guy over, either knew it or didn't know it, regardless, and left because they were drunk and didn't want to get caught by the police.
0: This trail of vehicle parts led north along the street, indicating the direction of the driver. From Kirk's head injuries, police determined that he was riding the bike with the traffic on the right side of the road when he was hit from behind. This meant that the hit-and-run vehicle would have had right front-end damage. There was no evidence the driver used his brakes before or after he struck Kirk. And Kirk's family couldn't understand why someone would leave him to die in the street.
2: This was just an accident. He didn't mean to do it, or she didn't mean to do it. We just wanted them, you know, to say to us. And that they were sorry for what they had done. And that they didn't mean to do it.

0: There were no eyewitnesses to Kirk Hudson's hit-and-run death. But the force of impact left little doubt that the driver who hit him knew what happened. The only clues to the driver's identity were some pieces of truck or car parts left at the scene.
1: We knew that the evidence on top of the ice was fresh, because if it wasn't fresh, it had been frozen in the ice. So all the pieces of light lens, the antenna, reflector lens, any parts of the bicycle, the fresh paint, all sitting on top, we knew was fresh.
0: Crime scene technicians identified the location of each piece with a numbered marker and then drew a detailed diagram of the scene. Every piece, there were 28 in all, was then photographed. But it was doubtful whether these tiny clues would be enough to identify the vehicle.
2: After I collected things from the scene, I thought that we'd done the best job we could. But I gave it about a 30% chance of ever finding the vehicle that was involved. I didn't think that we stood a real good chance.
0: Among the pieces of the vehicle were also paint chips. One of the chips was a little bigger than a quarter and contained a wealth of information. There were two distinct colors on the chip with a line running through them.
2: It was a tri-colored piece of paint chip. It was a maroon color, a black pinstripe, and mauve. That was very unique. That's a two-tone vehicle with a pinstripe.
0: A background check revealed there were very few vehicles sold with that color combination, which raised the possibility that it was a custom paint job.
2: That helped narrow the scope of what we were looking for even more.
0: Next, investigators turned to the shards of orange plastic recovered from the scene. Under the microscope, they found a combination of small cubes and rectangles designed to reflect and shine light. This meant it was most likely from a turn signal or parking light. Investigators then took each shard and attempted to piece together what they had.
2: You literally may have one piece that's broke here and another piece that fits into it, or you get jagged pieces and they all come together microscopically, and that's what you look for.
0: On one shard, investigators found a pentagon with a star inside. It looked like a Chrysler Dodge logo. On this shard, there appeared to be a serial number.
3: The one part had some markings on it, some numbers on it, and I was in hopes that it would be part numbers that we could identify what type of vehicle this lens had come from.
0: So investigators gathered all the pieces from the crime scene and went to a local Chrysler Dodge dealership. And there, parts manager David Johnson found himself doing something well outside his job description.
4: I'd read about it in the paper, about the person getting hit in downtown Kalamazoo, and they thought it might be a van of some kind that had done it. And when the officer came in and questioned us, it's like, wow, I wonder if it was a Dodge.
0: Johnson confirmed these pieces were from the plastic casing of a turn signal. He then took the serial number and went through old parts manuals and discovered another piece of the puzzle.
4: There was no doubt in my mind what this came off of. It had to be off of a Dodge van. Once we saw the paint chip and the antenna on it, I knew it had to be a conversion van because those were not standard items.
0: A conversion van is customized to the owner's specifications. Johnson said the parts from the turn signal indicated the vehicle was a Dodge Ram, a van made between 1986 and 1990, his job description.
4: I'd read about it in the paper, about the person getting hit in downtown Kalamazoo, and they thought it might be a van of some kind that had done it. And when the officer came in and questioned us, it's like, wow, I wonder if it was a Dodge.
0: Johnson confirmed these pieces were from the plastic casing of a turn signal. He then took the serial number and went through old parts manuals and discovered another piece of the puzzle.
4: There was no doubt in my mind what this came off of. It had to be off of a Dodge van. Once we saw the paint chip and the antenna on it, I knew it had to be a conversion van because those were not standard items.
0: A conversion van is customized to the owner's specifications. Johnson said the parts from the turn signal indicated the vehicle was a Dodge Ram, a van made between 1986 and 1993. But a closer look at the small mirror found at the scene narrowed this down even further. This was a customized part and was only available from 1986 to 1987. Police now knew the make and model of the vehicle that killed Kirk Hudson within a 2-year range.
2: We were in a real big hurry to try to find the vehicle. Time is pretty critical. You know, you don't want that vehicle sitting out there for a long period of time.
0: Incredibly, in Kalamazoo alone, there were hundreds of vehicles fitting that description. Nationwide, tens of thousands. And the driver and his van could be anywhere.

0: After examining pieces of the vehicle that killed Kirk Hudson, police knew they were looking for a 1986 or 87 mauve and maroon Dodge Ram, a conversion van with a black pinstripe. Police had a list of the hundreds of people whose vans fit the description.
1: Well, it's like looking for a needle in a haystack. It's not an easy thing to do.
0: Kirk Hudson's family was informed, but warned not to get their hopes up.
2: My brother did have a family, and they did care. And it was important for us to follow through on this and make sure that justice was served.
0: A description of the van was released to the media. Some calls came in, but they were all dead ends. Then, about a month after Kirk Hudson's death, a customer in a local bar started to ask some questions.
3: I sat my normal seat, and the bartender said something about an accident where a guy on a bicycle had been killed. And I said, "Oh, really, when?"
0: The woman who asked that she remain anonymous wanted to know more about the accident. When she heard the accident took place just a few blocks from the bar and read the description of the hit-and-run vehicle, she suspected she knew the identity of the driver.
3: He had the only Dodge van in that neighborhood, that color. I don't even remember what year his Dodge van was, how old it was or new it was or whatever. I just know that that van, it had to be his van.
0: She called police to voice her suspicion that the driver of the van was Jim Northey. And she said she was with Northey on the night of the accident. The two had been drinking together.
3: Well, I couldn't even possibly come close to saying how many he had. I wasn't keeping track.
0: She said Northey left the bar alone in his van shortly before the accident occurred. Northey was 46 years old and had 7 previous convictions for drunk driving. Vehicle records confirmed he owned a 1987 Dodge Ram conversion van, the same color as the one in the accident. But when police discovered where Northey worked, they started to doubt whether they'd ever solve the case.
4: Worked at this local recycling place where they shred vehicles. We were afraid that the vehicle got shredded and it's in a 1,000 pieces out there in a junkyard someplace.
0: Police rushed to Northey's home and found the windows of his garage tape closed with towels and plastic bags.
5: Nobody could see inside, which is unusual for a garage, which just got up my interest even more.
0: When questioned, Jim Northey denied he was involved in a hit-and-run accident. But he acknowledged that his wife had driven the van and gotten into a minor traffic accident a few weeks earlier.
5: I could see that the van had been involved in an accident. The front light, right light assembly had been replaced. It was just hanging there from the wire.
0: But police weren't sure how they could tell whether the damage was caused by the hit-and-run accident or the other traffic accident Northey referred to. Then, almost by chance, police discovered an important clue.
5: When I got to a workbench, it was covered with several things, tools, work stuff, that type of thing, and I proceeded to take everything off from this workbench just piece by piece, and as I got to the bottom, I found one piece of orange lens, light lens, just like the ones we'd found out at the scene.
0: But it wasn't enough just to find a similar piece of plastic. The most important thing was, did it match?

0: to the turn signal partially reassembled from the crime scene. Incredibly, the piece fit.
1: When an amber lens breaks, the pieces don't ever break the same way again. So basically, we had a fingerprint found at the scene, there was no doubt.
0: This tiny shard of plastic told an important story. It was proof that Jim Northey had removed the broken turn signal lens, placed it temporarily on his workbench, and when he went to throw the broken item away, inadvertently left behind this one tiny piece that matched the broken pieces at the crime scene. Investigators now turned to Kirk Hudson's bike. They placed it next to the suspect van in an attempt to gauge the point of contact.
2: There was a dent in the bicycle that would have been similar from where the van hit it. The same height, the same location, passenger side. Just all kinds of jigsaw puzzle pieces fitting together like a glove.
3: I saw the damage to the bicycle matching up to the van, the parking light lens at the same height as the seat, the color scheme of the van as to what we picked up out there, the antenna. I got that warm, fuzzy feeling that we'd done our job. We'd got the vehicle involved.
0: Based on the forensic evidence, Jim Northey was charged with leaving the scene of a fatal accident.
4: It was good to have the person's name. That was important. Not that we knew him, but just who it was. That maybe, you know, we could get some closure.
0: Northey was offered a chance to plead to a lesser charge in exchange for a reduced sentence, but he refused. The defense team was convinced the tiny bits of plastic and paint assembled by forensic technicians weren't enough to convince a jury. But they faced a major hurdle. Since no one had seen Northey driving, all they had was the physical evidence to put his van at the crime scene.
5: The pieces of amber parking light lens that you took from the scene.
0: During the trial, prosecutors spent hours telling the jury how each and every piece of plastic and paint fit together. When completed, it told the story of how Kirk Hudson had been hit and left to die.
2: Scientific evidence is always compelling. Juries love scientific evidence. They watch CSI. They watch your show. This is the rare type of case where we actually have a lot of scientific evidence.
6: It had to be more than coincidence that a piece of plastic or a paint chip or a piece of glass doesn't just happen to be there. And when they showed them, blew them up, magnified them, it was easy to see how they exactly matched. And that was very convincing as a juror.
0: After a three-day trial and only 4 hours of deliberation, the jury found Jim Northey guilty. He was sentenced to 4 years in prison. Kirk Hudson's family still grieves, but they're grateful the killer unknowingly left behind the information that led to his capture.
4: It took all those little pieces to come together to get it solved, so we're very grateful for that.
3: Evidence is great for any criminal proceeding. It's, you know, I can sit here and say you ran a stop sign and you say, no, I didn't. But if I say I got your fingerprint or I got your parking light, you can't argue it. It's evidence.
2: Another moral of this story is dogged police work and investigation, patience, determination, can bring people to justice that otherwise might have avoided it.
0: In the aftermath of a fatal fire, one question remained. Was it an accident or was it arson? It took the physics of a burning cigarette, the chemical composition of a flame, and a computer-simulated fire to determine how the fire started and who was responsible. For 25 years, Ed and Rosalie Camiolo lived in an affluent suburb just outside

0: to Philadelphia. Ed was a retired government worker. Rosalie worked in the computer industry. Their only child, Paul, a 31-year-old computer programmer, lived upstairs. He took care of his parents since they had difficulty getting around.
1: It's not that they were bedridden or complete invalids, but they certainly weren't athletic and able to respond, in my opinion, to an emergency situation.
0: Just before dawn, in September of 1996, Paul made an emergency call to the fire department.
2: 911, what is your emergency?
3: We have a fire in our living room. It's getting really bad.
2: Get out of the house. We have the fire department coming out.
0: When police arrived, they found Paul on the front lawn, getting dressed. Paul said his mother and father had gotten out through the back door. When the officer went to the backyard to check, there was an explosion. She found Rosalie on the back porch, severely burned and barely conscious. But there was no sign of her 81-year-old husband, Ed. Firefighters later found him inside. He had been unable to escape.
4: The victim that was located was in a rear bathroom. And he was in cardiac arrest at that time.
0: Ed Camiolo was pronounced dead at the hospital. Rosalie died too, a result of smoke inhalation.
5: How horrible it must have been for my uncle, what he went through to be burned, and my aunt. How horrible it must have been for her.
0: The firemen at the scene didn't see anything suspicious.
4: There was a general consensus that the fire was accidental in nature, and most probably the result of the careless handling of smoking materials, either a cigarette or a match to light the cigarettes.
0: Paul Camiolo told investigators his mother was a chain smoker and that she probably started the fire accidentally. Paul said he was asleep upstairs when he heard his father calling him. He said there was a small fire on the sofa, which his mother was trying to put out. He ran to the kitchen, got a pitcher of water, and threw it on the sofa, but it made the fire worse. He told his parents to go out the back door. He called 911, then he went out the front door to his car.
1: He was in his underwear, I believe, at the time, had his car parked out in front and had a gym bag in his car, and he felt he could get some shorts or clothes to put on.
6: What doesn't make sense to me was Paul's story. To this day, I have problems with what he says happened.
0: This incident raised eyebrows among investigators.
6: He went in an entirely different direction. I mean, I think common sense dictates that you're going to make sure your folks get out of the house. And the way to make sure that your parents get out of the house is to follow them out of the house.
0: Paul Camiolo admitted his behavior was a mistake, but said he was dazed and confused.
7: You know, I remember feeling guilty about it because I was the able-bodied one and I didn't get the map.
0: But when a suspicious substance was found on the living room floor, all eyes turned once again to Paul Camiolo.

0: Jared and Rose Camiolo were laid to rest in the family plot, just a few miles from their home. The Camiolos' lives before the fire had not been easy. Their son Paul was their primary caregiver.
1: You know, he did have that responsibility to help assist his parents. He would do the grocery shopping for them. If they wanted something from a department store, a lot of times he would go to the mall and buy it and bring it home.
0: Investigators wondered whether Paul may have had something to do with setting the fire.
2: There was money there in the form of insurance money, and that in and of itself is a powerful motive.
1: I believe he received about $200,000 in insurance benefits.
2: A second motive that some of the investigators believed existed was that Paul Camiolo was tired of caring for his infirmed parents.
0: Fire investigators searched through the rubble and found something very suspicious.
1: In the center of the room, there was a pattern that looked like perhaps it might have been associated with a liquid pour, what they referred to it when someone might have poured an accelerant.
0: To see if an accelerant was used, investigators removed samples of the carpeting, the padding, and the hardwood floor. The samples were sealed in paint cans to prevent any gases from escaping and sent to the forensic lab. Gas chromatography can identify the molecular components of the samples, and the result showed there was evidence of gasoline on the wood floor.
1: And the single biggest piece of evidence for them to conclude this was an arson fire was the finding of gasoline in the hardwood floor. Because how else would you explain gasoline in a living room?
3: When the test results come back, it changes from I don't know to, wow, we have an accelerant here, this must be an arson, and that changes people's opinions.
0: To prosecutors, the presence of gasoline meant murder. Based on this evidence, prosecutors believe that Paul poured gasoline on the living room floor while his parents were upstairs asleep. He then set the room on fire and called the fire department. The heat and smoke made it impossible for Paul's parents to make it out of the house alive. Paul strongly denied these charges.
4: My mother and father knew the truth, and God knows the truth, and that's all that mattered to me.
0: Paul Camiolo was arrested and charged with two counts of first-degree murder. His request for bail was denied.
2: I had no problem justifying, arguing for the death penalty. I mean, I can't think of anything more vile than killing the very people that brought you into this world.
4: They were saying I tried to burn them to death. You know, that's just horrible beyond words.
0: The press depicted him as a cold-blooded killer. Yet his family stood firmly behind him.
5: Anybody that knew Paul knew he couldn't do anything like that. He loved his parents very much. And they were a very devoted family. So.
6: That boy was good to his parents.
7: We were all there to support him, and we all went to the hearings, and several of us visited him on a regular basis. We all believed that he was innocent.
0: As the trial approached, Paul Camiolo and his defense team looked for some way to prove that the fire was an accident.
4: I couldn't imagine how the gasoline got in there.
1: If there had to be another explanation as to why gasoline was in that floor,

0: firemen responding to the Camiolos house fire were all volunteers. But one of them had an unusual background. Steve Avato was also an agent with the Bureau of Alcohol, Tobacco, and Firearms.
1: He had been a Philadelphia policeman prior to going to the ATF. So he was not somebody just out of the academy. He had been someone involved in police work for a number of years.
0: The ATF took no part in this investigation, but personally, Avato was dumbfounded when he learned Paul Camiolo had been charged with arson. To him, it just didn't make sense.
2: That finding shocked me. I hadn't anticipated that. It seemed very difficult to explain how the gasoline would be in hardwood floor, but not in carpeting and padding above it, if a significant volume of gasoline was poured.
0: And Avato wasn't the least bit suspicious of Paul's behavior on the night of the fire.
2: It's not unusual for people in a fire to exit a building through the way that they're most comfortable exiting. If they typically come and go through the front door, no matter where they are in the house, they'll exit through the front door.
0: Avato told local investigators that he believed the fire was accidental, and he was roundly dismissed.
1: They portrayed him in the media that he was, you know, an apprentice fire investigator that really was not experienced and really didn't have the qualifications to be offering opinions.
3: He was treated like dirt by the locals and by the attorneys involved in his case.
0: When the defense team learned about Steve Avato's opinion that the fire was an accident, they conducted their own investigation and hired Dr. Rick Roby, an expert on the science of fires.
4: What makes it difficult is fires burn up a lot of the evidence.
0: Roby studies fires while they're burning. To do this, he sets fires like this one in model rooms. Fires progress differently depending on how they're set, the size of the room, airflow, and hundreds of other considerations. All of this data is then entered into a computer.
4: It's a fully 3D fire modeling software that actually allows you to model the development and growth of a fire in a building.
0: For this assignment, Roby and his staff built a virtual reality replica of the Camiolo home. Then, they entered all known information about the fire into the computer. Roby conservatively estimated that it would take at least 1 gallon of gasoline to create a pour pattern the size of the one found in the living room. 5 or 6 minutes after Paul Camiolo called the fire department, the outside window exploded. The explosion was the result of what is called flashover. When flashover occurs, temperatures in the room get so high that items ignite even without coming into contact with the flame, as you can see here.
2: And in fact, unfortunately, there are firefighters killed every year by having been caught in flashover conditions because it happens so rapidly. Sometimes it's very difficult to escape from those conditions.
0: After Roby entered this information into his computer program, he lit a virtual match. Within 30 seconds, hot gas fills the room. Within 1 minute, smoke and gas spread up the stairs to the second floor. And 3 minutes after ignition, the living room would reach flashover, blowing out the window.
4: The entire room becomes engulfed in flames because there's so much burning and so much hot gas that it's completely uninhabitable.
0: But the police witnessed the window breaking 5 or 6 minutes after Paul called the fire department. To Roby, this meant that gasoline couldn't have been used to start the fire.
4: He would have had a tough time actually getting to the front door without being engulfed in flames. That's one of the things our model showed. So we look at the arson scenario and there's inconsistency after inconsistency.
0: Next, Roby tested Paul Camiolo's story. Paul said the fire started by accident with a cigarette or a match his mother had been using. At 1 minute, the fire would be about 2 feet tall and gathering strength. At 2 minutes, it would be moving across the ceiling. At 4 minutes, temperatures and gas levels in the room would be fatal. At 5.5 minutes, the fire reaches flashover and the window blows out. This was consistent with Paul Camiolo's version of events.
4: matches up with everything that Paul Camiolo is saying and with other objective evidence that he has nothing to do with.
0: But important questions remained. If the fire was an accident, why was gasoline found on the living room floor?

0: You. Talk to your doctor about Botox.
1: I was horrified. It felt like I was in my own horror film.
2: Defense attorney Thomas Cometa strongly believed his client, Paul Camiolo, was innocent, that he never set fire to his family's home in order to kill his parents.
3: Facing the death penalty for a crime that he was convinced, and we were convinced, first of all, he did not commit, but a crime that didn't occur, that this was an accidental fire.
2: The reason Paul Camiolo had been charged with first-degree murder was the gasoline found on the wood floors in the living room. But Paul's defense team was suspicious of this finding.
3: They took samples of the carpeting, the carpet padding, and some newspaper, and there was no gasoline in any of those samples. It was only in the hardwood floor. And it was just inconceivable. How can you pour gasoline in a family room and not get the gas on those other items if that was going to be the cause of the fire?
2: So the defense team hired John Lentini, a nationally recognized fire expert, to find out what happened. Lentini retested the samples of hardwood floor using atomic absorption spectroscopy.
4: It's a way to measure the concentration of metals in a solution.
2: The wood flooring was dissolved in acid, then analyzed to see how the solution is absorbed through the flame. The amount of light absorbed is proportional to the concentration of the element in the solution. And what was the element found in the solution? Lead. This meant that it was leaded gasoline on the Camiolo's wood floors. But how did this happen, since leaded gasoline hadn't been sold in this country for over 15 years?
4: Many of the poorly constructed houses that I've looked at were built in the early 70s, and they were built by contractors who were cutting corners.
2: Flooring contractors often used gasoline as a thinner so the varnish would go onto the wooden floors more easily. This was cheaper than using high-quality thinners.
3: No one refuted the fact that that was a common practice, that they did use gas in finishing of the hardwood floors. So I'm convinced that's where that gas came from.
5: So that was really the moment where we said, here's the final piece of the puzzle. If this is leaded gasoline, it all makes sense, and it makes sense that it would be there and why.
2: Forensic tests also revealed how the fire started. A cigarette dropped onto a polyurethane sofa will simply smolder. But when a match is dropped on the same material, it's almost like an explosion. And tests revealed that another aspect of Paul's story was correct, that when he poured water on the fire, it got worse.
5: The average person wouldn't know that polyurethane melts, and then when you throw water on it, it actually flares up like a grease fire.
2: When prosecutors heard about this, to their credit, they conducted their own test. They secured from the manufacturer the same fabric that was on the Camiolo's sofa.
6: And I cut off a 4-inch by 4-inch portion of this fabric, and we dropped the match on it, and it ignited immediately. And at that point, I knew that the case was in trouble. Serious trouble.
2: And the alleged pour pattern on the living room floor? Many now believe it was simply the result of normal wear and tear.
7: You would expect that people walking back and forth on the carpet would thin the carpet, and therefore any heat that's imparted on that would pass through that carpet area more quickly than in other areas.
2: When all of this overwhelming body of evidence came to light, all charges against Paul Camiolo were dropped.
6: In this business, you have people that, for a certain amount of money, will tell you anything you want to hear. These experts were not of that ilk. And no, it wasn't tough. It wasn't a sad day. It was the right thing to do. And if it's the right thing to do, then do it.
3: Now, I'm not saying that it was malicious and intentional. I'm saying that, unfortunately, they had gut feelings and years of practical experience that led them to conclude this had to be an arson fire. So they let common perceptions outweigh logic and science. And luckily, logic and science prevailed in this case.
2: Paul spent 10 months in jail facing a possible death sentence for a crime that never happened.
1: There are days I can't bear to look at pictures of my mother and father. Because I just remember the fire.
5: He spent 10 months in jail. That was liberty that was taken away from him that he'll never get back. It was a time that he should have been grieving for the loss of his parents, and instead he was fighting for his own life.
2: When asked how it felt to be right all along, not surprisingly, Steve Avato had no comment. But his colleague spoke for him.
4: His courage was later recognized by his fellow fire investigators when the International Association of Arson Investigators named him Investigator of the Year for standing up to the enormous peer pressure that came down on him when he said, "Wait a minute, guys, I don't think we've really got an arson here."
2: The mother of two young children went missing from her suburban home. A few days later, her close friend and co-worker was killed in a mysterious accident. Some wondered if there was a connection. 20 years later, a body was exhumed and forensic science uncovered the truth. It's winter in Ohio. Charles Mill Lake is peaceful now, but in the summer, it's full of activity, punctuated by the sounds of boats and children playing. Leroy and Melody Bruce remember those days fondly.
8: We used to go out on a pontoon boat, and I remember laying on the front of the pontoon boat with my hands out, catching leaves and bugs and seeing who could catch the most in the water.
2: Melody's stepfather, Larry Bruce, worked as a driver for Roadway Trucking. Judy was a stay-at-home mom.
8: My mom was kind of introverted. She did not really socialize a lot because of her speech impediment. She had a hard time with people understanding what she was saying.
2: The speech impediment, the result of a cleft palate, made Judy self-conscious. But when she had corrective surgery, her life changed.
8: Well, she got her driver's license, she got a car, she got a job at Mansfield General Hospital in housekeeping. She was making friends there.
2: Judy loved her job at the hospital, but on the morning of November 2nd, 1978, she was too sick to go to work.
8: She was sick the day before. She was not feeling well, and as I came out of my bedroom from getting dressed, the door was cracked about 6 inches. I looked into my parents' room, and I was able to see that she was laying there.
2: The children walked outside to the bus stop. Their father left with them to go to work. When the children got home from school, their mother wasn't there.
8: My brother was already home. He asked me when I came in the door if I knew where Mom was at.
9: You look that way, I'll look this way.
2: When Larry got home from work, he too was concerned and called police to report her missing.
10: It appeared that the only thing missing from the house was Mrs. Bruce and the clothes she was wearing. Her car was still there, her purse was still there, her prescription drugs were still there.
2: And there were no signs of forced entry or any kind of struggle.
8: We called the office to see if maybe she was admitted to the hospital or if she was showed up at work, and nobody had seen her. Family, friends, nobody.
2: After searching all night, police made an unfortunate discovery.
8: The police just kind of swarmed into our house, and I was standing at the kitchen sink doing dishes. And they had said that they had found my mom, but she was dead.
2: Her body was discovered in a deserted campground along a creek, just a few feet from a newly paved road. She was in her pajamas and wrapped in a blanket.
11: Feet were immaculately clean. That was a significant thing that led us to believe that she wasn't murdered at that spot.
2: During police questioning, Larry Bruce said that Judy had planned to spend the day home in bed because she was sick. He also said he had no idea where she might have gone. The children provided Larry with an alibi, confirming that he had left the house with them that morning. And Larry's timesheets confirmed he had gone straight to work.
11: He pretty much kept his entire schedule that day. Nothing was out of order. There would have been no other time that he could have committed the homicide.
2: Police noticed that Larry's shoes had dirt on the soles, and they wondered whether the dirt was from the area around Judy's body. So Larry's shoes and a dirt sample from the campsite were sent to the FBI for analysis. The results were inconclusive. But Judy's autopsy revealed several new clues and raised even more questions.

0: Judy Bruce's body was sent to the Cuyahoga County coroner for an autopsy. The medical examiner ruled the death a homicide.
1: The final coroner's report indicated the cause of death was asphyxiation. She was actually smothered to death.
0: The time of death is an inexact science, but was estimated to be either shortly before or within a few hours after Larry and the children left the house. The autopsy also revealed that Judy's bladder was empty.
2: When you consider a person who is dying of suffocation, when they die that way, their bladder evacuates involuntarily.
0: Investigators found no significant urine sample near Judy's body in the park. This was another indication she was killed elsewhere. Interestingly, Judy's children told police their father had complained about some soiled bed sheets shortly after Judy disappeared.
3: And I can remember him came around and threw in a bed sheet into the trash. You know, I was, you know, why are you burning that? He's like, well, the dog urinated on it.
0: On hearing this news, police immediately confiscated what remained of the bedding from the master bedroom.
4: There was some blood staining on one of the pillowcases, and there were some unexplained stains on other blankets on the bed.
0: But the forensic tests at the time were unable to identify whose blood and urine it was.
1: Back then, the technology did not exist to detect whether it would have been animal, human. The only technology we had was to get a type of blood. In fact, you couldn't even get the blood type because the sample was so small.
0: In the trunk of Larry's car, investigators found some oak leaves, but little else.
5: They didn't have a lot of evidence, and what little evidence they did have, forensic science hadn't come a long way toward making it useful.
0: Just a few days later, there was another death in Mansfield. One of Judy's co-workers, James Isaac, was killed in a traffic accident. And Larry Bruce made a startling revelation. He told police that Isaac was having an affair with his wife and accused Isaac of killing Judy, and then he may have killed himself.
4: Bruce implied that Isaac was somehow responsible for Judy's death and killed himself due to his guilt over it.
0: But no one could corroborate Larry's claims. And the primary focus continued to be on Larry Bruce.
1: We ultimately made the decision not to press for the indictment at that time because everything we had at that time was circumstantial.
0: Time passed, and Judy Bruce's murder slowly drifted to the bottom of the unsolved case file.
1: I never forgot the case. I would drive by their residence, and we would even drive by Roadway Trucking. I remember on an alarm off once talking to a dispatcher at the Roadway Trucking. I said, hey, you know, what did Larry ever, you know, say about this case? Because he worked there for several years after the homicide. And the feedback I would get was that he was the kind of guy that was bragging about it. He committed the perfect crime. He got away with it.
0: About a year after Judy's murder, Larry Bruce got married again, and the couple continued to live in the house in Mansfield. For the next 20 years, the case went unsolved until a cold case unit delved deeper into the death of Judy Bruce.

0: and they were thrilled.
1: By the year 2000, police in Mansfield, Ohio, had a total of 17 unsolved murder cases in their files, and local officials started to grow impatient. So prosecutors did what other communities were starting to do.
2: We approached the county commissioners for $25,000 to set up a cold homicide unit to look at cases that were unsolved.
1: The first case they reviewed was the murder of Judy Bruce, which by this time had gone unsolved for more than 20 years. Some in law enforcement suspected her husband Larry had committed the crime, but they couldn't prove it. So the new cold case unit began their investigation with the oak leaves found 20 years earlier in the trunk of Larry Bruce's car.
2: So it was our theory that when he opened the trunk to take the body out, some of those oak leaves fell into the trunk of his Cadillac.
1: And information presented in this very television series suggested a new way to test them.
3: I was watching one night and they had a story about out west in Arizona had done a plant DNA case.
1: The crux of that investigation was a seed pod found in a suspect's truck, which was later matched with plant DNA to the Palo Verde tree next to the victim's body. Reinbolt contacted the scientists who pioneered plant DNA analysis and asked them to test the oak leaf found in Larry's trunk to determine if it came from the oak tree near Judy's body. Unfortunately, too many years had passed, and scientists were unable to extract any DNA from the leaf. But to their credit, police didn't give up. Investigators decided to retest the stains on the bedding from Judy Bruce's bedroom. DNA analysis, which didn't exist in 1978, determined that they were semen. One stain matched Larry Bruce's DNA, Judy's husband. The other did not. When Judy was murdered, Larry claimed that Judy was having an affair with a co-worker, James Isaac, who died in a suspicious traffic accident days after Judy's death. To see if it was Isaac's DNA on the bedding, investigators obtained a court order allowing them to exhume James Isaac's body.
3: When the DNA profile from Isaac was compared with the unidentified semen on the electric blanket, it was found to be not a match, so the semen on the electric blanket remains unidentified.
1: Investigators found no evidence that Judy Bruce and James Isaac were anything more than acquaintances. Next, investigators asked Dick Bisbing, senior research microscopist at McCrone Associates, to analyze the dirt on the bottom of Larry Bruce's shoes, which were still in evidence. To do this, Bisbing used a polarized light microscope.
4: It's like looking through polarized sunglasses. And by manipulating the light, we can see different optical properties, different optical features of each of these mineral grains. Their appearance, their color, their optical properties all help us identify the type of mineral.
1: The dirt on Larry's shoes did not match the samples of dirt around Judy's body. But the polarized light revealed an important, previously undetected clue. These brightly colored minerals.
4: The soil from the shoes contained calcite, which is calcium carbonate, could be from limestone. And that type of material is often used in roadways, roadbeds.
1: Near Judy's body was a roadway that had been paved with new limestone gravel just days before her body was dumped there. This was the first potential link between Larry Bruce and where Judy's body was found. Next, investigators sent the trunk liner from Larry's Cadillac and the blanket Judy had been wrapped in to the Cuyahoga County Coroner's Office for forensic analysis.
3: We were trying to find any piece of evidence that we could that would put Mrs. Bruce's body or the moving pad that she was wrapped in into the trunk of Bruce's car or inside his car in any fashion.
1: Forensic scientist Curtis Jones used tape to collect any loose fibers from the blanket that covered Judy's body. Using a comparison microscope, Jones compared the fibers to see if they were similar.
0: The three fibers, three different fiber types that made up the trunk liner, were also found on the moving blanket.
1: But were the fibers in Larry's trunk an exact match to the fibers from the blanket covering Judy's body? To find out, Jones used Fourier Transform Infrared Spectroscopy, a technology not available in 1978. And the result? The three fibers from the blanket were synthetic rayon, and the three fibers found in the trunk were also synthetic rayon.
0: The evidence doesn't lie. In cases, there's both sides of the story, but the only real side that doesn't ever lie is the evidence.
1: More than two decades after Judy's death, Larry Bruce was arrested and charged with her murder. And prosecutors also learned that Judy was keeping a dark secret, something that Larry Bruce did not want to come to light.

0: today using code TV at collisionco.com.
1: Twenty-three years after Judy Bruce's death, her husband Larry went on trial for murder. Prosecutor's first witness was the couple's son, Leroy. On the morning of his mother's death, he recalled going into his parents' bedroom to get a permission slip signed for school.
2: I stood there as he signed that permission slip, that there was basically no movement. You know, I'm sure Mom would have at least came to see what was going on.
1: Prosecutors believe Judy was already dead.

0: and there was basically no movement. You know, I'm sure Mom would have at least came to see what was going on.
1: Prosecutors believe Judy was already dead. After Larry got the children off to school, prosecutors say Larry wrapped Judy's body in a blanket and put it in the trunk of his car. As he left for work, he waved to the children at the bus stop, hoping they would be his alibi. Then he went directly to work to keep his usual schedule. But after work, he stopped by the deserted camp and dumped his wife's body. The synthetic rayon fibers from Larry's trunk liner were transferred to the blanket covering Judy's body. And Larry's shoes picked up the calcite particles from the newly paved limestone, where they were discovered 20 years later by alert forensic scientists.
2: The prosecutors were able to put up a good faith effort and tell them, this is everything we know using modern forensics about the evidence that we do have remaining to us, and we pulled out all the stops, and here's what we know.
1: Prosecutor Mayer saved his most compelling witness for last.
3: From the age of 5 until I was 14, Larry was sexually molesting me.
4: If I wanted to go do something, he would tell me I would have to do something for him first.
1: Melody was Larry's stepdaughter. She also presented evidence that her mother knew what was going on and that Larry had the motive to silence her.
5: When she was a little girl, before her mother was murdered, she was being molested by her father in a bedroom. By chance, her mother, Judy Bruce, came into the bedroom. She witnessed the molestation. She was furious with her husband, Larry Bruce. A vicious argument ensued immediately after that, very loud profanities. And then the defendant got so worked up, Larry Bruce, that he took a swing at his wife and missed her and punched the wall and broke a bone in his arm.
1: The defense presented no witnesses, arguing that the prosecution hadn't proved its case beyond a reasonable doubt.
6: Look at every angle of this, and you'll see that it's entirely a circumstantial case.
1: The jury deliberated for less than 2 hours.
7: We, the jury, find the defendant, Larry Bruce, guilty of the crime of murder.
8: I just can't believe it's all happening.
1: Larry Bruce was sentenced to 15 years to life in prison.
3: I was glad that he was being convicted, but in the same time, I didn't want to be there. I didn't want to have to deal with it. I didn't want to face the reality that this really did happen.
1: After more than 20 years, old-fashioned police work and modern forensic science finally brought justice for Judy Bruce's family.
5: The forensic evidence was very important to this case because without it, it's very likely that the jury would have acquitted the defendant.
9: If I could get into a time machine and go back to 1978 and tell those investigating officers the things that would be available today, I think it would be beyond their imagination.
1: What can a skull tell you about a person's life? And can their bones reveal how they died? A forensic artist, an anthropologist, and a global positioning satellite would tell more about this victim than anyone could ever imagine.

0: Yellow House Canyon is 200 acres of very rough terrain just outside the city limits of Lubbock, Texas. In 1870, it's where the Comanche Indians exchanged their prisoners for horses. 125 years later, the area became known for something else. When some hunters found what looked to be a human skull.
1: You treat it as a crime scene, making the assumption that it is going to be a homicide.
0: Nearby were bits of clothing and a woman's shoe. Police sifted through the dirt and found some smaller bones and a strand of hair. Forensic anthropologist

0: anthropologist Dr. Harold Gill King estimated the bones had been exposed to the elements for over a year. One piece of bone at the bottom of the spine, called the sacrum, indicated the victim was female.
1: The shape of the sacrum in females is distinctive. It's much more flared. It's all part of the birth difference between females giving birth and males not.
0: The shape of the skull suggested the victim was Caucasian, and the cranial sutures were not yet closed, meaning the victim was young, between 18 and 24. The anthropologist also found evidence of knife wounds.
1: I think we had one to the shoulder blade, six to the vertebra, and then another four or five, so 12 or 13 injuries that we discovered and mapped into the cut map.
0: Dr. Gil King ruled the manner of death to be homicidal violence. When word got out that a young woman had been murdered in Yellow House Canyon, calls started to pour in.
2: One woman came up, said she knew her husband had done it because he was a knife freak, and said, "Oh, by the way, we're having a custody battle tomorrow. Can you give me a copy of this report from my lawyer?" So.
0: Investigators checked the dental records of 64 young women reported missing throughout the United States, and none of them matched. So investigators asked forensic artist Karen Taylor to try to put a face on the skull.
3: Granted, it's a sort of a last-ditch effort when the forensic artist is called in. The job of the forensic artist is to trigger interest, to create that link. I often refer to it as being the middleman.
2: At that point, she was my best hope. In fact, she was about our only hope. We were just about out of things to do.
0: Taylor pioneered a technique called two-dimensional facial reconstruction, which is part science and part art. Each race has facial skin which is different than other races. Using known scientific data, Taylor applied rubber markers to approximate to try to put a face on the skull.
3: Granted, it's a sort of a last-ditch effort when the forensic artist is called in. The job of the forensic artist is to trigger interest, to create that link. I often refer to it as being the middleman.
2: At that point, she was my best hope. In fact, she was about our only hope. We were just about out of things to do.
0: Taylor pioneered a technique called two-dimensional facial reconstruction, which is part science and part art. Each race has facial skin which is different than other races. Using known scientific data, Taylor applied rubber markers to approximate the facial tissue thickness of a Caucasian.
3: The tissue thickness varies on our faces. It's, if you feel on your own face, it's much thicker down in this cheek or chin area and much thinner up on the forehead. So we cut and apply rubber markers to those landmarks, and that helps give a guideline as a starting place to create the contours of the face.
0: Taylor then photographed the skull and placed a piece of translucent vellum on top of the picture. She then used her talent and forensic expertise to illustrate her most prominent features.
3: The average human eyeball is about 25 millimeters in diameter. Just so happens to be the size of a U.S. quarter. So I, in drawing, will lay a quarter down within the aperture and trace around it.
0: The nose and ears are more difficult to approximate since they are made of...
2: In fact, she was about our only hope. We were just about out of things to do.
0: Taylor pioneered a technique called two-dimensional facial reconstruction, which is part science and part art. Each race has facial skin which is different than other races. Using known scientific data, Taylor applied rubber markers to approximate the facial tissue thickness of a Caucasian.
3: The tissue thickness varies on our faces. It's, if you feel on your own face, it's much thicker down in this cheek or chin area and much thinner up on the forehead. So we cut and apply rubber markers to those landmarks, and that helps give a guideline as a starting place to create the contours of the face.
0: Taylor then photographed the skull and placed a piece of translucent vellum on top of the picture. She then used her talent and forensic expertise to illustrate her most prominent features.
3: The average human eyeball is about 25 millimeters in diameter. just so happens to be the size of a U.S. quarter. So I, in drawing, will lay a quarter down within the aperture and trace around it.
0: The nose and ears are more difficult to approximate since they are made of cartilage and have decomposed. But research shows that a Caucasian female's nose has skin that extends roughly 1/5 of an inch to each side of the nasal cavity.
3: The nose particularly struck me because I could see a marked asymmetry at the base of the nasal aperture, the nasal opening. It's slanted to one side at the bottom. And I learned through experience of previous cases that that would probably show up in life.
0: Investigators found a single red hair in the soil near the bones, which Taylor used as her guide.
3: That was a very good clue for me, but I made it interpretable. It not blonde and not dark, but somewhere in the middle. And I made a similar decision with the eye color.
0: When finished, the drawing was released to the media throughout the state of Texas. Investigators hoped someone would recognize her.

0: It was like most other days in Beverly Tillery's life, having her morning cup of coffee and scanning the newspaper before going to work. But the forensic drawing of the unidentified woman found in Yellow House Canyon immediately caught her eye.
1: If you look at the pictures of my children, you'll see that they all have practically the same jawline and the same cheek structure. It's kind of a square type thing.
0: Beverly was convinced it was her 17-year-old daughter, Belinda, who had been missing for more than a year.
2: She showed me the paper, and she asked me if I thought that looked like Belinda, you know, and the more I sat there and looked at it, I said, yeah, that's got a lot of her characteristics.
0: Dental records confirmed what the family suspected. The skull was Belinda's. At the time of her disappearance, Belinda worked as a dancer at a local nightclub owned by a gang called the Bandidos.
3: They're an outlaw motorcycle gang. They're into everything. The people that frequent their clubs are generally the same type of people. So the fact that Belinda Tillery was working there would not be a good thing.
4: After I heard Belinda's name, I drove down to the bar where she worked to see if anyone could talk to me about who she was, so I could have more than just a name for the one 6 inches of newsprint.
0: But no one at the club was willing to talk.
4: The man selling tickets, he certainly didn't know anyone named Belinda.
5: If this wasn't bleak enough, an old woman came from the back, also a staff member at the establishment, and began to say the same thing he had said, just in a much more emphatic way.
0: According to Belinda's family, Belinda danced at the club on the night she disappeared. Her brother had given her a ride home.
2: Last time I spoke with my sister, she wasn't feeling well. I just assumed she went to sleep.
0: But the next morning, Belinda was gone and hadn't left a note. Belinda's family told police why she hadn't been feeling well lately.
1: She kept getting sick, and we took her to the doctor and found out that she was pregnant, and that's what caused her to change and want to settle down and be the daughter her mother wanted to raise, you know.
0: Belinda had plans to return to school, get her diploma, find a better-paying job so she could raise her child properly. Belinda's family believed the baby's father was her ex-boyfriend, Troy Armstrong.
1: Drank too much, that he was much older. He was 10 years older than her. I wasn't really enthused with him.
3: He had a long history of just small, petty crimes, very transient. Lived in his cars, lived with friends, had a narcotic habit.
0: When police tried to interview Armstrong, they discovered he had left town months earlier.
3: He was reported to be living in Roswell, New Mexico. I drove to Roswell, spent 2 days looking for him, was not able to find him.
0: But they were able to track down his current girlfriend, Angela Allen.
3: She said she loved him. As they stayed together a while, he became more and more abusive, and eventually he beat her up a couple of times, best I recall.
0: Angela said she knew all about Belinda.
6: I'd heard a couple of messages on an answering machine. One of them was that she was pregnant, and she needed to talk to him about it.
0: Angela told police that she and Armstrong ran into Belinda in a local bar shortly before she disappeared, and there was a confrontation.
1: She wanted to see him to clarify the fact that she was going to raise this child herself, and it was hers, no matter, you know, who it belonged to.
0: Angela told investigators she ended her relationship with Armstrong when she learned Belinda was pregnant. Angela gave police several items Armstrong had left with her before he left the area, among them a large knife. Police asked forensic experts whether this was the murder weapon. The answer was maybe.
7: In my experience, people who attempt to match a particular knife to an injury venture a little too far from the shores of sanity.
3: Over time, the bones tend to warp and the wounds change a little bit.
0: Nevertheless, investigators needed to find Troy Armstrong to ask what he knew about Belinda's disappearance.

0: Forensic artist Karen Taylor was able to put a face on the skull found in Yellow House Canyon, which in turn led to the discovery that it was 17-year-old Belinda Tillery. Her ex-boyfriend, 27-year-old Troy Armstrong, was the prime suspect, but investigators had no idea where he was. Angela Allen had dated Armstrong after Belinda did, and was initially reluctant to help police.
1: I had to talk to Angela two or three times, and every time I'd talk to her, I'd get a little more information.
2: I knew the second that I started helping the police, that was, you know, I was putting myself in danger.
0: Eventually, Angela told police that when Armstrong learned about Belinda's pregnancy, he invited Belinda to go camping with him in Yellow House Canyon so the two could discuss the pregnancy. Angela said Armstrong acted suspiciously when he returned from Yellow House Canyon.
2: He showed up on my doorstep on his return trip, and he had blood on his hands, and there was a cut on his hand.
0: Armstrong said he accidentally cut his hand during the camping trip.
2: There was no reason for me not to believe it, you know.
3: He's telling somebody else, without using the exact words, that he killed her. You have the location where the body was found. You have a method that he had blood on his hands, which obviously means that she wasn't shot. It means it had to be a close physical attack, as with a knife.
1: He was pretty cocky about the whole thing. Pretty much did not make it any big secret that he had killed her.
0: When Angela learned that Belinda's body was discovered in Yellow House Canyon, she knew the truth.
2: I think it was one of the first things that came out of my mouth was he really did kill her, didn't he? That was whenever it all hit, that everything was real, and he really could have done something, you know, to me, my family, anybody.
0: As the circumstantial evidence mounted, police issued a warrant for Armstrong's arrest, but they didn't know where he was. Angela Allen told police that Troy's best friend worked in California for a trucking company and suggested they look for him there.
2: I wanted to make sure he was caught. I was very much up on that.
0: Police asked trucking company officials for the location of Troy's friend. Fortunately, they knew exactly where he was because every one of their trucks was equipped with a global positioning system, or GPS.
4: When Detective Watson heard that the truck had a GPS in it, back then, you know, he's like, me, GP what? What does that do?
0: 24 satellites orbit the Earth, tracking vehicles, boats, and even airplanes that are equipped with a GPS receiver.
5: It's just like leaving a trail of breadcrumbs behind so that when you look at it on a map, you see a trail of dots representing the path of travel of that vehicle.
0: The GPS satellite tracked the moving truck driven by Armstrong's friend as it made its way through Nebraska.
1: They were giving me the information in real time. Kept them on the phone. I notified the Nebraska Highway Patrol what I was doing. Asked them if they could attempt to locate this truck as it was approaching the York, Nebraska.
0: Within a few hours, Nebraska police set up a roadblock and stopped the truck. They asked the driver if he knew of Armstrong's whereabouts. Much to their surprise, they found Armstrong hiding in the truck's sleeper compartment.
1: I had no concrete evidence. I just knew that he was an acquaintance of this driver and that he had been riding with him at some point.
0: Troy Armstrong was arrested and charged with Belinda's murder.
4: He's got these beady little eyes that makes you feel uneasy. Looks like a rat, smells like a rat, you know, pretty much going to be a rat. And he's, you know, he had rat written on him from the beginning.
0: Armstrong insisted he had nothing to do with Belinda's murder. But among Armstrong's possessions was the key to a storage locker. Inside that storage locker were items Armstrong couldn't possibly explain why they were there.

0: variety.
1: JP Morgan Wealth Management.
2: When Troy Armstrong was arrested for Belinda Tillery's murder, he had a key to a rental storage locker in New Mexico. Inside were Belinda's personal belongings.
3: There were the type of personal items that she most likely would have been carrying the night that she was killed. A driver's license and other things that she would have had in her possession after leaving her employment at the nightclub.
2: Prosecutors believe Troy Armstrong had no interest in supporting Belinda Tillery's baby. They say he was angry that his new girlfriend, Angela Allen, ended their relationship when she learned of Belinda's pregnancy. Prosecutors uncovered evidence that Armstrong borrowed sleeping bags and camping equipment from a friend, then asked Belinda to go camping with him so they could discuss her pregnancy. Later that night, Troy picked up Belinda at her home and went to Yellow House Canyon. Once there, prosecutors believe they argued and the situation turned violent. The forensic evidence suggests Belinda was stabbed over a dozen times in her back and left for dead in Yellow House Canyon. Later, Armstrong went to Angela's apartment, telling her he had cut his hand.
3: Troy Armstrong, extremely violent individual. Somebody that had no regrets in stabbing a teenage girl that was pregnant 12 to 15 times with a large knife and leaving her in a field.
2: At the trial, Angela Allen revealed a devastating piece of information.
4: He told me that he killed her. If I ever said anything about it, and about the blood on his hands, all that stuff, that he'd kill my dad, he'd kill my kids and my dad too.
2: After a four-day trial, a jury deliberated for only 2 hours before finding Troy Armstrong guilty of first-degree murder.
3: My final argument was, give him a life sentence unless you can find anything decent about him. You know, in less than an hour, they came back with a life sentence. I think that says a lot about Troy Armstrong.
2: Even Angela thinks he got off too easy because Armstrong killed two people that day.
4: I believe that he should have gotten the death penalty because nobody considers that baby.
5: Little man with a big ego, and he's violent. That's really him in a nutshell. He's a violent little man.
3: She wasn't famous. It wasn't a high-profile case, but it's a case that took a lot of people to put together. It took a lot of effort, and it's something that you sometimes don't see in somebody that is forgotten about.
2: Belinda Tillery's family still mourns the loss of their daughter. But because of forensic facial reconstruction and forensic anthropology, they know the truth.
5: When Karen Taylor put the face on the skeleton, that's what broke the case.
6: No doubt forensic art is art slash science. We use all the scientific inputs possible, but there is a point where art kicks in and supplements science. The forensic art allowed the dead to speak, and I think that's a really good thing.
2: In today's electronic world, security cameras track our every move. A simple cell phone call pinpoints our location by the nearest cell tower. Every minute, GPS navigational systems can monitor our vehicles and boats. From otherworldly science to a tear mark on some duct tape, investigators unravel a crime in two cities, a crime of betrayal, lust, and greed. Selling real estate in Florida can be very lucrative, since conspicuous consumption is almost a competitive sport. Mike Garvin was a particularly good real estate agent, which afforded him and his wife Shirley a lifestyle most would envy.
0: They were a fairly prominent couple in the upscale Mandarin neighborhood community of Jacksonville. He had been president of the Mandarin Community Club, and she was very active in local politics down there.
2: In January of 2003, temperatures in Mandarin got a little chilly for the couple's liking, so they decided to drive down to the island of Key West for a mini vacation.
7: Shirley, once she retired from working, became very, quite active. We were all very thankful to see that they were doing things together and that they enjoyed it.
2: The first morning there, Mike went to a nearby drugstore to pick up a prescription for his wife. When he returned an hour later, Shirley was gone.
8: He thought maybe his wife went to a restaurant for breakfast or might have taken a walk down to the beach.
2: It was also possible that Shirley simply went shopping.
9: Shirley was a world-class shopper and spent hours talking and shopping and come home with having purchased absolutely nothing, but we would have considered it a very successful shopping day.
2: But when Mike found his wife's purse in the hotel room, he suspected something was wrong. After several hours had passed, Mike called the police department to report her missing.
10: Yes, Molly, this is Mike Garvin. I'm calling about my wife.
11: She just went out to walk because she said she was going to walk by the ocean or something.
12: Okay, so there's someone missing?
2: When questioned by police, none of the hotel employees recalled seeing Shirley leave that morning. Family members and friends were shocked to learn that Shirley was even in Key West.
9: I was the last person to see Shirley, and we really didn't talk about Shirley leaving town.
7: Shirley told me nothing about going away. Nothing.
2: They mentioned that Shirley liked to wear expensive jewelry, and this could have made her a target.
7: We told the police that Shirley would probably have on her diamond earrings, that she would the rings that she would have on, and that she had a Rolex watch.
2: Police brought in a specially trained dog to assist in the search.
8: We had the canine dog try to track Shirley through some of the clothing that was in the hotel room. Crime scene investigators collected evidence inside of the hotel and dusted for fingerprints.
2: But they found no foreign fingerprints in the room, and the dog couldn't pick up Shirley's scent anywhere outside the room. The next day, the local newspaper ran the story.
0: It was a missing person story. The story and the headlines and the questions were, what happened to Shirley Garvin?
2: Media reports generated several potential sightings, but none were Shirley. Police continued to search the entire island of Key West, which is only 6 square miles. And they found a pair of women's sandals on the beach, which looked similar to ones Shirley wore, leading to speculation that Shirley may have had a swimming accident. And investigators learned another troubling fact. Mike Garvin's previous wife had committed suicide by hanging herself in the basement of their home. Mike was the one who found her body.
8: I think this guy's got some bad luck with his wife, so that's what I thought.

0: Avengers. New season, Tuesday, September 1st on TLC.
1: When 55-year-old Shirley Garvin went missing from her hotel in Key West, Florida, police wanted to know more about her activities. So they asked Mike to retrace their steps and tell them everything they did together since their arrival. Mike said they checked into their hotel and that he left to get them both dinner.
2: Ordered our evening meal. I think it was a ranch chicken sandwich or something like that. It was probably with french fries. Came back to the room, finished our meal, went to bed.
3: Did you order two meals or just one?
2: Two.
3: Okay.
1: But the bartender said Mike only ordered one chicken sandwich and the restaurant receipt confirmed it.
4: Well, that receipt started making me believe that Mrs. Garvin never made it to Key West.
1: A check of Mike's credit card activity revealed he stopped at a convenience store in Miami on the way down to Key West. But the store's security camera showed Mike was there alone.
4: And we just thought it was odd that after driving that long that Shirley wouldn't be coming in there to go to the bathroom, get something to drink. You know, we never see Shirley coming into the store.
1: Next, police checked the security videotapes located in the toll booths between Jacksonville and Key West. They screened hundreds of hours of videotape until they found Mike Garvin's white Jaguar.
5: You see the car going through. You see it stopping to pay the toll and then driving on through.
1: When they enlarged the picture, they saw an empty passenger seat.
5: We asked him where Shirley was sitting in the car. He said she was sitting in the front seat. We asked him if she ever got in the back seat. No, she never got in the back seat. She never reclined the seat. So at this point, we pull out the picture of the toll booth and show it to him. He looks at the picture, and we say, "Where's Shirley?"
1: Mike Garvin had no explanation.
5: He says, "I don't know." And he, at this point, starts to get very agitated.
6: He was telling lies, and they were starting to be uncovered. And the more they uncovered, the deeper they found it, and the harder they looked for Shirley.
1: Next, police interviewed Mike's co-workers at his real estate office in Jacksonville.
5: I went to talk to some of his co-workers who did not know that he was married. Seemed very surprised to find out that he was married.
1: This was particularly surprising since Mike and Shirley had been married for close to 16 years. When police searched the Garvin's home, they found no signs of foul play. All of Shirley's clothes and personal items were still there. Crime scene technicians used luminol in every room of the house, but it turned up nothing. Then, police computer experts looked at the hard drive of Mike's home computer and found evidence that Mike had a very active social life for a married man.
6: Michael Garvin was living the life of a bachelor. He was soliciting people online. He was sending flowers to women he had just met, arranging dates with women, just as he would if he were single.
1: And police found this online ad on a singles website, Match.com. It included Mike's picture and lists his marital status as divorced. But the question remained, where was Shirley Garvin?

0: using code TV at collarsandco.com.
1: When Shirley Garvin's family learned of her mysterious disappearance, not surprisingly, they were desperate for information.
2: We were sitting in this restaurant having lunch, and I put my hand on his arm, and I said, "Mike, how are you getting through this?" And he said, "You know, Nancy, I'm the type of person, I never look back, I always look forward."
1: A background check revealed even more troubling news. Mike had substantial credit card debt, approximately $86,000, and most of the couple's assets were in Shirley's name.
3: To me, it appeared that she was financially stable and he was financially in trouble.
4: It wasn't until shortly before she disappeared that I ever heard her say anything even remotely unkind about him.
1: And friends told police that Shirley was planning to leave Mike.
4: She felt that he was financially irresponsible. Shirley said that she was planning to leave the area, and Mike would not be going with her.
1: To keep tabs on Mike's whereabouts, police secretly put a global positioning satellite receiver underneath his car. These days, police no longer follow suspects. Satellites do it instead.
5: It is recording constantly and sending a beacon back to a computer, which allowed it to be tracked at all times and allowed for covert surveillance of Michael Garvin.
1: About 6 weeks after Shirley's disappearance, the GPS indicated Mike drove to an abandoned golf course in a state park 20 miles from his Jacksonville home. Coincidentally, Mike received a cell phone call in this vicinity on the morning he left for Key West.
6: We take cadaver dogs up there, and they hit on a pond close by an area where the GPS shows he stopped for several minutes.
1: It took park officials about a week to drain the entire retention pond, but they found nothing.
6: It's very disappointing. We've been a week doing that, and we're still back to square one.
1: 10 days later, Mike made a second trip to the state park. This time, police notified a park official who spotted him with a woman, later identified as a girlfriend he met through the internet. After they left, a police grid search found something suspicious very close to where Mike had parked his car.
6: There was an area that had looked a little bit different. The ground surface looked a little bit different than the areas around it. So we had crime scene probe it, which consists of putting a pole down into the dirt, and it can tell you whether the sand or dirt has been disturbed.
1: Just a few feet below the surface was a human body, wrapped in trash bags and sealed with duct tape. It was Shirley Garvin. On her wrist was the date of her death.
2: Her watch had stopped. It was just rolling to the 26th.
1: January 26th was the day Mike left Jacksonville for Key West.
6: We would have never found her if he hadn't let us write to her.
1: The autopsy revealed that Shirley died from two bullet wounds to the head.
2: I absolutely thought I was just going to crumble. And I felt greater loss than I've ever felt in my life.
1: But police found no evidence that Mike owned a .22 caliber pistol. In Mike's garage, however, police found three rolls of duct tape, which were sent to fiber expert Donna Wallace.
7: I was able to rule out two of the rolls of duct tape because it had visual differences from the tape on the bags. It was slightly different in color, and it had indentations along the surface of the tape.
1: But the third roll was another matter. Unlike the regular tape, duct tape has a cross-hatched network of fibers on the sticky side to make it stronger. It takes more effort to rip a piece of duct tape from the roll, and the fibers leave a distinctive tear pattern at the end, which often is as unique as a fingerprint.
7: It's called a fracture match exam, and it's the type of exam where it's like a forensic puzzle, try to put the pieces back together to see if they were at one time a single piece.
1: Wallace used a high-powered microscope to compare the end of the roll of tape found in Garvin's garage to the ends of all the pieces found with Shirley's body. And she discovered that the ripped end on the roll of duct tape lined up perfectly with the piece found with Shirley's body.
7: The fact that I was able to fracture match these two pieces of tape back together meant that the tape that was found on the garbage bag wrapped around the victim came from the roll that was found in the garage at the home.
1: Mike Garvin was arrested and charged with first-degree murder.
6: We have his inconsistent statements. We have toll booth videos that show that Shirley was not in the car. We have the GPS that led us right to her body. We have the duct tape matches, and we have his girlfriend's. We're ready to take it to trial.

0: and buried Shirley's body. Mike answered his cell phone while there, a call that utilized the cell tower nearby. Mike then headed to Key West, Florida, for his cover story. The cameras in the toll booth and convenience store proved that Mike drove to Key West alone. After he checked into the hotel, records show Mike ordered only one chicken sandwich in the restaurant, another inconsistency, one he lied about to police. The next morning, he reported his wife missing.
1: That was his alibi. That's what he was going to do, report her missing from Key West so that law enforcement would center their investigation in Key West and not in Jacksonville.
0: 6 weeks after Shirley disappeared, the GPS showed Mike in the state park not far from Shirley's grave, probably to make sure no one had found it. A week later, Mike drove out there again, this time with a girlfriend who said she knew nothing about the murder. Mike told her they were going hiking. When they left, police found Shirley's body in a shallow grave. It was less than 30 feet from where Mike parked his car.
2: How could he have possibly ended up 29 feet from the body? Not once, but twice.
1: The great irony of this case is that Michael Garvin, more than anyone else, saw the murder of Shirley Garvin.
0: Some law enforcement officials believe that Mike Garvin may have had something to do with his previous wife's hanging death 16 years earlier.
3: Unfortunately for us, an autopsy was never performed and the body was cremated, so there was nothing we were able to do with that information.
0: Faced with the overwhelming amount of forensic evidence against him for Shirley's murder, Mike Garvin decided he had no choice but to plead guilty.
4: It made me sick to know that he finally personally had admitted it. It made me absolutely sick, but it confirmed every thought that I had.
0: Garvin was sentenced to life in prison without parole.
2: But there's still a mystery, and the mystery was we'll never really know what happened because he didn't go to trial.
0: He never revealed what he did with the murder weapon, other than to say it was irretrievable.
1: Michael Garvin's arrogance caused him to believe that even if he used his own duct tape to seal her body, that science couldn't trace it back to him. And in the end, it sealed his fate.
3: The science in this case is better than an eyewitness, because the science doesn't lie or doesn't get confused or forget.
4: But it's never going to bring Shirley back, and we know that. But at least by leaving that courtroom, having him sentenced to life, we knew we had done everything we could for Shirley.
0: A mother of two was found dead in her bedroom. A pistol in her hand and a suicide note all point to a self-inflicted wound. But a customer in a bar, a jacket on a doorknob, and a saliva test raised some interesting questions.

0: Fort Lewis in Washington State is one of the largest military facilities in the United States. 25,000 servicemen and women are based there, part of a self-contained city that is home to thousands of military families. Corporal Chris Davis, a communications specialist, loved military life. His wife, Dorothy, did not. The couple had been married 10 years and had two daughters, ages 5 and 2.
1: My sister was kind of getting depressed off and on. She'd had some down times. I knew that Dorothy was on medication and that she was on an antidepressant.
0: On the night of March 13th, 1991, Corporal Davis was having drinks with friends at a bar near the base. He stepped out to the lobby to call his wife around.

0: 8 p.m., and she sounded despondent. So he left his friends and went home. When he entered their bedroom, he found a horrifying sight. Dorothy was dead, a .22 caliber pistol in her hand.
1: Mrs. Davis is lying on their bed with the covers up to her abdomen. She appears to have a gunshot wound to her right temple.
0: Police video taken at the scene indicated there was no forced entry into the house. The Davis's children were asleep in their bedroom. Whatever happened didn't awaken them. There was no evidence of an argument or an altercation.
1: Dorothy herself had no signs of physical trauma or any type of defense wounds. What it looked like is that Dorothy was literally lying in bed as if she were sleeping.
0: In the bedroom, investigators found a bottle of antidepressants and three sealed envelopes. One was addressed to her husband, Chris.
2: My darling love, as said many times, it's the coward's way out. So I'm a coward, for I could see no other way out. I ask God to forgive me.
0: The second note was also addressed to Chris, and the third was to her sister.
2: Dear Patty, I'm sorry. By the time you get this, I'll be gone. I didn't know what else to do.
3: She could see no other way out. She acknowledged the difficulties in her marriage, and how she felt that her husband no longer loved her.
4: I can remember when they came and brought me the letter that my sister had written to me. And it was very hard to read. It was very upsetting. And at that time, I couldn't understand why something like that would be written.
3: Yes, these letters were written by Dorothy. Yes, her fingerprints are on it.
0: Further evidence of suicide seemed plain enough. The gun in Dorothy's hand was gripped firmly, a phenomenon called cadaveric spasm.
5: What happens here is that the cells become rigid immediately at the time of death because of supposedly emotional stress or strenuous physical activity right at the moment of death.
1: Of course, cadaveric spasm is something that cannot be simulated, it cannot be replicated, cannot be duplicated. It is either present or it's not present. If it is present, that means that the gun had to have been in the victim's hand at the time of her death.
0: At Dorothy's autopsy, the medical examiner found evidence of a contact wound to her head consistent with a self-inflicted injury. There was no exit wound. The .22 caliber round was still in her skull. Toxicology tests found nothing unusual in Dorothy's system. But the coroner did find something else.
3: The autopsy confirmed that she was 2 to 3 weeks pregnant, and she had told some family and some friends that she was pregnant.
0: The coroner ruled Dorothy's death a suicide. She was just 33 years old.
4: I just kept saying there's just no way she'd hurt that baby. She wouldn't shoot herself. She wouldn't do this. I had those thoughts in my mind at times. It's like, there's no way. There's no way she'd harm herself and do this. She loved those girls. They were her life.
0: And that's where the story might have ended, had it not been for a witness who came forward with an interesting tale about a jacket.

0: The military community at Fort Lewis in Washington State reacted to Dorothy Davis's suicide with shock and grief. The coroner ruled Dorothy's death a suicide, but many were skeptical, including a woman who was with Corporal Davis the night Dorothy died. The witness said that Chris left the bar to call Dorothy from a payphone in the lobby. She said she too went out to the lobby a short time later, and Chris Davis wasn't there. He returned 20 minutes later.
1: The witness told us at this point that Corporal Davis was red-faced, appeared to be out of breath. He was no longer wearing a jacket he was wearing earlier.
0: So where was Chris's jacket? Investigators saw it in the photos taken of the scene the night of Dorothy's death, hanging on the doorknob of the couple's bedroom.
2: I thought, oh my God, look, here's the maroon jacket, but it's important. It's not thrown, it's not dropped. And the person who comes in, who finds her wife lying there, perhaps mortally wounded, is not going to take his jacket off and nice and neat hang it up on the doorknob.
0: Was it possible that Chris Davis never called his wife, but used those 20 minutes to drive home, kill Dorothy, then return to the bar to establish his alibi? She said she too went out to the lobby a short time later, and Chris Davis wasn't there. He returned 20 minutes later.
1: The witness told us at this point that Corporal Davis was red-faced, appeared to be out of breath. He was no longer wearing a jacket he was wearing earlier.
0: So where was Chris's jacket? Investigators saw it in the photos taken of the scene the night of Dorothy's death, hanging on the doorknob of the couple's bedroom.
2: I thought, oh my God, look, here's the maroon jacket, but it's important. It's not thrown, it's not dropped. And the person who comes in, who finds her wife lying there, perhaps mortally wounded, is not going to take his jacket off and nice and neat hang it up on the doorknob.
0: Was it possible that Chris Davis never called his wife, but used those 20 minutes to drive home, kill Dorothy, then return to the bar to establish his alibi? A police recreation showed it was possible.
2: Average time, 17 minutes. So even though we were locked into that 20 minutes by our witness, we felt pretty comfortable it was still possible for him to have gone off, committed that crime, staged the scene, and got back to the NCO club. Not thrown, it's not dropped. And the person who comes in, who finds her wife lying there, perhaps mortally wounded, is not going to take his jacket off and nice and neat hang it up on the doorknob.
0: Was it possible that Chris Davis never called his wife, but used those 20 minutes to drive home, kill Dorothy, then return to the bar to establish his alibi? A police recreation showed it was possible.
2: Average time, 17 minutes. So even though we were locked into that 20 minutes by our witness, we felt pretty comfortable it was still possible for him to have gone off, committed that crime, staged the scene, and got back to the NCO club within that time frame.
0: But if this were true, what about the suicide notes? Was it possible they had been forged? Investigators sent these notes to forensic document examiner Sandra Homewood to see if the handwriting matched Dorothy's known handwriting samples.
3: The writer had a very distinctive capital D. She had a backwards lowercase F, where in the lower staff of the F went in a clockwise motion instead of a counterclockwise motion as we're taught. There were numerous letters in and of themselves that were consistent between the known and questioned writing, and there were no differences that would suggest that it was written by a different writer.
0: Sandra Homewood concluded that Dorothy had indeed written the notes.
2: When the lab report came back and said that Dorothy had actually authored all of the letters, we pretty much concluded at that time, the investigators did, that perhaps what they were looking at is, in fact, a suicide.
0: But in the aftermath of Dorothy's death, her husband Chris appeared to be anything but grief-stricken.
2: Within weeks of Dorothy's death, Chris Davis actually moved a person into the house who was there ostensibly to act as a nanny or to take care of his children.
0: Everyone on base knew this woman was more than a nanny. She had been having an affair with Corporal Davis for more than a year.
4: People knew we were romantically involved. They knew that because he was very affectionate out in public, something I wasn't getting from my husband at the time. No affection, no nothing.
5: Apparently, Chris had got over his grief from his wife's suicide quite quickly.
0: This, however, did not implicate Chris in his wife's death. In fact, Chris's infidelity may have caused Dorothy's depression.
4: Myself and everybody else, we believed she actually took her own life with her own hand. We believed it.
6: I did not see violence in Chris ever once with my sister or the family. I knew that he was not honest and that he was an adulterer and that he was a thief. But I never really thought that he would ever physically hurt her.
0: Investigators weren't so sure.
7: Really started to paint a different picture, a disturbing picture, in that maybe what we have here is not a suicide. Maybe what we have here is a murder.

0: episodes streaming on Discovery Plus.
1: As investigators looked into the death of 33-year-old Dorothy Davis, they heard reports that her husband Chris ran the household with an iron fist and wasn't the easiest man to get along with.
2: I don't know what drives him. I think what drives him is he has to be in control. If he's not in control, look out.
1: And investigators learned something else that was suspicious. 3 years earlier, Dorothy Davis had another brush with death. It was the night when Chris left their house with their infant daughter. They went out for a short drive because the baby was having trouble sleeping. After they left, Dorothy awoke to find their home full of smoke. There was a fire burning in the living room. For some unexplained reason, the smoke detectors hadn't sounded.
3: The police came, the fire crew came, they took the television set out, they saw that there was an electrical malfunction in the television set, and the case was closed.
1: In light of Dorothy's death, this fire 3 years earlier looked suspicious.
4: Things made me go, You know, we would call that where I come from, this is a clue. Things like this don't happen to a person twice in the same manner. This was a clue.
1: Now Corporal Davis was officially a suspect, and the manner of his wife's death changed from suicide to undetermined. For his new girlfriend, Barbara, life with Corporal Davis suddenly took a turn for the worse.
2: And that's when everything started changing. I couldn't use the phone. I wasn't allowed to go grocery shopping. Wasn't allowed to have money. I was like imprisoned in the house.
1: But the forensic evidence still pointed to suicide. Until Steve Chandler re-interviewed the officers who first responded to the 911 call on the night of Dorothy's death.
4: What I found out was somewhat of a shock. He describes that Dorothy was holding the pistol with all four fingers around the butt of the pistol. When I ask him, if all four fingers were around the butt, how did she fire the gun? To which he responded, I don't know.
1: And if there was foul play, why had Dorothy written the suicide notes? They clearly indicated Dorothy's desire to end her own life. Her sister did some detective work on her own and found the answer.
5: I found out from the therapist that she had been seeing that she had instructed her to write everything down in her feelings. And that's what I believe that was from. I don't believe she ever had any intention of ever harming or hurting herself.
6: She apparently was adamant about documenting her daily activities, her feelings and whatnot, in personal diaries that she kept up. These diaries were obtained and reviewed, and they indicated a long history of depression.
1: To find out whether Dorothy had truly meant to kill herself when writing the notes, investigators sent them to fingerprint expert Bill Thomas for examination. Thomas sprayed the notes with ninhydrin, a chemical which reacts with the amino acid in perspiration.
7: We place those letters and envelopes into a humidifying chamber, and under those conditions, the latent prints will actually develop pretty much like a photograph on photograph paper.
1: The ninhydrin revealed that Dorothy wasn't perspiring excessively when she wrote the notes, something that usually occurs when someone intends to end their own life.
7: And told him that they needed to take another look at this case because there was something wrong.
1: But perhaps the most definitive proof would come from the envelope flaps. Who had licked them? Dorothy or Chris?

0: you.
1: Talk to your doctor about Botox.
2: Investigators wanted to know who had licked and closed the envelopes that held Dorothy Davis's suicide notes. To find out, scientists needed Dorothy's DNA for comparison. Unfortunately, her body had already been cremated. So they had to reconstruct her DNA profile by analyzing the DNA from both her parents and her two children.
3: Her DNA type was determined by cross-referencing the possible types that she could have received from both the mother and the father, and looking at the resulting types that she donated to both of her children.
2: Chris's DNA profile was on file as part of his military records. Scientists cut a small piece of envelope flap, put it into a solution which dissolved everything but the human cells, and performed a PCR DNA test. The results? The DNA test revealed Chris had licked the envelope flap.
4: He placed that letter in that envelope and sealed it himself. That is the only reason his saliva was on those envelopes. Dorothy had no intention on committing suicide, that those letters were a cry for help, and that Chris used those letters to pad his scheme to murder his wife for financial gain.
2: 1 year after Dorothy Davis's death, her husband Chris was arrested and charged with her murder.
5: When I heard Chris was arrested, it was like, yay, thank you, Lord, thank you. They finally got him.
2: Prosecutors believe that Chris Davis tried to kill Dorothy 3 years earlier by disconnecting the smoke detectors and setting the house on fire before leaving with his daughter for a car ride. That attempt failed. Then Chris found Dorothy's journal and the suicide note she had written earlier. This provided his cover story.
4: He has suicide notes. What better way to mislead investigators than suicide notes obviously authored by the victim?
2: On the night of the murder, Chris went to the non-commissioned officers' club to establish an alibi. After a while, he said he was going out to the lobby to call his wife. Instead, he got into his truck and raced home. Dorothy was most likely asleep when Chris got into position to shoot her in the right temple at just the right angle. However, when he planted the gun in her hand, he forgot to position her index finger on the trigger. Chris staged the scene with the true crime book and the container of antidepressants. The most crucial part of his plan was planting the suicide notes Dorothy had written months earlier. Meanwhile, at the NCO club, Chris's friend noticed he wasn't using the telephone in the lobby as he would later claim. And when Chris returned, his friends noticed he wasn't wearing the jacket he had on earlier. He had left it by mistake in his bedroom, captured on film for all to see. Chris Davis ignored Dorothy's cries for help, the ones articulated so clearly in her notes and diary. Instead, he used them against her.
6: If he had simply destroyed those letters, then they would not have been there for us to examine.
5: If he hadn't licked that envelope, if Chris had not have done that, he would have walked free.
2: Chris Davis was found guilty of his wife's murder. He was dishonorably discharged from the army and sentenced to life in prison.
7: Chris is cold-blooded. He's sick. He's demented. He says he's not. He's a blatant liar. I've seen it firsthand. How sick, evil this man can be. I saw it.
8: Chris was very, very money hungry. And that what he was looking at by the death of Dorothy was freedom. He didn't have to worry about child support. He got rid of his wife, and he got a cool $150,000.
4: Without that forensic evidence, Chris would be a free man today, and there would be no justice for Dorothy.
9: Stop so I can have the slate come on. We don't have a prompter.
0: No.

0: Welcome to day four of the Tupac murder trial. We are literally moments away from trial resuming. There have been so many witnesses, so many explanations, so much testimony. Two competing theories here, though. On the one hand, the prosecution is telling the jury that Keefe D did it. He wrote about it. He lived to tell about it. And now, only now is he saying he didn't because he is facing life in prison. The defense is saying, yeah, he said it. He wrote about it. It was all lies. There's so much for us to unpack as we approach now day four of the Tupac murder trial. I've got CNN analyst Joey Jackson, an extraordinary attorney. I got tongue-tied thinking about what a good attorney he is. He's going to help me unpack every single thing and piece about coming into this trial. And there's a lot of things to pick and choose from, everyone. You're watching day four of the Tupac murder trial. So let's get right into it. Joey Jackson, we had some pretty interesting testimony. We've heard testimony now from law enforcement, people who were medical examiners as well. One person who actually explained the autopsy results and what those bullets did to Tupac Shakur's body. We've heard from people who are associates of gangs. And then yesterday, we heard from two law enforcement, and this is so interesting. One was from the feds, the FBI. The other person was from LAPD. The stories that Keefe D told each of them, totally different. One, when it comes to the feds who were talking to him about the task force assigned to explore and investigate the shooting of the notorious B.I.G., he said he didn't know anything about Tupac Shakur's killing. He thought the Compton PD did it. But then when it came for the LAPD, he said, let me tell you how I did it. Not
1: so, Laura, great to be with you. They got some squaring to do, without question. And the big issue is they're basing their whole case upon Keefe D. Why do we know that he did this? When I say did it, was involved, aided, abetted, etc. We don't even pull the trigger. Well, we don't know anything, but that's the theory of the prosecution. He didn't pull the trigger. So if they're basing it on his word, shouldn't his word be solid? Shouldn't it be consistent? Shouldn't it carry the day? Shouldn't he have told one story throughout? He did not. And so the prosecution, in explaining to the jury why you can believe him now, is going to have to explain why you couldn't believe him then. But in explaining why you couldn't believe him then, but you could believe him now, they'd have to check it through his past and who he was and what he did and the drug dealing and the federal conviction and how he told his statement. It's a lot. What am I saying? I'm saying that they need prosecutors' corroboration. You love that word, don't you,
0: Laura? I love that word. As
1: you
0: a prosecutor, and I also love the word and hate the word where I'm trying to have my and meet my burden of proof because I know full well that I've got to do layers, right? I think about layers in a prosecution. I can't just have one witness say one thing. I've got to give some context. If I have a case as clear-cut, which we never could have a clear-cut case, right, Joey?
1: Right.
0: But you got a clear-cut case that says someone ran a red light, and I've got the driver saying, I ran the red light. I got to have the person who's the pedestrian say, he ran the red light. I've got to have a traffic cam that says the light changed. I've got to have a different vantage point. If I got a dash cam, I got that too. That's even if the driver admits to it, but now is fighting me.
1: So well stated. But here, the driver said, I didn't run the red light. But then 10 years later said, I did run the red light. But did I? And when I said I did, it was because if I say, Lord, that I ran the red light 10 years later, I may not serve the rest of my life in jail. So I might be inclined to
0: say... Wait, unpack that, because that's important.
1: Uh-huh.
0: The motivation for Keefe D singing like a bird or being cagey is important to unpack, because the prosecution suggests that, look, 2 years after Tupac Shakur was killed, you said, I don't know anything about it. I think it was Compton PD who did it. Sure. It's still fresh in everyone's mind. All the players involved are still alive around the area, right? But then 10 years after the fact, you're farther and farther away. You feel a little bit safer. You feel like now is a time I can say something. Yeah, you didn't, but I know who did. Here's my book. Here's the documentaries. Here's all the different things, all my podcasts, all that stuff. So their theory is, of course he said he didn't do it close in time with the crime. And then when he felt safe, he sung.
1: Spoken like the great prosecutor you were.
0: See, that sounds like an insult.
1: But not so fast. And here's why. Now, that I think they have to lean into, saying, mm-hmm. hey, it was close in time, he would have been in trouble, et cetera, because that's the only place they can go. But let me lean into something else. And that is what the defense will say, because context matters. Perspective matters. And when you look in a context and you look at perspective, you look at a federal racketeering criminal charge that could keep you in jail, according to mm-hmm. Detective Dupree, LAPD detective who mm-hmm. testified, for the rest of his life. And I'm going to use his words. He said he was, QVD, staring at a life sentence. So if I'm staring at a life sentence and I've got police around me saying, hey, so tell me a little bit something what happened. Okay, why don't you tell me? Were you unknown? Were you involved? Of course I was. I was there. I handed the gun. I had this white Cadillac. I did everything. So I think that the defense's play here to counteract the great point you make, that close in time, he's got to distance himself in 98, where mm-hmm. he's not so concerned in 2008, 10 years later, is that the incentive, the motivation, the basis, the reason, the purpose that he's singing like a canary saying, now I am involved, is because I had better say that if I don't want to go to prison for the rest of my life. And well, that's the competing interest.
0: You know what? This is one of the strangest moments for prosecutors to try to prove that a defendant tells the truth. It's usually not that way. We had a lot more to unpack. We're going to take a quick break. Day 4 of the trial, the Tupac murder.

0: because of police presence in the area, stuff of that nature.
1: We are back. In any moment now, the trial is going to begin again. Day four of the Tupac murder trial, where Keithy D stands accused of not pulling the trigger, but being the shot caller. Why? Because they say, according to prosecution, he was so angry that his nephew, Orlando Baby Lane Anderson, had been beat up by Suge Knight and Tupac Shakur in the MGM Grand in Las Vegas that night, that he found a gun and went through the area to try to track them down, and then handed that gun in the backseat of the white Cadillac that he was driving in as a passenger, handed it back to his nephew and another man, and then they shot into the car where Tupac Shakur was a passenger. That is the theory of the prosecution's case, that they are going to charge him with murder because he was a shot caller and that there was a gang situation happening for the retaliation. And that's why he had the enhancement charges. Now, the defense is saying, no, he was angry, but he wasn't going to do this. In fact, he loved his nephew and he was angry. He was saddened, but he still didn't do this. All that was bragging and chest thumping and pretending to be the man, the shot caller, when he wrote his memoir and beyond. I got Joey Jackson back with me. There was a really fascinating moment because we had one witness, Wade Lee, former FBI. Again, the feds want to bring this back because he was there interviewing Keithy D as part of a task force looking into the killing of Biggie Smalls, which happened 6 months after Tupac was killed. He was speaking about all the detective and investigative work he did and the proffer, a fancy way of saying what Keithy D told you and you put it in writing. But then he was challenged by the defense. Well, did you follow up on any of those things? Did you ask around to figure out if what Keithy D told you in those moments was true? Listen to this.
2: Did you ever verify that information with Las Vegas to see if either, and in this case, that what the 302 indicates is that the room was in Anderson's name. Did you verify that to be true?
0: I did not specifically know.
2: He says in here that they drove to Las Vegas in a Land Cruiser. Any particular reason? I mean, did he have a Land Cruiser? Was there any verification of that information?
0: I did not verify that.
2: He indicated that Corey Edwards, Kevin Davis, Terry Brown, and Big Dre and Wynn had also traveled to Las Vegas. Did you ever verify if any of those individuals went to Las Vegas?
0: No, I did not.
2: And whether or not they stayed at the MGM Casino?
0: No, I did not.
2: Did you ever look into the possibility that Compton police officers may have been involved in the shooting of Tupac Shakur?
0: I did not specifically know.
1: That's very important, Joey, right? Because the whole premise of this case is, can you believe anything Keithy D says?
3: Yeah, it's that. And what did the police do? I mean, this is shoddy police work, shoddy investigation, and this is what you're bringing to me? And I'm arguing, if I'm a defense attorney, don't they respect you enough to do their job? You're going to investigate in 1998, and you're going to be relying potentially on the words of Keithy D, and you don't verify anything he says? Was he in Vegas? What car was he driving? Who was he with? Where did they go? What were they doing? I didn't do anything. And then, following up, jurors asked him questions, and he pontificated and rambled on and on and on, which was essentially, I didn't do my homework because we have a lot of other things to do. Well, you got a lot of other things to do, but we're doing this right now. And what did you do relating to this? Answer, nothing. That's a big deal.
1: And yet, what he was supposed to verify, and according to that proffer, and again, the proffer is, you're telling me you're telling me what happened, right? You're explaining to me what you know and did not know in connection with the hope, if you're Keithy D, that what I'm telling you is enough to get me out of trouble in another case. Mm-hmm. He said he hasn't known anything about what happened with Tupac. He thought that the Compton PD was who was involved in killing him. And so on the one hand, the idea of not having follow-up by the feds on this issue is going to go to the larger theme in the defense that they didn't do their due diligence here, and therefore they want to pin it on someone, and they hate having a cold case, you know, on their roster. They want it all solved. On the other hand, he said he didn't do it back then, so they were going to confirm he didn't do it?
3: Yeah. Yes, right? And you got 30 years. to prepare the case, to bring it before a jury, to have all your ducks in a row. Not a day, not a week, not 2 months, not a year, not 2 years, not three, not five, not 10. You got 30 years. And this, ladies and gentlemen, is what they bring you. They bring you and they rely upon his word. His word, I already told you, because remember that graphic, B-U-L-L-S-H-I-T, by his own defense attorney, saying this is what my client's all about. And it goes to further the narrative, not only to the shoddy investigation, not only to the issues relating to, you know, hey, you can't believe what my client says and everything else, but to the point of, like, why are we here? And is there independent corroboration and witness?
1: All solved. On the other hand, he said he didn't do it back then. So they were going to confirm he didn't do it?
3: Yeah. Yes. Yes. Right. And you got 30 years to prepare the case, to bring it before a jury, to have all your ducks in a row. Not a day, not a week, not 2 months, not a year, not 2 years, not three, not five, not 10. You got 30 years. And this, ladies and gentlemen, is what they bring you. They bring you and they rely upon his word. His word, I already told you, because remember that graphic, B-U-L-L-S-H-I-T, by his own defense attorney, saying this is what my client's all about. And it goes to further the narrative, not only to the shoddy investigation, not only to the issues relating to, you know, hey, you can't believe what my client says and everything else, but to the point of, like, why are we here? And is there independent corroboration and witnesses? Are you just relying upon what Keefe D said, but did he say it and mean it? And he changed it? And was it first what he said the first time or the second time? It's just reasonable doubt. And that's what you're going to argue, that this is what this case is all about.
1: We're going to take a quick break. But when we come back, I'm going to tell you what the judge told the jury about all the things they're hearing. And they're hearing a lot. They're hearing about drugs and gangs and lying and all these different things and police proffers and investigations and Christopher Wallace and Sean Diddy Combs. The judge gave some very specific instructions mid-trial to this jury. I'll tell you what it is after a quick break as we wait to go back inside that courtroom on

0: who actually shot him.
1: We're back. And minutes from now, we're going to go right back inside that courtroom in Las Vegas, Clark County, where Keefe D stands accused of murder. Not because he actually pulled the trigger that killed Tupac Shakur, but because the prosecution say he was a shot caller. He essentially ordered it. Why? Because he was so enraged that Tupac Shakur and Suge Knight had beat up his beloved nephew in the MGM Grand. Why? And that's part of the story I want to unpack with Joey Jackson, because there's a lot of whys here, and the prosecution and the defense want the jurors to know that this didn't start here. There's a lot more context to get to. They go back to Compton. They go back to gang violence and interactions. Why was Orlando Baby Lane Anderson targeted? Because they say he yanked off a death row chain off of somebody else in a mall in Lakewood, and this was the retaliation, and then comes retaliation. He was a shot caller. He essentially ordered it. Why? Because he was so enraged that Tupac Shakur and Suge Knight had beat up his beloved nephew in the MGM Grand. Why? And that's part of the story I want to unpack with Joey Jackson, because there's a lot of whys here, and the prosecution and the defense want the jurors to know that this didn't start here. There's a lot more context to get to. They go back to Compton. They go back to gang violence and interactions. Why was Orlando Baby Lane Anderson targeted? Because they say he yanked off a death row chain off of somebody else in a mall in Lakewood, and this was the retaliation, and then comes retaliation of the shooting of Tupac and at Suge Knight as well. This is not just a kind of a, if you're the prosecution, gratuitously saying this happened and this happened and this happened. It's actually part of what they've got to prove for an enhancement here.
2: No, without question, because we're talking about gang activity, and we're learning a lot about it, right? The witnesses talking about, a lot of witnesses talking about the Bloods and the Crips and death row records and the really interplay between death row records and Bad Boy records and Suge and Puffy and what was happening and the who was aligning with who. And so all of this is important, and it's important for another reason. Prosecutors, of course, are leaning into the motivation, the retaliation. This is what happened, and you just saw the chain that was yanked off of Nelson, right, at the time. And so there's concern about that. And so they say, aha, wait, we see him there, MGM Grand. Now we go to the MGM.
1: Right.
2: So now we're at the MGM, and they give him the severe beatdown. And so Davis is like, you did what to who? No, you didn't. And so it has to, because of the street code that we know. It's not only about silence, it's about payback. But I'm going to pay you back my way. And the way I'm going to pay you back, according to what prosecutors want the jury to believe, is I'm going to pay you back because we're going to go after you. And we're going to first, if you got the beat down, we're going to do something even worse. And prosecutors are saying that he was so Davis KBD miffed, PO'd about what went on, that I'm going to go and I'm going to kill you. So that's the leap they're making, whether the jury can say, you know what, it's gang activity, it's gang stuff, it's street stuff, what else you expect. This gives the motivation, the impetus, the incentive for Davis to actually have Tupac killed. That's a jury question.
1: Right.
2: But that, of course, brings us to why this would happen in the first place.
1: And one of the witnesses, Wade Lee, that former FBI special agent who was there and getting that proffer from Keefe D, where he says to him, look, I'm investigating the murder of Christopher Wallace, a.k.a. Notorious B.I.G., Biggie Smalls. And he starts telling him about what he knows or does not know about the Tupac killing. At that time, back in 98, he's saying, I don't know anything about that. I think Compton PD is the one that did it. But he also goes further, because he tries to explain, according to this proffer, to Wade Lee, the FBI agent, that Suge Knight, who was affiliated, of course, with Death Row Records, the CEO, where Tupac was signed at the time of his death, that he had a lot of officers sort of working for him who were acting as his henchmen in a variety of ways. And then you hear this part where I'm going to play right now, where Wade Lee describes something about a conversation around why Diddy or Puffy or Sean Combs comes into all of this as well, and why there was money coming into play here. I'm going to explain on the other side. Let's watch this.
3: Mr. Davis had a narcotics friend in New York by the name of Equan Williams, Zip. He said he could... This is a lot deeper than that. Sean Puffy Combs was supposed to have given money to Zip Martin to give to Mr. Davis for payment of the Tupac murder. Fast forward, we go to Mr. Davis. He says he can rekindle that relationship with Mr. Zip Martin and get him to talk about the money that was given from Sean Puffy Combs to Mr. Martin that never got to Mr. Davis.

0: And we're back. And moments from now, we're going to go back inside that Las Vegas courtroom because Keefe D stands accused of murder for Tupac Shakur. Not because he pulled the trigger, but because the prosecution say he was the shot caller. You know who else says that? Keefe D in his own memoir. Keefe D in interviews he subsequently gave that were available to the public. And he told at least the LAPD the same thing. And we heard from one detective, Darren Dupree, who testified just yesterday about this very thing. Now, the story he gave was exactly what's written in the memoir, essentially, that Keefe D was angry that Tupac and Suge beat up his nephew in the MGM Grand in retaliation for him having snatched a necklace off of a death row necklace off of somebody who's affiliated with a gang that Suge Knight was affiliated with. And then they retaliated by finding them both on this trip when they were driving their car and firing into the car. Now, of course, Tupac Shakur died several days later, sustaining massive injury that we know from the medical examiner led to the removal of a lung, part of his intestine, and him being on life support for many days. But then there's this moment when a member of the feds, and this time I'm talking about the FBI, who was investigating a different murder, Christopher Wallace, Biggie Smalls, the notorious B.I.G. He was killed 6 months after Tupac was killed in Vegas, this time in California. And when Keefe D was asked what he knew about that murder and what he knew about Tupac Shakur's killing, here is what he told Wade Lee, a now retired FBI special agent.
1: He said they didn't have any knowledge of what happened, that they weren't involved. He did later speculate that maybe it was some Compton police officers that were working for Suge Knight, and that maybe it was because he had heard that Tupac was talking about possibly leaving Death Row Records or something to that effect. But
2: his suggestion was that perhaps Knight, who's driving the car, had Compton police officers shoot Tupac in the car Suge's driving.
1: Yes, something to that effect.
0: He also went to talk about, you heard him, Joey Jackson's here with me, about the idea of Tupac possibly leaving Death Row Records. This then implicates somebody on the witness list, Suge Knight.
3: Oh, yes, it could and does. So unpacking that, you have not only an education as we listen to all the testimony about the gangs, the Bloods, the Crips, the rivalry between the two. Mm-hmm. But then we learn about the affiliations that the Bloods and the Crips have with Death Row Records on the one hand and then Bad Boy Records on the other.
0: Right.
3: In come Suge Knight, right? And then you have, of course, Puffy with Bad Boy. And you have all of these various rivalries because apparently the gang's supplying the muscle behind all these things what the record labels are doing. And that's a tremendously big

0: deal. But, you know, when you start talking about these other things, about the investigation of Wallace's murder and Biggie 6 months later, about Death Row Records and the Bloods and the Crips, about all of this speculation about who could have killed who, it leads right down our alley to what we call reasonable doubt. And that's a problem because there's no clear specific pathway that you can argue. There's so many parties involved, so many bad actors involved, so many gangsters involved, so to speak, right, in terms of the streets, that is it your guy Davis who did it, or were there other people who could have done it? And when you have these competing theories, who does that favor? The defense.
1: But the defendant says he did it. And that's the part that the prosecution's got to do a better job. Got to do a better job of focusing this jury in on. Because the star witness of the prosecution is Keefe D. Whether he takes a stand or not, that's their star witness. And in fact, a juror even asked the question, as did defense counsel ask a question, because in Nevada you can ask questions if you're the jury, about the reason why Detective Darren Dupree from L.A. believed Keefe D when he said that it was actually him who was the shot caller. And he talked about the idea of, look, it was his beloved nephew, Orlando. He wouldn't have fingered him for this crime unless he believed he did it and he was there and he was telling on himself. But look at inside the courtroom right now, Joey. You're about to see this, the door that Keefe D comes out of. He is, remember, in police custody, and here he is making an appearance on day four now in a suit and tie, looking back into where the audience is sitting. We also know that members of Tupac's family have been in the courtroom throughout the duration of the trial and also jury selection. The courtroom will be full. It has been every day, but you're not seeing a lot of chairs fill right now because there is a kind of a lottery system of people who get to sit in there every single day and listen to things. But he's speaking to, it looks like, members of the defense team. It appears his lead counsel, of course, has been trying to chip away, as you've talked about, Joey, to the credibility of any officers and law enforcement as well. You know, the vantage point, Joey, here, and let's talk about this for a second. Where he's sitting is actually one of the furthest points away from the jury, right? He is, the defense table is on the other side of a lectern, which is next to the prosecution, and the prosecution team is actually closest to the jurors. The jurors are closest to the witness stand where witnesses have been testifying. So jurors who want to read the expressions, which I definitely would want to and trying to, of KPD, they got to look over a whole lot of things. And I got to say, I, as a prosecutor, would always prefer to have my defendant probably a little bit closer so they can see their reactions to things. And I would be subtly or not subtly pointing that out at some point in time. So just the layout of this courtroom makes the prosecution the focal point, which is exactly where the defense wants it to be. They want the prosecution to be on trial for their decision to go forward and believe who they say is full of S-H-I-T.
0: You know, it's interesting and so important that you talk about that, Laura, right? Because optics always matter. The judge, of course, instructs the jury, you can't base it on emotion, you can't base it on reaction, you have to base it on the facts and the circumstances. Having said that, how many times do we defense attorneys brief our clients about checking themselves as far as their demeanor, their comportment, their reactions? It's poker face because the jury will read everything. And I know she's about to speak and we're going to run in, but those realities are real in terms of the jury processing how the defendant is reacting and thinking whether or not, you know, they're cringing to something or accepting something, rejecting something else. Play the poker face. You don't have to worry about it. I'm glad he's far away. If you're the defendant, if you're the prosecution, you want them scrutinizing him every minute.
1: We're watching live coverage from inside the courtroom. We'll be right back after a quick break. Day four about to resume.

0: You do solemnly swear the testimony you're about to give in this action shall be the truth, the whole truth, and nothing but the truth, so help you God.
1: Yes, I do.
0: You may be seated. May I please have you state and spell your first and last name for the record?
1: Devonta Lee. Spelled D-E-N-V-O-N-T-A. Last name Lee. L-E-E.
2: Thanks, Mr. Lee, for being here. Mr. Gwall, whenever you're ready, you may proceed.
3: All right, thank you. Sir, you did not volunteer to be here. Is that fair?
1: No, I didn't.
3: In fact, you are there, you're under a court order to be here?
1: Yes.
3: Through a subpoena?
1: Yes.
3: In fact, you have expressed many times the fact that you do not want to participate in this.
1: Yeah.
3: But understanding that you're a court order, you don't have a choice whether or not to sit in that chair. Is that fair?
1: Yeah, that's fair.
3: Yeah. I want to ask you a little bit about the mid-1990s. Where were you living?

0: but at the time, I think Hawthorne.
1: Did you ever start spending time in Compton?
0: Yes.
1: And what was, who were you spending time with?
0: My homeboys and people around, you know, friends.
1: At some point, were you spending time with a person you knew as Big Dre?
0: Yes.
1: Would you describe him as a friend?
0: Yeah.
1: And then later on, did you start spending time with a person by the name of Orlando Anderson?
0: Yes, I did.
1: Would you consider him a friend?
0: Yes.
1: Okay. As a result of your relationship with Orlando Anderson, did you start coming into contact with the Southside Compton Crips?
0: Oh, yes, I did.
1: Can you tell us how that happened?
0: We used to go over there and, you know, hang out. And we weren't from over there at that time, but we knew a couple of people. So, you know what I mean? We go over there, hang out, or whatnot, chill.
1: And then is it fair to say at some point that you were given a option of joining Southside Crips or facing a different kind of repercussion?
0: Yeah, I would say it was an option, like, you know, either or, basically.
1: And can you tell us what the either or was?
0: Well, at the time, they it was either, you know, we're going to join or we just can't come around no more.
1: And did you ultimately join?
0: Yeah, I did.
1: And how does that work? How did you join?
0: Well, you get put on, meaning, you know, have a fight or whatever.
1: Now,
0: things of that nature.
1: Is it always a one-on-one, or sometimes is it multiple people on one?
0: Sometimes it's not one-on-one. If you get lucky, you know what I mean, you might get a fair one like that. But other than that, sometimes it's not one-on-one.
1: And when you say a fair one, you mean a one-on-one?
0: Yeah.
1: All right, and so when you did you get a fair one, or did you have to get jumped in by multiple people?
0: Oh, I had a fair one, yeah. It was not multiple people.
1: And how'd that happen? How'd that come about, you getting a fair one?
0: Wait, I mean, I don't understand the question.
1: Well, did Mr. Anderson assist you in joining the Southside Crips?
0: Oh, honestly, he didn't assist us on joining nothing. He just was there to make sure, because we was, you know, we're friends of his, to make sure basically that we had a fair, you know, shake, you know, we get a fair chance, you know, won't get dogged out, or not unless you got dogged out by that one, whoever you was fighting. So yeah, he was, you know, he was there to make sure that everything went pretty much as smooth as it can go.
1: And so Orlando Anderson was basically looking out for you.
0: Yeah, he was looking out for all those.
1: Now, are you familiar with a person that went by the moniker Keefy D?
0: Yes.
1: And who was he in the Southside Crips in the mid-90s?
0: He was a hustler. He's, you know, he was known for hustling. That's what he was known, you know, what I knew from him. Is he was a hustler, you know, grew up around there, you know. That's basically what he was, yeah.
1: Okay. And when you say he was a hustler, for those of us who don't understand what that means, what exactly, like, what does that mean? Is he getting money? Is he doing other
0: money.
1: Things?
0: He's getting money, yeah. He's getting money. That's what it is.
1: And how is he getting
0: money? On a higher level.
1: On a higher level. So he's not just getting, there are some people who are, let's say, hustling and get money on maybe a lower level, and then there are people who are making bigger money.
0: Yeah, of course. You could say that's safe to say. He's on a bigger level.
1: He was on a bigger level. And when we're talking about getting money, are we talking about through working a 9-to-5, or are we talking about narcotics?
0: It was narcotics.
1: All right, and then initiated into the Southside Crips through a fair one. After that, would you hang around the Southside area a lot?
0: Yeah, of course.
1: Yeah. And is it sometimes referred to as the neighborhood?
0: You said it was...
1: The neighborhood is like...
0: Yeah, I mean, that's where we're from. That's, you know, that's where we're going to be.
1: Okay. And you had said, we talked about Orlando Anderson. Did he have any relation to the Keefe D?
0: Did Orlando?
1: Yeah.
0: Yeah, that was his nephew.
1: Okay. Orlando was Keefe's
0: nephew.
1: Okay.
0: Yeah.
1: And being a Davis, or being part of that family in Southside, was that a big deal?
0: I wouldn't say it was a big deal. I mean, because there's a lot of families in our neighborhood, you know. But they were pretty, you know, prominent family, you know.
1: And then did the day you got initiated, did DeAndre also get initiated?
0: Yes.
1: And are you familiar with somebody by the name of Terrence Brown?
0: Yes.
1: Was he older than you, or was he your age?
0: Yeah, he was older than me. So, yeah, he was older than me.
1: So I assume he was in before you were in.
0: Oh yeah, way longer. Yeah, before. Yeah.
1: He's more of a contempt. You were kind of in the group that Big Dre, Orlando, that age group.
0: That was that. Yeah, that's that era. Yeah, that was. Yeah.
1: And then Terrence Brown was, I'd say, would it be fair to say Terrence Brown was part of an older group along
0: yeah.
1: with Mr. Davis?
0: Yes, yes.
1: Okay. During that time, did the South Side have any rival gangs in Compton?
0: We had a lot of rival gangs in Compton.
1: Yeah.
0: It's a lot, you know.
1: Understood. Was Mob Piru one of those rival gangs?
0: Yes.
1: And Looters Park Piru also?
0: Yes.
1: In the mid-90s specifically, like 1995, 1996, was there a war going on between Southside and Mob Piru?
0: Yes.
1: I'm going to focus your attention to around 1995. In 1995, were you aware whether or not Mob Piru was associating with a music label?
0: Yes, I did. Yeah.
1: And what music label was that?
0: Def Row Records.
1: And were you familiar with somebody by the name of, or went by the name of Suge Knight?
0: Yes.
1: And would you say that he associated with Mob Piru?
0: Yes.
1: Were you familiar with somebody by the name of Tupac Shakur?
0: Yeah.
1: And
2: 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We apologize for the inconvenience. Your program will return in a few short moments. Please stand by. 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We apologize for the inconvenience. Your program will return in a few short moments. Please stand by. The station you're listening to is experiencing technical difficulties. We apologize for the inconvenience. Your program will return in a few short moments. Please stand by. The station you're listening to is experiencing technical difficulties. We apologize for the inconvenience. Your program will return in a few short moments. Please stand by. The station you're listening to is experiencing technical difficulties. We apologize for the inconvenience. Your program will return.
1: Would it be fair to say Terrence Brown was part of an older group along
0: yeah.
1: with Mr. Davis?
0: Yes, yes.
1: Okay. During that time, did the South Side have any rival gangs in Compton?
0: We had a lot of rival gangs in Compton.
1: Yeah.
0: There's a lot, you know.
1: Understood. Was Mob Piru one of those rival gangs?
0: Yes.
1: And Looters Park Piru also?
0: Yes.
1: In the mid-90s specifically, like 1995, 1996, was there a war going on between Southside and Mob Piru?
0: Yes.
1: I'm going to focus your attention to around 1995. In 1995, were you aware whether or not Mob Piru was associating with a music label?
0: Yes, I did, yeah.
1: And what music label was that?
0: Def Row Records.
1: And were you familiar with somebody by the name of, or went by the name of Suge Knight?
0: Yes.
1: And would you say that he associated with Mob Piru?
0: Yes.
1: Were you familiar with somebody by the name of Tupac Shakur?
0: Yeah.
1: And would he also associate with Suge Knight, Death Row, and Mob Piru?
0: Yes.
1: Now, with regards to Southside, were you guys...

0: death row chain or medallion.
1: Welcome back, everyone. We're listening in to day four of the Tupac murder trial. We're hearing from Devontae Lee. He is a friend of Orlando Babylene Anderson, the person who was beat up by Tupac Shakur and Suge Knight in the MGM Grand. He's recounting what happened in the Lakewood Mall when one snatched the chain off of another. Let's hear about it.
0: Now, let me ask you something about the significance of a chain or something like that. Is there any special significance to taking somebody's chain?
2: Yeah, I would think so. Yeah, of course.
0: Can you explain that?
2: I mean, that was their logo, and, you know, so it's like you're taking that from them is, you know, like you got something, you know, to at least harp about or to say, hey, look, I took this, you know. That's all it would be.
0: Would it be considered disrespectful to rip somebody's chain off?
2: Yes.
0: How did that brawl end? Like, what made you guys stop fighting?
2: The police came. You know what I mean? The police came, separated the parties. They didn't even try to talk to nobody or nothing. They just wanted to get the situation under control. Everybody just, you know what I mean, leave. Just get out of there. So that's what they did. They came in, they separated us basically. We went our way, they went their way.
0: Is it fair to say that Lakewood is a little different of a place than Compton?
2: Yeah, somewhat, yeah.
0: A little more suburban?
2: A little more, yeah.
0: Yeah. And at that point, it sounds like that whoever the police was in Lakewood just was asking you guys to get out of there, right?
2: Yeah, they just wanted to be, you know, in the mall. It's, you know, families, kids, you know. They just wanted to get it handled, situated, and get people out of there.
0: Permission to approach, Your Honor?
3: You may.
0: Exhibits that's already been admitted. I'm going to show you Exhibit 62. Who's that?
2: Mr. Davis.
0: Show you Exhibit number 63. Who's that?
2: Mr. Anderson.
0: Show you Exhibit number 64. Who's that?
2: Mr. Smith.
0: I'm going to show you Exhibit number 65. Who's that?
2: Mr. Brown.
0: I'm going to show you Exhibit number 60. Who's that?
2: That's Trayvon.
0: Okay. And I'm going to show you Exhibit number 70. Do you recognize the people in here? The ones' faces that aren't blurred?
2: The only people I know is Orlando, me, and Big Dre. Okay.
0: And then, is this just a wider out version of that photo?
2: Yeah, same thing, same deal. What I just told you, us three.
0: Okay. And then, I'm going to show you what's been already admitted, States 66. Do you recognize who's in that photo?
2: Yeah, Orlando Keith.
0: Did you go to the Mike Tyson fight when Mike Tyson fought Bruce Seldon the weekend that Tupac Shakur got shot?
2: No, I didn't.
0: How come?
2: I was incarcerated.
0: And it's fair to say that that incarceration began in July 8th of 1996?
2: Yeah, somewhere around there.
0: Okay. In 2006, is it fair to say that you started doing work for the DEA?
2: HIDA.
0: Yeah, HIDA, yeah.
2: Yeah.
0: And is that after you got caught trafficking some drugs as well?
2: Correct. Okay.
0: And in the mid-2000s, you got 5 payments. Is that right?
2: I think something like that.
0: And that was for $2,000, $500, $1,000, $1,300, and $500 for a total of $5,300. Is that fair?
2: That's probably fair to say. I don't know exactly.
0: You don't remember it, but if I told you that, you wouldn't disagree with me.
2: No, not at all.
0: Okay. Court's in. Still pass the witness.
3: Okay. Cross, Mr. Shift.
4: Thank you, Your Honor.
3: So the your street moniker is Dirt Rock.
2: Correct.
3: Okay. And how did you come with that moniker? How did that happen?
2: It was given to me.
3: And with regards to your testimony here today, you've told us a little bit about your work with Haida. That's for drugs, correct?
2: Yeah, correct.
3: And while
2: drugs
3: you're...
2: Drugs and other things. Haida is a task force, so it's drugs and everything. It's ATF, DEA, all that.
3: Right.
2: Right.
3: And and with regards to your work with Haida, of course, because it's about everything, technically, if you saw other types of crimes being committed while you're working for Haida, you would tell the Haida people because it's part of a overall task force, right?
2: No, I'm not necessarily. I'm gonna tell them what they asked me about. You know what I mean? I'm not gonna tell them nothing outside of the realm of what they're seeking or looking for.
3: Right. And fair to say though, with regards to what they were seeking and looking for, at some point they were targeting Mr. Davis as a drug dealer, right?
2: Yeah.
3: And so you were helping them with that information that they needed, right? And that information came in early of 2008, meaning that you were helping them in April and May and that kind of thing.
2: I'm not sure the dates, but obviously was, you know, helping them. Yeah.
3: Okay.
2: I don't remember the dates.
3: Your Honor, would a review of a report from the DOJ with regard to your participation help refresh your recollection?
2: It might, yeah, sure.
3: Yeah.

0: Okay, I recall. Yeah.
1: Okay. And with regard to this document I gave you, it looks like the date that I've shown you is a date for July 10th, 2008. Is that right?
0: Yes, that's the date that's on there.
1: Okay. And fair to say for the jury, once again, you're working with the HIDTA team, and that's even prior to July of 2008, you were working with the HIDTA team. Fair?
0: You said prior till?
1: July of 2008.
0: 2008?
1: Yes, sir.
0: I was working with HIDTA. I only worked with HIDTA one time, so I don't know what you're trying to insinuate. Like.
1: All right. And I want to make sure that the jury, that we're clear for the jury.
0: Okay? Oh,
1: so let me show you that document. Would a review of another document help you refresh your recollection as to how many times you worked with HIDTA?
0: It might.

0: Now, isn't it fair, though, that at some point in the future, and I want to make sure I'm clear as to the date, you had an interview with a detective Mogg from Metro?
1: Oh, yeah, I did.
0: Okay, and you recall that that interview was actually on July 11th, 2023 in Las Vegas?
1: Yeah, you're right, Bob, yeah.
0: Right. And would looking over a transcript of your interview with Detective Mogg help refresh your recollection as to what you told him on that day?
1: Well, I couldn't tell him too much more different than what I already said, so, yeah, come on with it.
0: Right.

0: Any question?
1: Yeah.
2: Okay, sir. I'm showing you your student here. And I want you to read
3: the highlighted
2: question.

0: Okay. Now, what's your question?
1: Now, with regard to what you reviewed, clear to say that you told Detective Mock a more specific sort of thing that happened at the Lakewood Mall, right?
0: Yeah, I would say.
1: Yeah. Can you tell us, for instance, the location of where the fight took place?
0: Yeah, it was by Foot Locker.
1: By the Foot Locker?
0: Yeah.
1: In fact, you had made mention that the fight at the Foot Locker was so bad that they had to remodel it after the thing had gone down at the Lakewood Mall, fair?
0: Yeah, it's turned into the World Foot Locker.
1: Right. You described it as mayhem that was occurred in that Foot Locker.
0: Yeah.
1: Okay. One moment, please, John.
2: Of course.
1: Your Honor, I have no further words. Actually, I do. Sorry, let me back up real quick. Nope, that's it. I have no further questions of this witness.
2: Any further questions, Mr. Phil?
3: Of course not.

0: All right, we've been listening all for the first witness of the day. This is Devontae Lee, and he was a friend of Orlando Baby Lane James. It seems like his purpose of testifying today, albeit under a subpoena, he does not want to be here, was to corroborate that portion of the prosecution's case that says there was a fight at Lakeview Mall where Orlando Baby Lane Anderson snapped the chain off of a Death Row affiliate, leading to his own retaliation.
1: 65, 64, it's evidence.
2: 64, 65, 70, and 71?
3: That's impressive, yes.
2: Any objection?
3: No objection, Your Honor.
2: They'll be admitted.
3: Thank you, Your Honor. With that, no further questions.
2: All right, one final thing, Mr. Lee. Anybody from, any members of the jury have any questions for this witness? Okay, got it. Can I have the parties approach?
0: All right, Joey, I've been kind of mesmerized by the facial expressions of one Keefe D today. This has been the most animated he has been throughout the trial. This was a friend of his beloved nephew, Orlando Baby Lane Anderson, that prosecutors say he loved so much. He was angry that he got beat up by Tupac and Suge in the MGM Grand, that then they retaliated and shot at Tupac Shakur. Why do you think he is so animated in this witness?
4: Very good.
0: Oh, wait, hold on. We have a jury question. Hold on.
5: Well, it was during, you know, the course of the investigation and things like that. That's what it was for. It's during the course of the whole thing, you know, they have different ways of, you know, looking out for you or giving you something to kind of help your situation or something like that.
2: Any follow-up based on that state?
3: Nope.
2: Defense?
3: No, Your Honor.
2: All right, thank you for being with us, Mr. Lee. You are excused.
5: Thanks.
2: You're welcome. Who's your next witness, State?
6: If we're going to play the 2008 statement, which I think will probably take up the rest of the day.
2: Okay, so it's already been admitted. What? Remind us what exhibit that is.
6: That's a great question.
0: All right, the juror question that came in, Joey, seemed to be, why did you get multiple payments if all you did was give information? It seems like that juror was questioning him as an informant, it seems. What do you make of that?
4: Because that's what informants do. They work for the government and they get paid to give information. And I just don't know how credible informants are. And I don't know what the relevance of this witness is. I know, Madame Prosecutor, you're going to check me and say it goes to the issue of the mall and the snatching of the chain.
0: I am.
4: And it furthers the narrative of the retaliation. He didn't see Keefe D do a thing.
0: And we know that because he himself said he was incarcerated at the time of the Mike Tyson fight. So we don't know his relevance that particular day. But again, the enhancement charge here that the prosecution has to prove that there was a gang under element here. So he goes back to the retaliation aspect of it. But I got to tell you, I mean, this is the entire narrative and defense that there are unreliable witnesses. And they pointed out the word informants as well. Could they have been talking about him or others?
4: And you know who the most unreliable witness is? Because he is a witness because he's testified already. Keefe D, right? He's testified. He didn't technically get on the stand and say, I raised my right hand to tell the truth. But we've heard from him because we've heard tapes from him. And we heard what he's told law enforcement. And when you talk about unreliability and this, you know, scrum of people that he's around, which are equally unreliable, where's the beef? I want some information that points to him. This guy was in jail on July 8th, since July 8th of 1996. Wasn't even.

All right, we've got some pausing. We've got the highlighted portions on the screen. Here's what I think is going on. And we don't have cameras in 2008 that are showing the conversation. And so what you're seeing right now is the tracking of audio of the conversation between Kading and Keefe D. They're talking about the Biggie thing, as in Christopher Wallace.

0: a two quadruple murder homicide accomplice concerning the two. Okay, yeah.
1: A lot of shooting content after that Tupac thing.

0: Oh. Alright. Sorry for late, guys.
1: Okay.
0: You know how it is.
1: So difficult out here making business.
2: Trying to hustle?
0: Oh, I'm trying, man, but nobody wants to buy anything from me. I'm just kidding. Okay.
3: Wayne keeps going over his original statements that he gave during after his arrest back in 90, whatever.
0: Are you hiding the donuts and coffee like that?
3: These guys wouldn't let me get in.
0: See? I know how y'all are.
3: I'm trying to help you out, man. I'm looking after
0: it's
3: your
0: true.
3: Heart.
0: See a fat boy here, you guys are like, yeah, we're going to fool him. Make him come to me.
2: Okay.

0: checking for peace.
1: No, it's just our job, wasn't it?
2: How you guys been?
0: Good, man. Good. How's the holidays going?
3: So far, so good.
0: Really? Yeah, it's coming up fast, isn't it? Faster than I expected.
3: Next week, we'll be here and be over.
0: Which is always a good thing. Yeah, nah, it is.

0: I'm not second checking you. Oh, someone else let you guys in.
1: It's open. Oh, it's open? Yeah. Oh,
0: okay. Some dude came in with like a cart full of food, people. Came out like ants, man.
1: Oh, okay.
0: I got some guy pulling a cart around and selling sandwiches.
1: Oh, yeah, they do that around here.
0: That's pretty cool.
1: For people that don't want to go to the cafes, that they just have, they come from sweet to sweet.
0: Right.
1: I know, it is pretty, because there's not a lot of restaurants around here.
0: Yeah, that's convenient, man.
1: Yeah, it's convenient. Because, I, you know, restaurants are kind of expensive, I guess.
0: Yeah.
1: Yeah, I never eat around here.
0: Does that dude charge a lot? I didn't ask him how much it was.
1: Yeah, probably $5 or $6 or whatever they can get.
0: Yeah.
1: Cool. But it's a smart move. It's smart because,
0: yeah,
1: you know, if I make a couple hundred bucks a day.

0: Seguir lá, né?
1: How they do, you know?
0: Yeah.
1: That's awesome, man.
0: That's meager surroundings. Oh, yes. We're moving down the street, actually, to the Death Row building.
1: Is that right?

0: 2496, a caller from New York claiming to be.
1: You're listening to an interview that was recorded between Keefe D and LAPD. And the interesting thing that's happening right now is that they're going through a portion where Keefe D is talking about the reputation of the LAPD, and the officers are almost poking fun at this impression that they are quote-unquote killers and their involvement in various crimes. Keefe D, of course, during this proffer you're going to hear from, he talks about his involvement as a shot caller in the death of Tupac Shakur. This is very important for the prosecution to get out because they want to show consistency with what he says in this proffer and then down the line in his own memoir and his book. Remember, the prosecution has got to try to make their star witness, which is the defendant, Keefe D's words, ring true to the jury that they can believe what he says here. The defense is going to try to say he's telling them whatever they want to hear. You can hear it in his tone. He's laughing. He's enjoying it. He's stringing them along. Well, listen in.

0: Ricky, if the guy who wrote that wants it enough, you still have the girls going to the club selling ecstasy.
1: Selling ecstasy?
0: Yeah. That's the guy who wrote that.
1: Crazy. Run the races. Okay, Ram, I was the leader.
2: So really the only thing is the thing about Santana Block, the thing about getting dope from Pat back in 93 or whatever he said it was, and then what was the third thing? Oh, Reggie Wright. Those are the only three things?
1: Yeah.
2: Well, what about that whole bullshit about Tupac?
1: What's that?
2: The whole...
1: Oh, yeah, that was bullshit. Okay.
2: All right. You can pass this back over here. Today, what we're going to do, we're just going to go over with a fine-tooth comb the Las Vegas incident. We're going to draft up our report as regarding that specific thing. And then we're going to cover a few other things that we do have to emphasize to you that everything in this report has to be right on, because if down the road it's determined that some of these details are incorrect, then everything's off the table. So everything in this report cannot be like that report.
1: Hey, I want to say this though too. I feel like I said that day, don't bullshit me and I won't bullshit y'all. You know what I'm saying? I feel I'm being bullshitted.
2: Regarding what? Your deal?
1: You said yesterday, I need to talk to Mike. You said it was over.
2: I need to talk to Mike, one, because I still got a tracker on his car. Two, I need his statement regarding the place in Paramount that was in his name. And there's some questions that are regarding to Mike. We're not bringing Mike in order to arrest him. But since Mike already knows that the police have contacted you and you're working with them, there should be no problem. It's up to Mike to keep his own mouth shut, and we're not going to be asking him about his people or his associates. That's not of concern to us.
1: Yeah.
0: If you hadn't told Mike, we wouldn't have talked to him. Well, we wouldn't want to talk to him.
1: Okay, another thing. I know y'all been over to Kevin's house.
2: On surveillance?
1: No.
2: No, we've never been to Kevin's house.
1: You haven't?
2: Ever.
1: Because I feel, why would y'all, why not hire Edie?
2: There's some problems, in my opinion, and this may not be a shared opinion, but I just don't believe in Edie's ethics. I think he's a dirty attorney. I think that Edie will lie, cheat, and steal in order to get himself out of any kind of problem. I think that there was ethical problems with the way that he had Orlando testify on behalf of Suge Knight, and that whole thing is a problem. You don't want to have to deal with. And as you know, Edie Fall also represents Michael Thoreau, and we just don't want all those problems.
1: He represents Michael Thoreau right now?
2: Well, right now. Him and Renee Campbell.
1: Yeah.
3: You know Renee Campbell?
1: And I know Al was in San Bernardino. He ain't had no fucking reason being down there. You know what I'm saying? I'm up on everything, dude. You think I'm not?
2: Well, Kiki, you know, you got to do your homework. We respect that. Don't read too much into anything.
1: I'm not going to do nothing to them dudes. I'm over, man. But I'm up on everything, dude.
2: Well,
1: now, that's why he's in San Bernardino. What the fuck? He wrote me a letter. Kiki, I'll never tell on you this and that. Ooh, man. I knew you was in San Bernardino, coming to MDC, coming to see y'all, all that. I know all that shit, man. It was about 2-3 years ago. I know about the Tommy thing over there in Carlton Square. Boom. He told, man, I know a whole lot of shit, dude.
2: Okay. Well, you probably know more than us. You know, we're doing our homework as we go. But, again, we just don't want to deal with those problems that come along with Michael and that attorney. You know, I don't believe in the guy.
1: Yeah.
2: You know, I've had my encounters with him before and they didn't go well.
1: Yeah.
0: And Keefe, some of the people that might be real close to you that you may want to protect may be the same people that sold you out. So take that into consideration when you're saying, I don't want to give up Compton, I don't want to give up my homeboy, stuff like that. I'm not saying anybody did it, but close to you may have.
1: He said Eddie or Pat could be working with us. That fucked me up. You know what I'm saying?
4: Well, Keith, let me say this. I know you.
1: And I know let me say one more thing.
3: Yes, sir.
1: And you said, I got some shit going to break your heart, going to break your DNAs. I know y'all was going to arrest me for this shit, man. You know what I'm saying? I knew that shit, dog. You know what I'm saying?
3: Yeah. But that's how I go. That's how the game goes.
1: Yeah.
3: You know how it is.
1: Yeah. These dudes are cold, man.
0: Well, let me say this to you.
1: I'm serious. I never thought I would retire. But y'all heard me on the phone, man. I'm through with this shit. You know what I'm saying? Too many dirty motherfuckers, low down, cross artists, everything. But they don't know I'm putting the double cross down. Fuck it. I'm with y'all.
0: And now, what you, let me say something.
1: Yeah.
0: You know, I know you have used Edie and you felt comfortable with Edie. But I want you to say this, and I know you've sent him a lot of business stuff. But I would think you would think at this point that maybe you shouldn't think that way because you wouldn't be here. Because a lot of people that he dealt with may have participated in getting your ass here.
1: I know.
0: So I think you might want to look at it a little differently.
1: Yeah. You got to look at

0: I had a dream that the cameras was here. Here go our man, bam.
1: Just give us a number.
2: That ain't going to happen. We told you that we nothing leaves this room, and that's the way it is. We wouldn't do that.
0: Yeah. Then my sister. You a punk motherfucker. You know what I'm saying?
1: Why?
0: Huh?
1: Is that your dream?
0: No. Lando mama, man, is crazy as hell, man.
1: Why? What's she doing with this?
0: No, she don't know.
3: Oh, I'm telling that, man. I know about Charlie, man.
0: Yeah, huh?
3: I know about Charlie.
0: She's
3: gonna bring
0: the
3: business if you're coming
0: around. Hell yeah. Bust me the head with a pistol or something.
3: That's what we're saying. Just, we're gonna keep meeting from time to time like this. Live your life, stay out of trouble, do what you do. If you don't say nothing, it's cool. But if you go out there and start talking and looking for people who you possibly can talk to us and all that kind of stuff.
0: You can cause your own problems.
3: We gotta move forward on these questions you get ready to ask. Because we're gonna keep going over and over this. All right, take too much time.
4: All right. So that's it. We're gonna start. Me and Jeff went back to New York and did a little bit of groundwork back there. As far as the Tupac thing is going, you know, we just want to run down all the leads as far as they relate to Zip and to Puffy,
0: yeah,
4: and that kind of thing. You know, but at some point in time, we will have to go hit up Bubble Up, get his statement, and the other dude that was in the car that's still alive.
0: Anybody else still alive?
1: Corey
0: wasn't here.
4: No.
0: Big Trey and Lane, they both did.
4: No, the other dude, Guitar Carol, or with the tank.
3: In the car behind. You want to show him the diagram first?
4: Yeah.
2: Maybe be more clarifying. Who was in that car with Zip? Or who, the van with Zip?
0: He wasn't in the van. He was in advance.
4: That's the way we had it. You let me know. Let us know if that seating arrangement is right or wrong.
3: Anything you want to change for the seating arrangement or whatever, just mark it on that one. Wherever you were sitting, wherever Lando was sitting, who was in the car behind?
0: Yeah, well, y'all know this shit already.
3: But the seating range might be. Because were you driving?
0: That's what?
3: Were you driving in the first car? Because see that line says you're driving, okay. And who was driving Debbie Allen was in the car behind by herself?
0: No, he wasn't even there.
3: None of them guys went in the car behind?
5: So Orlando shot him across Dre?
0: He leaned over on the window. We rolled down the window. Popped.
3: Who was it?
0: They would drove on my side. I would have popped them. You know what I'm saying? But they was on the other side.
3: Right. So was there a second car behind you guys?
0: No, it was some girls. Hit that corner with us, dog, and we shot out their window. I said, these bitches got more work than the dudes, you know what I'm saying?
5: But any time was it this car behind
0: you? Not at all.
3: No, none of the homies was behind you? No, like three or four cars behind, nothing like that?
0: Nothing.
3: Just one car?
0: Just one car. Then we hit the corner, the girl followed us, and we shot out her window. They got scared and stopped.
3: But they weren't with you guys?
0: They weren't with us, huh?
3: It's the girls that you
4: push that back over here real quick.
0: We would think they the security would follow them, you know what I'm saying?
3: Yeah.
0: But the bras don't even that hard. They followed us, that way, we shut out their window. They said,
4: those are all the guys that you would recognize as being in the car, right? Lane, DeAndre, and Terrence.
0: Yeah.
4: Okay.
3: T-Bone.
0: Yeah.
4: Okay. So Orlando would have had the lean over the top of Dre, right?
0: Yeah.
4: Okay.
0: He did.
4: Okay. All right. Well, that's what all the witnesses said to you from the back.
0: That was a heartbreaker. Oh, man.
4: Okay. All right. So leading up to that, do you know who Trayvon Lane is?
0: Yeah, I know who he is.
4: Okay. So. Do you see Trayvon there at the just before the MGM at all?
0: I didn't see him.
4: Okay. All right. Then let's start back at the beginning. Let's go back to, this is 96, three concerts. Where were the concerts where you talked to Puffy and Zip at?
0: That was 96. I was, they gave it a BET tour. There was everybody on the show. Let me see, it was Naughty by Nature. They were on the show, Mary J. What's that dude's name? Jodeci, Greg Mack, Biggie, Faith, and the Junior Mafia.
3: That was a group. That's a BET tour?
5: Yeah.
3: Or BET Superfest. It was a BET tour.
0: BET tour.
3: Where was it at? You remember that?
0: It was in San Diego. We went to one in San Diego. Went to one in Anaheim. Irvine. Then in Vegas.
4: And it was all four of those locations, San Diego, Anaheim, Irvine, and Vegas, that was all the same tour? It was all BET tour with those acts?
0: Except the Irvine. The Irvine was a summer jam.
4: Okay, can you hit those acts again? Naughty by Nature, Big E, Faith, Jodeci,
0: and
4: Mafia,
0: Junior and Mafia. Mafia, and Big E.
5: And Faith Evans, right?
0: Yeah.
4: Okay.
3: So all the acts on there were from Bad Boy, basically.
0: Mostly, yeah. He had managed Jodeci and Mary J. doing it.
3: So it was pretty much a Bad Boy Puffy.
0: Yeah.
3: Tour.
4: Are you going to be able to track down those dates, Darren?
3: Yeah, I can.
4: Okay.
3: What better? Yeah.
4: All right. Now, on all four of those occasions, there's San Diego, Anaheim, Irvine, and Vegas. Which ones do you actually talk to Puffy at?
0: Every one of them.
4: Every one of them.
0: Yeah.
4: Which ones, which of those four is it when you talk to him about murdering Tupac?
0: Well, really, it was about both of them. Either one of them. It was
4: Tupac
0: Anaheim.
4: And, Tupac and Suge, you mean?
0: Yeah, Anaheim. A couple of times at Greenback.
3: And where?
0: Greenback. Sunset.
5: Hey Greg, do you want to go back to like when they first like got in contact?
4: Yeah, we can start there. What year did Flint introduce you to Zip?
0: It's like maybe like 91, 92.
4: Oh, way back then?
0: Yeah.
4: Okay. Early 90s? Where does Flint introduced you to Zip at?
0: We had a baseball game, and he was they pitched. He was calling him Dwight Gooden. We got a Dwight Gooden. We used to play for like cases of champagne. And he was playing 18, and we played 18.

0: I'm still out there like 3 weeks trying to get my fucking money.
1: Wow. This is day four of the Tupac murder trial, and we are hearing so much. This is what you're listening to right now, the audio of the 2008 police interview with Keithy Davis and members of the LAPD. He is describing, according to this interview, Sean Diddy Combs' involvement in asking him to facilitate the killing of Tupac Shakur. Now, this is an allegation that is being leveled, of course, by Keithy D in this conversation. But we know that Sean Combs is on the witness list, and there have been questions about whether he would, in fact, testify in this trial if subpoenaed to come to Las Vegas. He is currently incarcerated. I got to tell you, these statements alone would make pleading the Fifth Amendment very enticing to him if he did, in fact, appear as a witness. But here you're also hearing that he's described his own involvement in the shooting of Tupac Shakur, saying had Tupac Shakur and Suge Knight's vehicle come on his side where he was a passenger, he would have been the one to fire the shots. Let's listen in.
0: No, I believe it.
2: Yeah. Like one particular, like a...
3: So when Zip's playing baseball with Santana, it's just coincidence that he's out here. He's just out here for fun, right?
4: You ever seen this girl before?
5: Maybe Zip.
4: Tony, I mean. Maybe Tony. They call him Tony.
5: So I never seen him.
4: Never?
5: No, he is.
4: So he didn't have no main girls. Just a bunch of girls he was flipping or whatever. Y'all was just player, no doubt.
2: Okay. All right. So you're out there. You're doing some dope with Zip, and then what happens next in your guys' relationship? You come back to Compton. You're running your game out here, and how you just continue to have an ongoing relationship with Zip, or do you always have to go through Flint?
0: Shit, they fuck me. You think I'm gonna fuck them up? I had 3-4 in the first. I'm falling. Fuck them. You know what I'm saying?
4: So you never got paid for the 3-bird? After you got, when did you get paid for the?
0: They gave me the $17,000, and he said, "Fat, stand the rest of the money." So I just, okay, fuck you. When he come around,
4: so you just ate it. You didn't get that money never.
0: Yeah, just Then he come by 2:10 sometime. He had to be all COD. No more front season.
4: So he used to get Flint used to get a lot of the stuff from you.
2: No, he's talking about Zip.
0: Flint, this is gone. After he did that,
4: right?
0: COD, but now on.
2: Okay. Oh, thanks.
6: But you just let that first one go on.
3: He was balling back then.
0: That was, yeah. Teach yourself, fool.
6: That's just a still business,
0: huh? Yeah. You on yourself. That's all I'll take it.
4: So he would keep, Flint would keep coming to you, but he'd be COD, cash on delivery, buying birds over the years?
0: He went to jail, maybe. We did about 2 or 3 transactions, he went to jail after that. Okay. And I was asking why the fuck you would go out to Miami, and you know I got the shit here. That's what you get.
4: Because that's what he's doing, going to Miami, getting some stuff? And he got popped?
0: That's where he got popped, yeah.
3: But when you bought when you brought the stuff back to New York that first time, who was that stuff for?
0: Zip.
3: It was for Zip?
0: Yeah.
4: But Flint brokered it. He kind of has the middleman.
0: Yeah.
2: Okay. Do you, after you start, you have your little deals with Flint, you start doing anything with Zip, like directly with Zip, back and forth to New York?
0: When he went to jail.
2: Flint did?
0: Yeah, he called, say, Zip snitching. So I'm like, Zip snitching. And he's like, yeah, man. I said, well, why the fuck your nephew's with him every day? You know what I'm saying? That don't sound good. Maybe he's trying to keep me away from him. And that's what that's what Zip came and said. Man, he's just trying to keep us away, man. We can get money.
2: You said his nephew is with him all the time?
0: The little D and Derek.
4: Derek and Daryl?
0: Yeah.
4: Little brother, Wanamaker brother?
0: Yeah.
4: Because what, they hung out with Zip a lot?
0: Yeah, he was hanging out with Zip.
4: When Flint was in jail?
0: Yeah.
4: He was making money with him, or he was just hanging with him for the bra, for the girls and stuff?
0: You know, I really wasn't getting any business. I was just handling my business, man, you know. But they was with the girls, they do the cars, all that shit.
2: Okay. All right, so time goes on. This is through the early 90s. Flint gets popped in Miami. And then... Anything else significant regarding Zip and Flint? You guys just all got your drug games going on. No talk or issues with any of the, no talk or issues with anything about Tupac at those early stages?
0: No. Okay. He was still with them all. Digital Underground or somebody, the mother people.
4: So he hadn't turned death row yet?
0: No.
4: But when Flint and Zip fell out, there wasn't no beef. Just word, he snitching, and they
0: that's what he said. That was bullshit, so we could stay away from each other.
4: So that was it?
0: Yeah, that's why I said, why your nephew still hanging with him?
4: Okay.
0: If he's snitching, that don't look good, you know?
3: So then you hooked back up with Zip? Because you know it was bullshit?
0: And I did that water deal with him. With Pat Bernard, it's in the paperwork already.
2: Okay, so you do the water deal. Was that pretty accurate, what you said regarding the water deal? That
0: Pat Bernard.
2: You guys fucked Patrick over?
0: Patrick Bernard?
2: Yeah.
0: I didn't say we fucked him over.
2: He did.
0: I think he got his money.
2: Okay.
0: He did? Okay, he probably did. 15 years ago.
2: Now, why is the PCP deal getting brokered by you and not Flint? Why isn't Zip going directly to Flint?
0: Because he was in jail.
2: Oh, okay.
4: So you became closer with Zip while Flint was in jail. You started doing business with him.
0: Yeah, we started hanging out. When he come to L.A., he'd come and hang out with me. We'd go partying.
4: Okay. Yeah. First pass. And everybody was cool on Flint at that time. Like, man, because he was in jail, whatever.
0: And his shit don't match neither. 100 fucking keys. You get 3 years. Oh, son of a bitch. Oh, so y'all Lord.
4: Y'all thought he was just like, he was telling, huh?
3: Nobody want to mess with him.
0: I don't know, man. We know in Corey, 200 keys in Columbus, Ohio, you get fucking 30 bucks. Oh, man. I got more than that on a phone call.
3: Who's your lawyer? That thing we got that time.
0: Oh, Edie, you had some assistance.
3: Oh, Edie, okay.
0: That shit don't add up, boy. I swear.
4: So you and Zip keep doing deals. In between, at some time, how does Pac or Big get brought up into the situation as far as you?
0: So we just started kicking it, and we met the boy at the, he gave a, what was that, a BET party?
4: Who was that?
0: For the BET Awards, it's like 92, 93, at the club on Santa Monica. Yeah. And Mary J, what's the
3: Paradise.
0: That tall dude, the nap used to have dreads. He with Aftermath now, what's his name?
4: Buster
3: Rhymes.
0: Buster Rhymes.
3: At Paradise? That was the club?
0: Yeah.
3: Paradise.

0: shit, nothing going on. And then does the incident at Summer Jam take place before Puffy gets up on stage and makes that statement about if you don't want a producer being in your videos? Which happens first?
1: I don't know. I would have to check the dates.
0: Okay, well,
1: but I'm quite sure that the Summer Jam happened first. Because he got jealous because Biggie took over the record charts. You know what I'm saying? Like, bam! Biggie was, that One More Chance was hot.
2: Yeah. So when you saw him at the Summer Jam, he wasn't mad at you for being with him. Like, he was training. He was just saying how you knew them. So
1: how the fuck you meet them dudes? Yeah.
3: He didn't really mess with you like that anyway. He couldn't get mad at you, right?
1: What?
3: Yeah. That wasn't an issue.
2: Okay, so you meet him there. Who was all at the Summer, that Summer Jam? Was Quint with you then? Was he out of jail?
1: No.
2: He was in jail?
1: He was in jail.
2: Zip was with you?
1: Zip. You know, your boy Win, the face that you love.
2: Come on. Yeah. It's not even like that, man.
1: No, you told me that. It's just a face you just love. Oh. Man, my partner, man. I've been with that dude for 43 years, dude. Give my number and you tell.
2: Man, show him some love, man. He ain't like that, man. It ain't like that.
1: I know.
2: And then, like,
1: he's just trying to help himself.
2: I didn't even say that, man. Just let it go.
3: Move forward. Leave him alone.
1: That's my dog, though. Fuck it.
3: Y'all still
1: hang out? I got to. Shit. He gave me the hug of my life. Really, God.
3: You gave me the hug of your life?
1: He gave me the hug of his life.
0: So when you're at the Summer Jam, you're up on stage and Puff is there, right?
1: Yeah.
0: Shook says, hey, how you know these guys? You tell
1: him. How did we leave off? He was on the other side of the stage over here, and they left off this way. When I came back, in the back of the stage, I was like, give me, let me know that. Went over there, and he told me, yeah, how you meet them dudes? Same way I met you, one brother. Yeah. He don't know I helped tell that about a lot.
0: Okay. Well, when you say, same way I met you, I'm assuming that you know these guys because of the drug trade. Is that how you knew Shug?
1: I started that music industry, I mean, that Death Row shit, man.
0: With Pat?
1: I did the work for that shit, man.
0: Okay, all right, well, we'll get to that. But that hadn't even started yet, really. This, okay, 95, you've already got some kind of little, you've got your relationship with Shug because of the money that you gave him from Pat, right?
1: We've been knowing each other before him and Pat even met. We was little kids. No, football team, great company.
0: Okay, well, that's kind of going to be a different issue. Let's stay on track here.
2: So after the Superfest, you say that to Shug, mm-hmm. and then you walk off. Everything's cool. Was Puffy scared of Shug at that time?
1: No, he was cool.
2: Okay.
1: Yeah, dude. Then one day, man, Zip rolling up Greenleaf, and the phone rang, and he wanted to speak to me. Like, man, you think it's cool to come out there for our concerts? So why not? Why you can't come? Talking about big boy CEO, I'm like, man, that dude ain't nothing. Come on.
0: You got your back. This is Zip on the phone with you?
1: No.
0: Okay.
1: Zip, he called Zip home, and I was in the car. Said, hey, boy, I want to speak to you. Hey, man, you think it's cool to come out there? I'm like, yeah, it's cool, man. You know, just give us like 40, 45, 50 tickets.
4: So Puff calls Zip's phone. He Zip gives you the phone.
1: Yeah.
4: Puff says to you, is it cool to come out there?
1: Yeah.
4: You said, yeah, just give me some tickets.
1: Yeah, give me some tickets.
2: So he didn't give you no money, no security, nothing like that, just tickets?
1: He gave us some tickets and I brought the crew. Okay. You know, just, yeah. We went up there deep. They didn't show up, you know.
2: And that's the big concert you're talking about, the tour that they were on with Jodeci and all that?
1: This was Anaheim. This is when we brought out the choruses.
2: And that's the Anaheim.
1: We went by 12 deep to the one in San Diego.
4: 12 cars?
1: Oh, like 12 people.
4: Yeah. And you're saying he didn't show up? Are you talking about Shug?
1: Shug, they didn't show up, no.
2: So no problems at the concert. They're having a good time. Pop bottles already out here the whole time. When nothing else happened, no other events happened, no problems during that time, right?
1: Right.
2: Okay. You and Zip keep doing what y'all doing, no business or whatever. What's the next little thing that might have happened? You know, as time went by. Because by then, the beat should have jumped off or been coming that way.
1: Yeah, that's where it started. I think the boy in Atlanta got shot.
2: Jake.
1: That shooting partner from, I think he's from Capitol Hill Park.
2: Yeah.
1: He got shot. That's what really scared the boy, you know?
2: You know anything about that, man? Did he do it? Did Shedman have something to do with it? I mean, did Puff have something to do with it?
1: Yeah, his boy shot him.
2: So that's the truth? You know from fact or you know from hearing? I mean, you know.
1: I was there.
2: Yeah. Inside stuff or just street stuff?
1: Inside stuff.
2: So Whoop did?
1: Yeah.
2: Dude, Whoop did kill him?
1: Yeah.
2: All right.
5: There was some talk that some Southsiders were there too. Is that true?
1: In Atlanta? No, we weren't there.
2: Not no one down there?
5: No, no one down there. We wasn't hanging out there?
1: We weren't there.
5: Okay.
2: So Big Jake is killed.
0: Real quick, you said that Puff calls you on the phone. You tell him I need like 50 tickets and I'll, you know, we'll make sure everything's cool out here. Yeah. And that's the Anaheim concert.
1: Yeah.
0: Then when you go to that Anaheim concert, that's when you guys
1: that's start. That's when he said that in front of all the people. Andre Herrera, he was there.
0: Andre who?
1: Herrera. He was, yeah.
5: Herrera.
1: Who else was in that room with him? It was just them two.
0: Hold on. Specifically, Andre Harrell, you.
1: About 40-some Southsiders.
2: What, from the New York puppy that was on the Andre Harrell and him?
1: Yeah, Zip. We picked up Zip from the airport, Long Beach Airport.
0: Okay, so it's Harrell, you, Puppy, Zip, and a bunch of Southsiders. And what Puffy makes kind of an announcement?
1: Yeah, that was stupid as hell too, you know.
0: What did you actually hear? What was the words? The best you can remember what he says.
1: Shit, he said he'd give us anything for those dudes there, you know?
0: Yeah. We'll give you anything for these guys' head?
1: Yeah.
4: Where were you exactly?
1: He was in the main, it was like a, he had the Navy SEALs in one room over here. We was in that middle room. The middle room was like a living room, like a suite.

0: That's when it heated up, huh? After Big Jake went down in Atlanta?
1: Yeah.
2: But just to make something clear, you said previously one time you went down there with 12 people. Is that different from
3: that? That was in San Diego. Okay. Kind of San Diego.
2: And that's after Anaheim.
3: This is before Anaheim.
2: Okay.
3: Before Anaheim.
4: So Anaheim was pretty much the last concert, big concert you guys went to, and that's when all that stuff happened. As far as Puff saying, you know, I give you all this.
3: Yeah, yeah, okay. Yeah. Then we went to Vegas, Vegas at the MGM. They got pictures and everything, sure. Magic Johnson, that gave a big party out there, and we went to that thing.
4: Were they there?
3: Who?
4: Puffing them?
3: Yeah. Okay. We smoked weed. I ain't ever seen them over smoking weed in the MGM like that. Like, man, y'all is crazy as hell. You know what I'm saying?
2: They smoke it wherever they want?
3: Yeah. Had the thing roped off. Yeah, that was some big shot shit. I was like, boy, y'all got... Because in Las Vegas, they'd take your ass to jail for a joint. You don't get a half a joint.
2: I just wanted to get back to the schedule.
5: Yeah, just get the timeline in order. Big Jake gets killed in Atlanta. The thing in Anaheim happens after that. What point, if you remember... Is it when Puffy takes the stage and says, hey, if you don't want your producer, or, I'm sorry, Big... When does that happen, though, in relation to these other events? Because we're trying to set the stage here, and it's important we get this in order. Had that already happened before Jake gets killed in Atlanta, the bodyguard?
3: My girl got all that memorabilia. I can go look for that shit, you know what I'm saying?
0: That was back in New York, right, when that occurred?
3: Yeah, when he was on stage, and really the Wu-Tang was on their ass. They was the one dancing all in their face. You should have started a beef with them, you know what I'm saying? Puff and them was like little kids, you know, Junior Mafia. Yeah.
4: I think it happened before, though, before Jake. Before Jake.
5: So you could see Suge getting up on stage, making fun of Puffy.
3: Yeah.
4: Because that was like the thing that started.
3: Or did it trigger
4: everything. Right. Before anybody got shot,
0: that was a lot of disrespect.
3: Yeah, that was disrespect.
5: I mean, that would set kind of a emotion for Atlanta.
6: That had to be before.
5: Okay, so right now, we just got to Anaheim. Let's go back to, you said San Diego was before Anaheim.
3: Yeah.
5: What happened in San Diego and how'd that develop?
3: Zip came on the street and said the boy wants to come down there to the concert. We jumped in Zip van and my SS and rode down there by 12 deep. Matter of fact, the Dallas Cowboys stayed in the same hotel room.
5: Okay, let's hold on there. Just
6: same hotel.
3: Same hotel, yeah.
5: Okay.
3: Same hotel, not the same room.
5: So Zip called you or you were with him?
3: He came on the street on Burris and we jumped in the van, went out there.
4: Now, when he said that you guys are going out there for business, like to work with Puff, or just going to have a good time?
3: Going to have a good time.
5: Okay. Okay, so Zip Cam on Burris is in the van. He says, hey, my boy wants to come down here?
3: Did he come down to San Diego?
5: And then from that point, when Zip tells you that, you guys leave that day, or is it?
3: That second.
5: Oh, yeah. Okay. So it's that day you guys go to San Diego?
3: Yeah.
5: Who drives down there with you?
3: Who drive down there with me?
5: In the van.
3: So I was in my own car. It was me, Lane, Big Dre, and somebody else. We jumped in, and everybody else jumped in the van with him, the party van.
5: What color was that van?
3: Black.
5: Is that a different one than the one in Vegas?
6: Maybe he said he was in a van in Vegas, so it was the same one.
3: No, he was in that black Benz in Vegas.
6: Oh, okay. A Benz.
4: Like the
6: Benz. Mercedes-Benz.
5: Okay, but you did say something about a van in Vegas. We'll get back to that, but you said everybody's in a van acting like a bitch.
3: Oh, that was a renter van.
5: Okay.
6: No, that's cool.
5: All right, so Dre, Lane, Davis, you're all in what car? You had the...
3: SS and Paul.
5: And everybody else gets in the van with
3: yeah,
5: Zip.
3: Yeah.
5: And you guys go to San Diego, and where do you guys stay?
3: I don't remember the name, but the Dallas Cowboys that played the San Diego Chargers that weekend.
6: Wasn't it a water, or was it on the Main Street, the gas station?
3: It was a Sheraton or the Hilton.
6: You remember seeing water? Was it off the water?
3: No, it was that night.
2: That'd be a nice place. Cowboys are standing there.
3: Yeah, that was my team. Yeah,
6: Fresh meat.
3: There was a lot of girls. Were they groupies?

0: Not only has Keith B.D. explained that he said how he was involved in the shooting of Tupac Shakur, that he would have fired the shots himself had he been on his side of the car in the Las Vegas Strip, a far cry from what he said to the feds back in 98, mind you. But also, he is talking about his relationship and interactions with none other than Sean, Diddy, Puffy, Combs. Remember, the context here is the rivalry between Death Row Records and Bad Boy. And he's saying, now we don't know, he is saying in this particular statement that he spoke to Diddy on multiple occasions about killing Tupac Shakur. That is huge.
1: That's what I heard. So
0: wait, do we have it too? Hold on. We got it. Let's. In case you missed it, here it is.
2: Now, on all four of those occasions, there's San Diego, Anaheim, Irvine, and Vegas, which ones do you actually talk to Puffy at?
3: Every one.
2: Every one of them.
3: Yeah.
2: Which ones, which of those four is it when you talk to him about murdering Tupac?
3: It was really about both of them, either one of them. It was Tupac
2: and Suge, you mean?
3: Yeah, Anaheim. A couple of times at Greenback.
2: And where?
3: Greenback.
0: I mean, Joey, this cuts both ways. On the one hand, for the prosecution, they want this jury to believe that Keefe D was involved and planning a murder of Tupac Shakur. But the timeline does not line up with the Las Vegas beating of Orlando Baby Lane Anderson.
1: Oh, that's a problem also, right? So cases, as we know, there's going to be inconsistencies. Mm-hmm. There's going to be gaps. It's not perfect. It's an imperfect scenario, right? So ultimately, here's what I like, though, okay? So getting away from the substance of what he said for 1 minute, okay? They have him in a seemingly relaxed environment. He seems to be talking. He seems to be waxing poetic just about what was going on in the street back then, about his associations, about his associates, about various stories. Why do I say that? I say that because it goes to the area of credibility. He seems like he's having just a candid conversation, kicking back, telling him, you know, about what was happening in the streets. Mm-hmm. And like you said, we heard about a lot of people, even Usher and Usher's first song. And that type thing came up. Wow. So because of that, right, and I know it's not substance, but it's context, because context matters. Yeah. There's a distinction between me shining a bright light in your face saying, tell me now, what's happening? We don't see that level of coercion. We see a simple conversation, discussion, and a back-and-forth exchange, what makes it a bit more credible. So if I'm the defense, that's what I'm concerned about. Doesn't make it true. And absolutely, the defense will attack it.
0: Unpack that more, because I don't want anyone to miss that really astute point. Because you might be wondering, why on earth would you have jurors listen to this? Give me a transcript. I'll read it at my leisure in the deliberations room, right? No. You want them to hear it because you want them to hear his comfort level.
1: Exactly. That's precisely right. So a transcript, right? You'd just be reading a transcript.
0: Right.
1: And a transcript is cold and dead,
0: mm-hmm,
1: because it doesn't have the voice intonations. It doesn't have the accents. It doesn't have the give and take. Doesn't, mm-hmm, have the flavor, the context. All that's important, because ultimately the prosecutors are going to get up, as you've done many times, and say, hey, listen, you know what? You heard from his own words and you heard the environment that he was operating in. This is not a situation where they were shining a bright light. They weren't dropping water on his head like torture. They weren't saying, tell me what you know, other or else.
0: Right.
1: It was a casual conversation. And
0: forthcoming.
1: That's right. And in that context, he was forthcoming, said what he knew. He was, you know, he was talking like he was talking to friends on the street. And that's why, ladies and gentlemen, believe him when he tells you what he did. And so that, to me, right, I know substantively there's a lot there, but if you look at the non-substance and just the demeanor, the comportment, it all matters.
0: And they're going to have this jury comparing. It's only day four. It was day, I believe, one when they heard some audio from 1998, a little bit from day two as well. And they're going to compare how he spoke then, when he said he didn't know anything about what happened with Tupac, that he thinks Compton PD was involved somehow. It has to leap off the page from what he wrote in that proffer or the

0: back there in the proffer to what he's saying now. And so the jurors know that, and they know all of these statements. And even more, they've heard this from, what's his name, Darren Dupree, the former LAPD detective, who's also in the room back in 2008, who took the stand yesterday, and he described all of these things as well. So now you don't just hear his rendition of it. You hear what Keefe D actually said, and they are just continuing to build. Who do we believe? Corroboration, corroboration, corroboration. But here's one moment I thought was really fascinating. And, you know, the lawyer in me has to say this. Although we've got all these people's names being mentioned, stars we know even to this day, they're not implicated at all in the conversations in this courtroom. They're being referenced for concert dates, for videos. When we mentioned the Usher thing, he was talking about how Usher wanted to use the car that he had for his first video. He was like 15 years old. He was dancing on the hood of the
1: car.
0: Messed
1: up his paint.
0: He messed it all up. Then Diddy said he'd pay for it. And he said something, if you didn't miss it, he said, that's when we had the hydraulics business. He also mentioned the hydraulics business back in other interviews with officers. So you've got Keefe D's statements now corroborating those sort of things. That adds up.
1: And that's the issue. It all adds up. And just to piggyback off of something you said, very important, because prosecutors are going to do this. They're going to compare his demeanor in 1998.
0: Right.
1: Didn't know anything. What are you talking about? The cops did it. To his casual, hey, yeah, what was going on? And even just his generalized language. He right. seems comfortable.
0: He does.
1: Right? And that level of comfort based on the conversation is going to be used to shown against coercion. Because we love to argue. Okay, I got to get it out there. You know, it was a coerced confession. They, you know, what else did you expect him to say? And if they could compare and contrast and get the distinction between how he felt and what he was acting like and what he was saying and how he said it in 98 versus now, it becomes problematic for the defense. Though, defense is not throwing in the towel. I still am a big proponent of you need other outside corroboration to put him in Vegas, to put him in the Cadillac, and to discuss his conduct as far as aiding and abetting. But in the absence of that, this testimony, I'll give it to the prosecution. It's pretty compelling.
0: It is. And they're going to have to argue in the defense something that we should talk about after a quick break. And that is that word they put up on the screen for the opening statements. Bull, you finish the rest. Because they want them to believe this is Al Bundy talking about his heyday. And that's why he's comfortable. Because he is a silver-tongued liar.

0: We are back, and it's day four of the Tupac murder trial. Keithy D is the defendant, not because the prosecution says that he pulled the trigger, but because they say he was the shot caller. And now we are hearing from the prosecution's star witness. You know who it is? Keithy D, in his own words. They know, the jurors know, he wrote a book, a memoir. They know he gave other interviews, but we're actually hearing his voice. How? Because they're playing a 2008 interview between Keithy D and members of the LAPD, where he explains exactly how all of it went down and his involvement. In fact, here's what he told two of the officers, one who later wrote a book called Murder Rap, and the other one who testified just yesterday about hearing this same thing. Listen.
1: So Orlando shot across Dre.
2: He leaned over on the window. We rolled down the window. Popped.
3: Who was it?
2: They were drove on my side. I was popped. You know what I'm saying? They, but they was on the other side.
1: Right. So was there a second car behind you guys?
2: No, it was there's some girls. Hit that corner with us, dog, and we shot out their windows. I said, these bitches got more work than the dudes, you know what I'm saying?
1: But any time, was this car behind you?
2: Not at all.
1: None of the homies was behind you? No, like three or four cars behind, nothing like that?
2: Nothing.
1: Just one car?
2: Just one car.
0: Right, this is huge, because remember, we've heard from at least one witness, Ingrid Stokes, who was on the scene as an eyewitness, and she describes being, you know, behind or next to Suge Knight and Tupac's car while they were trying to follow them to go to a nightclub. They kept getting, you know, bogarted by people who were part of the entourage. They didn't know that. They tried to change seats. And they realized that, you know, there was shooting occurred. This is important because he is so confidently telling them. And in fact, even goes later to say, if they had pulled up on the side where Keithy D was, Tupac and Suge, I mean, he would have shot at them himself.
4: Oh, yes.
0: That's not good for the defense.
4: No. So I don't like this from a defense perspective because your favorite word, corroboration.
0: Yes.
4: And that support that it gives. Now, let me be clear. You had Stokes. Remember Stokes? She said she was riding with three friends. And when she was riding with three friends behind Tupac, the shots rang out and all hell broke loose.
0: Right.
4: Now you have him. That is Keithy D talking about, I'll say the words, young ladies, not using his words, young ladies who were in the car. He's referencing the young ladies. So Stokes, who testified she was in the car, it makes the story more believable because we have corroboration and support for the fact that there were these women in the car, young girls in the car, following them when the shots were fired. And so how many more things is he going to say, Keithy D, that are going to be supported and corroborated, not pointing to him as pulling the trigger, but things that only he might know?
0: Yes.
4: And if they're things that only you might know, does that mean that you might have been there, you might have been involved, and you might have been really, as we know, aiding, abetting, facilitating, etc.?
0: Well, this is why it's so important to think about the order in which you bring witnesses out, right?
4: Yeah.
0: Bring them out notion, right? You have got people, the very first witness is somebody who's a bike cop who hears Tupac Shakur tell him, you know, he asks them who shot you, and he doesn't say, we'll take care of it. No, we'll take care of it. Then you've got testimony from people who are Ingrid Stokes, who is the eyewitness who was in that car you're describing. Although I'm not sure we have total corroboration about her windows getting shot out. I'm not sure if that was the person we're talking about, but he talks about this. The girls got more work than the boys. But we did see images of the cones on the street, of the shell casings. We heard from other officers who were on the scene. We heard from the medical examiner. We've heard from law enforcement officers as well. But let's talk about Devontae Lee, because Devontae Lee testified earlier today as well. This is somebody who was a friend of Orlando Baby Lane Anderson. Remember, everyone, that is the nephew of Keithy D. I want to pull up, if we can, that diagram of the cars, of who was on the Las Vegas Strip and who Keithy D says is in that vehicle, and the relationship to where Suge Knight and Tupac Shakur is. Look, Keithy D, the only person still alive in the white Cadillac that allegedly pulled up beside the black BMW and shot at and eventually leading to the death of Tupac Shakur. Orlando Baby Lane Anderson's in the back seat. So keep in mind, as he is describing in this conversation, that Orlando has to lean over someone to be able to shoot out, and whether he hands the gun back to Big Dre or otherwise, and where he is, because if they were on my side, I would have been the one to shoot. This diagram largely tracks Joey, one of the first exhibits that the prosecution showed. So Keefe D is essentially, you know, elevating that diagram that the prosecution says, keep in mind, now their exhibit's not, you know, evidence until it's evidence. But this is a problem for the defense.
4: Yes, so that's fair, Laura. That is very fair, because it goes back again to yet another piece. You know, when you try cases, Rome was never built in a day. Rome takes time to build. And when you're a prosecutor, you're telling a story. And you're telling the story over the course of time. Mm-hmm. And there are various things you have to say that when you're building and building, you're laying the foundation, right? You're laying another brick, until it's so overwhelming as to defeat any reasonable doubt. That's the hope. Mm-hmm. And so what they're doing, as you noted, further corroboration when you have that diagram. Now he's talking about the women in the car. And yes, there are going to be inconsistencies, shot out windows. I didn't hear anything about shot out windows. Right. But that's not the issue to me. The issue is the fact of these women or girls who were in the car. How are you going to know anything about that?
0: Right.
4: Looks like they're coming back.
0: Yeah.
4: But I'm concerned, because what else are they going to corroborate? Right? Mm. And that becomes a problem.
0: If they get to the Glock, there's a whole nother ball game. Hey, yeah. Let's take a quick

0: would have questions as a defense attorney that I'd want in the minds of those jurors. I would be saying, look, we know 1996 may have been different. I can get traffic cameras and cell phones and selfies. But you're telling me in 2008, there's not a video of a witness being interrogated? Come on.
1: We just switched roles. That was amazing.
2: That's a defense's argument, right? Without question, because someone could sound how they sound, but maybe they are sweating. Maybe they are fidgeting. Maybe they are uncomfortable.
0: Maybe they're in his face.
2: Correct. And so we don't know. And that's why if those prosecutors weren't so slippery and showed you, we would know. But because of them, we don't. And that is reasonable doubt.
0: Maybe he's handcuffed. Maybe he's a fixed pitch. You don't know. If I'm the defense, I'm going after that and saying, look, people can sound any way they want until you look him in the eyes. You look him in the eyes right now, right? You see how his body language is now. Standing trial for murder. He seems unflappable. But you're telling me he's not nervous?
3: Everybody can be seated.
0: Let's listen in.
3: When our other juror comes in, just rise for him real quick.
0: Joey, you know, everyone's ready and there's always that one person. And you know what? This is my public service announcement in case it's a female juror. I don't know why male restrooms are always so more efficient. I'd like to be able to go to the restroom in public one day at any venue or arena and not have a line the way men do. So shout out to all women who understand my point just now.
1: Love.
0: See the door creaking? We don't know what that means. You don't get, but women do. That's why the judge isn't even having a comment, because she probably understands.
3: Do the parties stipulate to the presence of the jury?
4: Yes, Your Honor.
3: You may be seated. All right, it looks like we are still in playing Exhibit 117. State, you may resume at this time.
4: Thank you.
5: Okay, so no bureau got you guys the rooms at Treasure Island?
6: Yeah.
5: Okay, and this Magic Johnson party you guys to go to was a Holyfield fight, and you remember it? Who's fan? Fan?
7: Fan. Man,
8: man. Came down in the ring.
7: Remember?
6: Oh, yeah.
7: Yeah.
5: To the ring, got beat down.
6: Yeah, they beat him down. Rock, Newman, they beat him up.
7: They beat him down.
6: Yeah.
7: Ooh, bro.
5: I didn't realize that.
6: That sucks.
5: Sucks to be a player.
6: Are you just playing a joke or something?
7: No, man. Just threw off their rhythm, man. They was ready to go, and this is going to come.
6: It's either him. It was either him or Buster Douglas. When Buster Douglas lost to who?
7: So I think that was Bo Holyfield, because it was a big fight, and I remember Rock was Bo's trainer.
6: Yeah.
7: So, you know, I'm pretty sure, you know, I'm with you on it, but.
6: I was with my other girl. Yeah, and we all went down to the MGM with our bottles.
5: After the fight?
6: After the fight, yeah. Was it Buster Douglas and Holyfield? Was it that fight?
5: We'll figure that out. We're not okay. That detail's not important. So you went to the MGM after the fight, and whose room's there?
6: No, we just met in the lobby at the by the bar area. Mm-hmm. Boom. And you're like, Magic, give me the party. We all stormed over there.
7: That's what Puff said? Magic, give me the party. Then
6: yeah, let's go over here.
7: And Big was there too?
6: Big was there. Lance. All them dudes was there.
7: So Puff and Lance were together too? I mean, they were the same crew. I know they ran together, but anyway, go on. That's all right.
6: And that's when they was about to fight. Lance and Puff
7: okay.
6: got in each other's face. You know, his little gay ass. Because he had the money. You know, yeah.
7: Was D-Mac there, too, all the time?
6: I don't think he was at this one. I don't think he was there.
5: Okay, so Puffy, that one. Okay, so you go to the party, and then is there an opportunity where you guys talk with Zip and Puffy again about Tupac and Suge?
6: I know he said it at that room in Anaheim, and a couple of times at Greenbacks.
5: Okay.
6: Yeah.
5: Okay, so I'll just put you don't recall.
6: Excuse me. Yeah, when D-Mac told me that Zip got the money, oh, man. No.
5: Okay, hold on.
7: Well, you get to that. Yeah. That's a good point. We got to work our way up.
5: Okay, so this, you have any, you remember when that fight was as far as dates? And now we're getting into what, are we in 96 yet?
7: No. We're still like 94, 95, right? Late 94, early 95.
6: Oh, yeah, when that fight happened.
7: And then at the same time, in the beginning, I think, of 95, of the BET Award season, it's in the beginning of the year, Suge said that fight came along.
6: That was a Source Award, he said that.
7: You know how a lot of the awards started, yeah. January, February, March. And then the fight was in the summer, wasn't it? Wasn't it a summertime fight? Was it hot out there?
6: I think it was winter.
7: So end of the year, end of 94.
6: Yeah. It was Buster Douglas and Holyfield.
7: Okay.
6: Yeah.
7: All right.
5: Okay, so discussions regarding, I'll give you anything you guys want to take care of those guys. That's like a year and a half, 2 years before it ever actually happens.
6: Maybe about a year.
5: Well, he's killed in late 96.
6: Yeah.
5: So that would make this, it would have to be late.
6: 95, late 95.
7: Okay, yeah, that's what I'm saying. Yeah. Source Awards early in the year, beef starts.
6: Yeah.
7: Comes all the way around, the summer go through.
6: Yeah.
5: Okay. Tell us what happened that made it something other than just him frustrated and boasting. Now, I don't have to give you guys anything. I mean, what made it a specific, like, hey, I'm serious, I want you guys to kill these guys.
6: I mean, when he told me the greenbacks.
5: How'd that go? Like, what was the conversation?
8: And who's he? Who?
6: Huh?
8: Puffs.
6: Yeah.
8: Okay.
9: This is specifically at greenbacks, right?
6: Yeah.
5: How's it go? How's the conversation go? I mean, okay, listen, I'll do it, but I need $500,000, or, you know, I've got somebody who will do it, but I need $300,000. I mean, we need really specific details regarding that.
6: Yeah, we want a million.
8: All right, so you meet him at Greenbacks for lunch or dinner or what?
6: This was dinner.
8: Okay. Evening.
9: Who else was there?
6: Shit, all of us, Corey, everybody.
5: And everybody's listening to this all conversation?
6: Huh?
5: Everybody's hearing this conversation between you and Puff? What was he talking
6: about? Talking to me. We went downstairs. When we got there, we was laughing at him. Cause he was with this broad and suck dick, just suck every dick in there. He all hugged up, kissing with her. We laughing like a woman. Like, man, what you laughing at, dog? Man, don't just come out here getting any broad, dog. You know? I took him downstairs and he's like, man, I gotta get rid of them dudes, man. It's gonna be a problem.
9: Is Zip there with you?
6: Yeah, Zip was.

0: All right, now what conversations between Anaheim and that conversation, or that conversation and the incident, any more conversations in there about getting it done?
1: On the phone or in person, either one? Does he ever call you on the phone?
2: No. Well, I know after it happened, he kept calling, is that us? That's us, motherfucker.
3: Did Zip ever try to push it, like, hey, the boy's still talking about, you know, getting this done?
2: Yeah, he just said, that's our perfect opportunity.
3: That's it. But in between, he never said nothing. Like, he was trying to, like, almost broker it. Like, yeah, I talked to Puffy, asked him, y'all going to do that still.
2: No, he didn't say that.
4: Who brought up the amount of $1 million?
2: Shit. He did.
4: Puffy did?
2: Yeah.
4: Okay. Was it you?
2: No, it wasn't me. I'll shit. $1 million. I think they were 50. You know what I'm saying? Shit.
4: So he brought up them $1 million.
2: Yeah. Them project dudes will kill your ass for $1,500. You know what I'm saying? Shit.
4: Tell me about that.
3: So basically, all right, then you asked me to go to Vegas. Y'all had planned to go to Vegas a couple weeks, got the hotels.
2: Yeah.
3: And then who all drive out there? All you guys is.
2: Oh, yeah. Zip, we had left the Greenbacks.
1: Give me one second.

0: So y'all gear can go down there. Y'all caravan down there. How many cars?
1: We went to Greenbacks. It was me, Zip. It was Zip drove that van. Cam drove that van. Mm-hmm. And
2: who?
1: I drove a...
2: Cam?
1: Yeah. Okay. And I drove the... what was that, a Malibu or something? Not a Malibu, but a Century. What's that, by Brewery?
2: Buick Century?
1: Yeah, I drove a rental Century.
2: And y'all left from Greenbacks like about what time? A couple days before?
1: Maybe about... Was it a Thursday night? I think it was a Thursday night. We left from there.
2: Fight was Saturday.
1: Okay, it was probably Friday we left. Friday evening when Zip looked like he got picked up by a helicopter as fast as he got there for us, you know. So when, once we got there, tried to kick in it, farting and all that whole shit.
2: Y'all sent it to Monte Carlo?
1: Yeah.
2: Okay. And who got the grocery out to Monte Carlo?
1: My wife. It was my wife then.
2: Okay.
1: You know.
3: Y'all pay for
1: them? They had comps. Lane and comps at MG, not the MGM, but the Excalibur.
2: Cause of Gamble.
1: Yeah.
2: Okay. I'm sorry, Greg.
4: No, that's fine. I got thrown off track for something. We were in Greenbacks. They have the discussion and everything. How long before you guys go to Vegas is that?
2: I think this is another time at Greenbacks or the same time that Puffy said he, you know, y'all.
1: No, this is a different time. Okay. That's our headquarters. We meet at.
2: Okay.
1: Every time they come out, we meet.
2: So Puffy had said they agreed to the million, and then that Thursday, that Friday before they were going to Vegas, they met at Greenbacks with Zip. They caravan from there on that Thursday, that Friday night.
4: Okay, so there's another incident. You guys meet at Greenbacks.
1: That's when we go to the fight in September 96.
4: Okay. And you leave from Greenbacks to go to Vegas.
1: Yeah.
4: And that's when Kevin's driving the van.
1: Corey, Detroit, the dude from Detroit, Tracy Session, Wynn, all of them was in that van. Me and my girl was in the Century. Zip rode with somebody else.
5: Who's driving the Cadillac?
1: Lane and them didn't come to the next day.
2: They came on Saturday?
1: Yeah.
2: Like, what time did they arrive on Saturday about? I know I'm getting ahead of them, but just trying to clear it up real quick.
1: They rode about 2 or 3 o'clock.
2: Okay. And who came with him? That whole crew was in the car, nobody else?
1: Nobody else.
2: Just those three? The people minus you? Dre and T?
1: Yeah.
3: Hey, real fast, back at Greenbacks, when you and Tuffy talked about the $1 million, you said you walked downstairs. Did he say, come meet me downstairs?
1: Yeah, he said, come on downstairs and talk to me.
3: Oh.
1: And asked me, why was we laughing at him and shit like that? I said, man, don't be coming out here just getting anything, dude.
3: Right.
1: Man, if you want some raw, just let us know.
3: So he asked you to come downstairs. Did you guys talk about anything other than that specific thing?
1: We ordered some more bottles. And took you, it's like a two-part thing. It's like the deli part right there. Then you can walk back and go put a bottle. Then we go over there and talk with when we were looking for the bottles. Had the bottles and shit.
3: So you think, in your opinion, the specific reason he asked you to come downstairs to talk to him was about that thing, not about liquor or anything?
1: Yeah.
3: It was about that.
4: Okay, so then another incident, you guys are at Greenbacks, you go to Vegas, Kevin drove the van, he's got those other guys with him, you're with a girlfriend, Lane and Dre and T. Brown come the next day in the rented Cadillac.
5: Was that a rented Cadillac?
1: Yeah.
2: Get there about 2.
5: Who rented that Cadillac?
4: T. Brown.
1: Yeah, T. Brown.
4: His mom, right?
1: Mother-in-law.
5: Right.
4: Okay. Staying at the Monte Carlo, you said your girl had him in her name, or Paula?
1: Paula.
4: Okay.
3: You all right?
2: Good. Can I ask you a quick question?
1: Go ahead.
2: No, we'll get to that later.
3: Yes, yes.
2: No, that's okay.
3: Come on, now you make us curious. Is that
2: no. It was something, it's too far ahead, so I'd rather just stay intact. Like, Greg is trying to write fast and get the stuff down. I don't want to be too far ahead.
4: Okay, so you guys are out in Vegas. You're there the night before the fight. The next morning, or the next afternoon, Lane and them guys show up in the rented Cadillac, and you guys are all at the MGM. You guys go to the fight. Right? So lead us through it from there.
1: Okay.
4: You meet Zip out there.
1: Yeah, it was Zip, we all rode together. Me, Zip, Kev, it wasn't that. He just took off his business.

0: them, he knows automatically he's going to have beef with them just because of the mall incident.
1: Yeah.
0: So he maybe just trying to
1: post it up.
0: Post yeah. up, trying to wait for you guys to pass by. I'm sorry.
1: Yeah, yeah. He's probably a little rushed. Yeah, you're right.
0: That would make some sense.
2: Yeah,
1: yeah.
2: He just got separated.
3: Okay. Yeah.
0: So he.
1: Y'all seen us at the restaurant?
3: Oh, man. Who told you? Seen one of them.
0: Shit, Darren was the waiter.
1: Y'all see me?
3: Seeing me at the house on Compton, in Bay, all that, man. I can't believe it, man.
4: This task force has been around a long time.
3: I can't believe you don't remember seeing me, man. I shook your hand a couple times. I'm like, what's up, man? What's up, you know?
1: For real?
3: Moving. Like, you knew me. And I'm like, what's up, man?
4: You know, how yeah, you doing?
3: But you were just KBD, you know, so.
4: Shady, man.
0: So
4: in
0: dope.
3: Anyway.
1: Right. Y'all are wonderful. Y'all see us at the restaurant too?
3: Yeah, I just got the name of it because it's been so, like you said, it's been so long ago. But okay.
1: Y'all see me and Chip in the Benz too?
5: I didn't.
2: Yeah, I don't remember seeing
3: it. I don't remember seeing it. Okay, but who was in the restaurant with you?
1: The crew, it was me, Bubba, all of us. Okay.
3: Was Debbie Allen them hanging out with y'all at that time?
1: No.
3: The Bays dudes?
1: No, it wasn't.
3: They knew nothing about this.
1: Nothing about this.
3: Y'all didn't hook up with them at all. Nobody, Qatar, Carol, KC, whatever his name is. None of them dudes? Y'all didn't hook up with none of them from Bays?
1: We seen KC down there.
3: Okay.
1: But we didn't see Doug Carr, the other boy, Chen.
3: Okay.
0: Where'd he go?
1: Huh?
3: David.
1: He ain't on TR.
3: Yeah. He just got a bit of fine.
0: Okay. From Victor. Yeah. Okay, so Richie Rich and Zipper in the lobbies with some other New Yorkers, you guys read, blah, blah, blah. Lane gets into a fight. And then Zip and his boys are like, y'all need any help?
1: The East Coast has this first. And my boy.
3: Who?
1: And. One of my paramount, man.
3: Oh.
0: Really?
2: Oh, Anthony?
3: Anthony Trent. He was out there?
1: Yeah, he asked, y'all need some help? We're like, no, we good.
4: Did Treggs hear any of the conversations between you and Puffy? Was he there for anything?
1: Who?
4: Treggs.
3: Ann. Yeah, the one you're talking about right now.
1: No, he didn't.
4: Did he? Your Cadillac? Is that Cadillac?
3: Yeah, the one.
4: Yeah.
3: Yeah.
4: Was he there for any of the other conversations right now?
2: No, the Cadillac was Reed. That's true.
4: Oh, that's
3: Trevor, yeah. The other one was.
2: Ann was the other dude that came with the other car.
3: That's right, the other one.
1: He was there. We seen him earlier. He like, he jumped on Lane. Ooh, what's up? Y'all need us? We like, no, we cool. Then we ran into Zip and them in the lobby. That was the light-skinned kid that stopped us to talk. That was Ant. Okay. When y'all was watching, he stopped us to talk to us. And we met Zip and them in the lobby. We went all out to the parking lot to get the cars.
2: Okay, let's stop right there. The whole crew?
1: Yeah.
2: All right, you get cars and then Zip's in his Benz?
1: Yeah.
2: And who's in there, Foxy Brown?
1: Yeah.
2: And does she get out or he tells her to get out or what?
1: Yeah, he told me to get the hell or something. Because he told me in the lobby that he had some jammies.
2: Some what?
1: Yeah, the jammies.
3: And you get in where Foxy Brown was sitting in the front seat?
1: Yes, and she got out. She was wearing pink, a little pink thing, and I jumped in the car. He gave me the gym.
3: Who was Lane and all them? I'm sorry, Greg.
1: No problem. They was waiting on the cars.
3: So they was in the valet waiting for the cars. You had already gotten his car.
4: Where does he get the gun from in the car?
1: A little secret compartment.
3: Popped up,
1: yeah.
4: In the armrest?
1: Yeah. Ooh. He gave it to
2: me. Was it a Glock?
1: Yeah.
2: 40?
1: Yeah. And I ain't ever told nobody that story, man.
4: Doesn't it feel good, man? Get off the chest? Just been weighing you down, man, over 20 years.

0: Y'all go with the van.
1: You've been listening to riveting testimony on day four of the Tupac murder trial. You know whose voice you're hearing? The defendant's, Keefe D. No, he has not taken the stand. We are hearing audio of an interview he gave in 2008 to LAPD, and he talks about his own involvement. In fact, he also says it wasn't just about whether his nephew had been beaten up by Tupac Shakur and Suge Knight at the MGM Grand on that fateful day. No, he introduces a whole nother motivation. It's about money and the name, he says, who was going to pay it, Diddy. Here's the allegation he says.
0: Now, on all four of those occasions, there's San Diego, Anaheim, Irvine, and Vegas. Which ones do you actually talk to Puffy at?
2: Every one of them.
0: Every one of them.
2: Yeah.
0: Which ones, which of those four is it when you talk to him about murdering Tupac?
2: It was really about both of them, either one of them. It was
0: Tupac
2: Anaheim.
0: Tupac and Suge, you mean?
2: Yeah, Anaheim. A couple of times at Greenback.
3: And where?
2: Greenback.
1: He goes on to allege that they shook on it, and that when the song Hit 'Em Up comes out, a song where Tupac really eviscerates the Bad Boy label and those who are a part of it, check it out. He says that that's when Diddy got even angrier and said, kill them both, referencing Suge Knight and Diddy, and of course Tupac Shakur. Now, these are allegations, allegations. And of course, Diddy is on the witness list, so is Suge Knight. Will we actually hear from them if they're brought to testify? That seems to be beyond the point in this moment in time, because the prosecution wants the jury and all of us to hear what it is Keefe D had to say. Notice his conversational tone. Notice the way he's saying it. There's no video. They don't have video of it, but we're hearing what he has to say. And compare and contrast the two opening statements. The prosecution is saying, believe him. He's telling the truth. He repeats it in his memoir and subsequent interviews. The defense is saying, he's full of it. All of this is trying to tell them exactly what they want to hear. But there was a moment today when he actually asked the cops, did you hear this before? You've heard this before. And they say, no. There's so much more to unpack. This has been an extraordinary day of testimony. I'm wondering how the jury feels about all of this audio that they're hearing. And ultimately, will it get the prosecution closer to meeting their burden? Or will it plant enough seeds of doubt in the minds of the defense and the jurors to say he didn't do it?

0: But what the jurors are hearing now is perhaps another motivation, another motive that could involve money if it's to be believed. And these remain allegations. But remember, the prosecution does not have to prove motive. They provide it for context. What they've got to prove is that Keithy D was the shot caller, was involved or aided, abetted the actual trigger pulling that led to the death of Tupac Shakur, that gang violence was somehow a part of it, because they have enhancement charges a part of this as well. And so there is so much context, so much at stake here. Who is the jury going to believe? We'll be right back here tomorrow. Continue to watch and follow along the testimony inside that courtroom here on HLN.
1: Up next, a hairdresser is attacked in her own salon.
2: It's a male fist against a female face. Is it personal? Yeah, it was personal.
1: Only one of them got out alive.
3: It was the most frustrating case I have ever dealt with.
1: There's forensic evidence, but it doesn't match any of the suspects.
4: The fingerprint was never identified.
5: I really don't think that they're going to catch him.
1: The case goes cold until an auto mechanic comes forward with a secret.
6: There was something inside that said it still ain't right.
2: He's going to commit one of the most brutal murders in the history of Spartanburg County. For what reason? Why?
1: On a warm July night in 1995, a South Carolina woman was waiting for her ride home and witnessed a bizarre incident. She saw a man jump through the window of a hair salon and run away. The witness immediately called police.
7: The deputy arrived thinking, okay, I'm going to investigate a burglary at this beauty salon. Goes in and it's completely dark. He has a flashlight, training the beam of the flashlight around, walking, looking, seeing nothing.
1: But in the back room, he found a woman on the floor, murdered.
7: It had to be a very chilling discovery. The killer had used a strap, tied it around her neck, and then hung her from a hot water heater.
3: Robbery was not the motive. Her purse was left behind. There was money still in the cash register. Her car was left behind. It appeared that the motive probably was sexual related.
1: The victim was identified as 27-year-old Dana Satterfield, the owner of the hair salon. She was the mother of two young children.
2: She'd worked in the hair business for 7 years. I want to say she'd been in that shop 3 to 4. When I say shop, it was a converted mobile home that was made into a beauty salon.
1: The murder happened sometime around 8:30 when the shop was still open, although the logbook indicated no one was scheduled for an appointment.
3: I think that she would usually try to get out of there before it get dark, but it wasn't uncommon for her to work that late.
1: The witness, Diane Harris, described the man as white, about 5 feet 9 inches tall, and wearing jeans and a gray t-shirt.
2: She was very good on height. Obviously, race is important. You rule out a large segment of the population.
1: Based on the witness's facial description, a police artist created a composite sketch, which was distributed to the media. Another witness reported seeing a suspicious vehicle in the area.
3: He sees a blue and white Ford Bronco parked at a business. He notices this because he worked at this business himself. The business was closed, and he knew that vehicle probably shouldn't be there.
1: Inside the salon, police dusted for fingerprints, and they concentrated on the water heater where the killer strapped Dana's body.
8: It's a very smooth, hard finish, and powder will bring them up real clear, and you can lift them very easy off of a surface like that.
1: They found one print that was very clear.
2: There was a detective who said, whoever this print belongs to is definitely the killer. And I'm thinking, God, definitely is a strong word. How do you know that? And then he says the way the knot was tied, you had to put your hand there to do it.
1: In a surprising development, the print on the water heater matched Dana's estranged husband.

0: husband, Mike Satterfield. The couple, who had two young children, were recently separated.
1: All indications from the crime scene would be that the assailant knew Dana. It was angry and personal and vicious and vindictive.
0: Did Dana's husband have an alibi?

0: 90s House, Wednesday night at 9 on HGTV.
1: Based on the evidence, investigators believe that the killer entered Dana Satterfield's hair salon shortly before closing, locked the door, turned out the lights, dragged her into the utility room where he strangled her to death.
2: To have a mother of two killed in this way, staged the way that her body was staged, left in that degraded state, the guys that I know that worked on the case, come hell or high water, they're going to solve it.
1: At the autopsy, the medical examiner concluded the cause of death was strangulation, and a rape test kit found evidence of sexual assault.
3: Once they were able to generate a profile, that's when everyone started looking for a possible suspect.
1: Investigators found a fingerprint on the water heater next to Dana's body. It belonged to Dana's estranged husband, Mike.
4: We had actually had a few problems, and she had actually been living a half a mile from here. The kids were staying here, and she was staying there.
1: When questioned by police, Mike claimed he was with his children at the time of the murder.
5: Because we were with him that night. Of course, when he got the phone call, we talked to her, and then he took us up there. So, I mean, I knew there was no way that my dad did it or had anything to do with it.
1: And there was a perfectly logical explanation for Mike's prints to be there. He did all the repair work.
4: I just put that water heater in there. I done all the maintenance up there. I took care of everything.
1: And it was clear that Mike Satterfield did not fit the description of the man the eyewitness saw jumping through the salon window.
2: He's an enormous man. With all due respect to him, he couldn't get out that window. And he'd tell you the same thing.
1: In a search for suspects, investigators found other fingerprints at the crime scene. One in Dana's blood. All were submitted to the statewide fingerprint database. Unfortunately, there were no matches.
6: The fingerprint was never identified, and there's no telling how many they ran through, how many people they checked on that.
1: The search for the white and blue Ford Bronco turned up plenty of possibilities.
2: And it's incredibly distinctive. Saw blade rims, blue and white Ford Bronco. It's not unique, but it's rare. I would think that that was a pretty distinctive car, but apparently there are more of those than I would have imagined.
1: Police checked them all out, but all were dead ends.
5: Every single time me and my brother saw a Bronco pass by, we had to call it in. We had to tell my dad, Daddy, we saw a Bronco, you need to call.
1: As leads dwindled, the case gradually turned cold, and a year went by with no new developments. Then police got a break. A prison inmate told authorities that his cellmate, 29-year-old Russell Trevor Quinn, often spoke of Dana Satterfield.
7: It was something about how attractive Dana was. Believe it or not, lots of folks in prison try to swap information for a reduction in charges or less prison time, interestingly enough. And his cellmate didn't keep that confidence. He reported it to law enforcement.
1: Quinn was incarcerated for a crime that bore a marked similarity to Dana's murder.
2: He also was in prison for raping a woman and tying her to a tree.
1: Quinn was free at the time of Dana's murder and fit the eyewitness description of the killer.
7: The police got his mugshot, put it in a photo lineup, showed it to Diane Harris, as you will remember, was our lone eyewitness. Diane actually picked Russell Trevor Quinn out of a photo lineup as being the person that she came in contact with. One of Dana's friends says, I've seen this man in the shop before. The police are able to put him in a car not dissimilar to the one seen near the scene.
1: But this turned out to be another dead end when his DNA didn't match the biological evidence from the crime scene.
2: Russell Trevor Quinn was a hopeful moment for the detectives. I mean, he's what you're looking for in terms of a suspect. He just didn't do it.
1: And the case went cold for the next 10 years. Until Dana Satterfield's daughter helped solve the case.

0: All new tonight at 10 on TBS.
1: There's no statute of limitations on murder cases, and they're never officially closed. But with each passing year, unsolved cases get more difficult to solve. That was true of the Dana Satterfield murder.
2: It was the most frustrating case I have ever dealt with.
1: For 10 years, Detectives Rick Gregory and Thomas Smith continued to work the case following potential leads.
3: It was two banker boxes full of leads, so there was in excess of 400 leads.
1: And the Satterfield family never gave up either.
4: You know, people would come up to me, Ashley, have they caught him yet? Have they heard anything? And I'm like, you know, I know that they're still working on the case, but I really don't think that they're going to catch him, because I really didn't think they would.
1: Ashley Satterfield was 8 years old when her mother was killed. Now she was 18, in college, and trying to move on with her life. One day, Ashley took her car in for repairs, and those repairs changed the course of the investigation.
5: Well, this girl came in with a little red Honda, and she got her oil changed. And I was like, man, she was just in here a couple of weeks ago. And they said, yeah, that's Ashley Satterfield. And they said, well, you know Dana Satterfield that got murdered in Roebuck. Well, that's her daughter. And I was like, her daughter? And yeah, I said, I didn't know she had kids.
1: This man, who wanted to remain anonymous, is an automobile mechanic. He knew something about Dana Satterfield's murder, or at least thought he did.
5: Just by seeing Ashley and her being her mother, I had to give them some closure.
1: 10 years earlier, when the auto mechanic was in high school, his friend, Jonathan Vick, gave him a ride home. Vick was driving a white Ford Bronco with blue trim, like the one parked near the crime scene.
6: I'm going to go get a haircut tonight. A haircut?
5: He said he's going to go get his haircut. And I was like, where are you going to get your haircut this time of night?
6: I'm going to go see
5: Dana. He said, oh, we're at Dana's. And I never knew her last name.
6: So hot, man.
7: I guess.
1: And Vic said he was interested in more than a haircut.
5: He would talk about how pretty she was and what he would like to do as far as sexual wise and things like that.
6: I'm going to ask her out.
7: You're going to ask her out on a date?
6: Yeah, so?
7: You serious?
6: Yes.
5: When I laughed at him, he got upset with me. He said, well, you don't think I have a chance? I just laughed. I was like, man, whatever.
1: Later, when he saw news reports about Dana Satterfield's murder, he wondered if Jonathan Vick was involved.
8: If you ask him, say he really didn't believe that he did it. Couldn't believe it. Wouldn't believe it. I mean, here's a 17-year-old with no record that you counted as one of your best friends. And he's going to commit one of the most brutal murders in the history of Spartanburg County? For what reason? Why?
1: Just after Dana's murder, this man claims he called police anonymously and told them about his conversation with Jonathan Vick. He also told them Vick was driving a white Ford Bronco. At the time, police questioned Jonathan Vick and his mother aggressively.
9: Investigators questioned her on six different occasions about the vehicle. You know, where was it that night? Who was using it? And the family was getting tired of people asking them, was this your Bronco here? Is this your vehicle? And they even went to the lengths of making a homemade sign that said, this is not the vehicle, and putting it on the Bronco as it traveled down the road. That's how many people were calling about it.
1: Police even tried to get a court order for Jonathan Vick's DNA. But the court refused on the grounds that driving a vehicle like the one seen near the crime scene was insufficient probable cause.
10: Now, where's the probable cause on Jonathan Vick? At this time, it doesn't exist.
1: So police dropped their investigation of Jonathan Vick.
5: There was a time when I figured, well, maybe, you know, they have cleared him. But there was something inside that said it still ain't right. Something's just not right.
1: So now, 10 years later, this man, Jonathan Vick's friend, called police again, insisting that they investigate Vick for Dana Satterfield's murder. And just like before,
5: I didn't want to give my name.
1: But without his name, police couldn't get a court order to obtain Jonathan Vick's DNA sample. So police were right back where they started, and they had to wonder, what was this man really hiding?

0: The number one prescribed biologic in Crohn's disease.
1: After waiting 10 long years, prosecutors now had a witness who claimed he knew what happened on the night of Dana Satterfield's murder. The witness said 17-year-old Jonathan Vick offered him a ride home from school. Vick said he was going to Dana's salon for a haircut. Vick also admitted he fantasized about Dana, a woman 10 years his senior, and said he planned to ask her out on a date. Vick entered Dana's salon around 8:30 p.m. It was almost closing time. Prosecutors believe Vick made a sexual advance and Dana refused. Perhaps she thought he was kidding. That's when Vick locked the door, turned out the lights, and attacked. In addition to sexual assault, he strangled her to death. For reasons no one can understand, he decided to leave through the window, which caught the attention of the witness, Diane Harris. She got a good look at him. The composite sketch from this brief encounter was remarkably accurate.
2: The hair, there was some issue as to whether the hair was light or dark. We had to go find some witnesses that said Vic used to tip his hair back then.
1: As to why Vic's prints weren't found in the salon, investigators say it happens more often than people think.
3: Just because someone touches something doesn't mean that you have left a print. It has a lot to do with the amount of oil on your skin at the time and the surface that you're touching.
1: Eventually, the anonymous informant explained why he had waited all these years to come forward. He said Vic threatened to kill him if he ever told police what he knew about the murder. He also realized 10 years later that he had a responsibility to the Satterfield family. So he gave police his name, Michael Pace, and police got their court order for Vic's DNA sample.
2: Michael Pace is the probable cause that allowed us to get Jonathan Vic's DNA.
1: Jonathan Vick was still living in South Carolina after serving 2 years in the Marines.
4: I love my wife and daughter. That's all that matters.
3: He had had well over 15 different jobs, was getting fired or asked to leave because of his inability to get along with his coworkers or his supervisors.
1: Vick also had some brushes with the law.
5: He had two arrests. One was a domestic violence, which was dismissed, and there was a malicious injury, which is basically a vandalism, that was dismissed.
1: Now, a husband and father of an infant daughter, Vic denied any involvement in Dana Satterfield's murder.
5: At the time of the arrest, he basically told us he never knew the woman.
1: Jonathan Vick's DNA matched the biological evidence from the rape test kit gathered at Dana's autopsy. A 900 million to one match.
6: I was relieved because that particular case had been sitting on my desk for 10 years.
7: Every time you see a poster or see an article or watch TV or on the news or anything about the case, it bothered me. And now it's over with, I feel a lot better.
1: Investigators believe Dana Satterfield was Vic's first victim, but possibly not his last. There was another acquaintance of Jonathan Vick's, Heather Renee Sellers, who mysteriously disappeared. She's been missing for several years.
3: Miss Sellers was actually engaged to him only weeks prior to her disappearance.
1: Sellers' car was found at the bottom of a river. Her case is still open. In November of 2005, Jonathan Vick was convicted of Dana Satterfield's murder and sentenced to life in prison.
8: It was guilty, guilty, guilty, all 12 guilty. I mean, they all knew it. Yeah.
9: I'll never forget the words that he chose, because after all of this, there was still such an arrogance almost, or how can you accuse me, this innocent man that I am, how can they convict me of this?
10: Dana's murderer is still free, and I'm going to prison. She did not get justice today.
9: And then the judge said, you're going to prison for the rest of your life.
8: I have no sympathy for him or his mother or his wife or anyone in his family. I have no sympathy for none of them because they all thought that I still think that he's innocent. And they know that he's guilty. His mother knew that he was guilty. She knew. And she held back on that.
2: He's a pathological, maniacal liar, and I don't like him. But he received a fair trial.

0: He was obsessed with an exotic dancer.
1: He indicated that he spent approximately $100,000 over the course of several months.
2: It must have been pretty bad that he had to buy love.
0: But the money couldn't last forever.
1: Thus, he hatched a plot.
0: And he didn't care what price he paid to get it.
3: When I said, did you plan to kill him? Oh yeah, I planned to kill him, but I wasn't going to let them know that.
4: He just wanted to see what it felt like to kill someone.
0: Residential real estate in Medford, Oregon is an extremely competitive business. So when Roxanne Ellis got a last-minute appointment to show a vacant apartment, she was happy to oblige.
2: I did not know who she was showing the property to. She just wrote 11 o'clock and then the address. Usually our routine would be to write down, you know, who it's with, the phone number, and the address. But that day, it didn't get done.
0: A few hours later, Roxanne called her business partner, Michelle Abdill, and asked her to come pick her up. She said her car battery was dead.
5: In response to the call, and you know, not knowing exactly what was said, but I'm sure, you know, something to the effect that I need you, and that's all it took, and she was on her way.
0: No one heard from either woman after that call.
2: I probably called 30 times on her cell phone. She had a cell phone and a pager, and I paged her probably about the same amount of times.
0: Friends and family called police to report the two women missing. Police found Michelle Abdill's car in the parking lot of the apartment complex where she went to pick up Roxanne.
2: I knew something awful had happened. She always locked her car. And to have it open and a nice leather coat laying there on the seat, you know, camcorder in the car, her purse, yeah, I knew something was definitely wrong.
6: The whole thing just stunk. It stunk big time, and we actually put detectives on this case that night.
0: Roxanne Ellis's vehicle, a silver Toyota pickup truck, was nowhere to be found. Inside the rental property, police found no signs of a struggle and no evidence of violence.
1: There was no biological evidence. There was no blood. There wasn't anything to the visible eye that we really had to go on.
0: Several days passed without any word from either woman. Their church held a vigil to keep attention focused on the case.
5: It all started to be almost surreal. They were gone, very unlike them. So it was panic, I guess. You know, it started to feel a little bit panicky. But I didn't know where they were.
7: They're out there somewhere. If they're out there and they're safe, just somebody to call and let us know. You know, we don't know where they are.
0: The two women were not just business partners. Roxanne Ellis and Michelle Abdill also had a personal relationship, which led police to consider another possibility.
8: They were domestic partners. They were outspoken about gay issues. They were active in that area, trying to make changes that would positively impact gay rights issues.
0: Was it possible that their disappearance had something to do with their lifestyle or political views? 3 days after they went missing, a cable TV repairman found Roxanne Ellis's truck in a parking lot about 3 miles from the rental property.
9: When I went out on my first service call at Mariposa on State Street, I just happened to see the vehicle.
10: We realized that there was blood dripping out of the bottom of the undercarriage of the vehicle. We could see a head of one of the victims up near the front cab area of the pickup bed.
0: The bodies of both women were found inside, covered with some cardboard boxes.
1: It was an extremely brutal way to die. They both had 2 gunshot wounds to the head. They both were bound and gagged and hogtied. Their eyes were covered, their mouths were covered, their hands were duct taped behind their backs, and their ankles were duct taped.
0: But who would not only kill these two women, but execute them? And what message was the killer sending?

0: Andy's house Wednesday night at 9 on HGTV.
1: No one knew why Roxanne Ellis and Michelle Abdil were murdered. The motive didn't appear to be robbery. Blood patterns indicated the women had been shot inside the truck. Four shell casings from a .25 caliber pistol were found near the bodies. There were no foreign fingerprints in the truck, but there were several overlapping shoe prints from a man's shoe.
2: This was on a kind of a chrome-plated bumper area that had kind of a dirty grime, kind of oxidized layer on it. And when the individual stepped on the bumper, he left a negative impression.
1: The autopsies revealed the women were killed the day they went missing, and there were no signs of sexual assault. The medical examiner found bluish-green polyester fibers in and around the fatal wounds.
2: Either the gun was fired through an item like a blanket or some intermediate object or an intermediate target and then fired into the victim's heads.
1: And there was a gash in Roxanne's cap near the tape bindings, which suggested the killer bound the women inside the apartment, led them down to the garage, then cut the binding so they could get into the truck.
3: This really was something really out of the ordinary. This really was something that we didn't know the whole story yet, but now we're thinking, we're thinking this was kidnapped, this was almost torture-like, this was something really out there.
1: On the day of the murders, Roxanne Ellis had an 11 a.m. appointment to show a rental property to a man whose name was not listed in her appointment book. Residents of the building saw a man going in and out of the vacant apartment and were able to provide a general description detailed enough for police to create a composite sketch. Incredibly, the sketch resembled the man who found Roxanne's truck.
4: When we started interviewing the cable man and we had seen the composite sketch, all of us started talking, this guy looks a lot like the composite.
1: Investigators suspected that the killer might have left fingerprints on the duct tape he used to bind the murder victims. It's difficult to handle tape without touching the sticky side. So analysts treated the tape with Genetian Violet, a chemical dye.
5: When the tape is immersed in the Genetian Violet, the dead skin cells that are pulled from the fingers or palms of the hand will then react with the Genetian Violet, and you'll get a nice dark image of the latent prints.
1: Just as they suspected, the killer left behind two clear prints.
5: When he was binding the ladies, he was touching the sticky side of the tape.
1: The prints did not match the cable repairman, and he was eliminated as a suspect. Next, investigators tried to identify Roxanne's 11 a.m. appointment. They checked the caller log on her office phone and traced the call to the Tiki Lodge, a low-rent motel in downtown Medford, Oregon.
6: I entertained the thought that maybe one of the tenants could be in town looking for an apartment to rent or something like that.
1: But finding that tenant would be a problem.
6: They couldn't track the room calls at this time because they were having problems with their phone equipment. So I've got a phone call from the Tiki Lodge. I can't identify what room it came from.
1: The motel had 30 rooms. Almost all were occupied on the day of the murders. Detectives began the painstaking task of trying to identify all of the tenants.
6: For the most part, it was people just passing through. The registration cards didn't have date of birth, so you're looking at very common names.
1: And most of the hotel guests paid in cash, another dead end. So investigators had to return to the scene of the crime in the hopes they might have missed something.

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1: Based on the evidence, police suspected that their killer called real estate agent Roxanne Ellis from the Tiki Lodge Motel and asked her to show him the vacant unit at the Sheraton Court Apartments. This meant the killer was familiar with the building and knew the apartment was vacant. He didn't give his name, and Roxanne either knew him or didn't ask for it. Around 11 a.m., Roxanne showed the apartment to the killer. What happened during that time was unclear. But Roxanne was still alive at 5 p.m. when she called her domestic partner, Michelle Abdel, probably at gunpoint, with the false story that her car battery was dead and that she needed a ride home. Both women were probably in the apartment where they were bound with duct tape. The killer left his prints on the sticky side of the tape. The garage was attached to the living area, so the killer could have put them into the truck without being seen. There was a gash on the calf of Roxanne Ellis's leg, suggesting the killer cut her binding so she could get into the truck. He most likely killed them in the garage with a 25 caliber weapon, using something with bluish-green fibers as a silencer. He also left his shoe impressions on the bumper. He left Roxanne's truck in a parking lot about 3 miles away, and it wasn't found until 3 days later. All police had were the killer's fingerprints, his shoe impression, and a composite sketch. Several days passed with no leads. Then a woman called police to say the composite sketch looked remarkably similar to her son.
2: It makes me ill, and I can't believe my son would do anything like this.
3: She makes the call. We get that information. She's got an address that is very close to where the truck was recovered, so we're convinced that she's not leading us down the wrong road.
1: The woman's 29-year-old son, Robert Acremont, had just moved to Oregon. She said her son was familiar with the vacant apartment where the murders took place.
4: She had been to that Sheraton Court address previously with her son, and that was shown to them by Roxanne Ellis.
1: And there was another possible connection to the murders. Robert Acremont's brother was the manager of the Tiki Lodge Motel. The call made to Roxanne Ellis before her murder originated from the Tiki Lodge. However, Robert Acremont had no motive to kill Roxanne Ellis or her partner, Michelle, and he had no criminal record.
4: He'd never been charged with any criminal activity. In fact, he ended up going into the Air Force. He served honorably in the Air Force. He went on to get a master's degree, and he had a good job, really, working for Roadway Trucking in California.
1: A credit card check revealed that Acremont had been spending a lot of time and money at a strip club in Las Vegas.
5: He had some money. He headed to Vegas and fell for the stripper who he envisioned as his girlfriend.
3: He had run himself into debt, obviously had an addiction to her and to that lifestyle.
1: The stripper's stage name was Ecstasy.
4: She said that he was spending up to $3,000 on a weekend. He ended up running through, I think it was about $80,000 worth of credit card debt. He had a retirement fund that he managed to max out, so he spent a ton of money on that woman.
1: The stripper said Acremont was obsessed with her and insisted on calling her his girlfriend.
6: His family reportedly encouraged him to break off this relationship because they felt that he was being used.
1: Eventually, the money ran out.
4: Well, then she dumps him. You can't pay for what you're asking me to do, and therefore we're done.
1: But robbery didn't appear to be the motive in Roxanne Ellis and Michelle Abdel's murders. Robert Acremont's mother said he left Oregon after the murders and was headed to California, but she didn't know where. Fortunately, police knew exactly how to find out.

0: best deals, go to LumiDeo.com.
1: The prime suspect in the murders of real estate agents Roxanne Ellis and Michelle Abdill was 29-year-old Robert Acremont, whose own mother called police to say he resembled the composite drawing of the killer.
2: I'm so sorry. That's all I can say. I'm so sorry.
3: She probably had made the hardest phone call a person can make in their life because she suspected that he was involved in these horrible crimes. And I believe it really took some moral fiber for her in order to step up and make that phone call.
1: Lieutenant Tim Doney left Oregon and followed Bob Acremont through his credit card activity to Stockton, California.
3: We felt he was desperate. We felt that his behavior was escalating, and we felt he was a danger to the public.
1: A SWAT team apprehended Acremont in a motel room in Stockton without incident. In the motel room, he had a canvas bag with books about murder, a taser, handcuffs, a roll of duct tape, and a .25 caliber handgun with a homemade silencer with bluish-green fibers, like those found on Roxanne and Michelle.
4: There was blood on the interior portion of it, right at the muzzle end of where the bullet would come out, heavily caked blood.
1: DNA analysis showed this was a combination of blood from both Roxanne Ellis and Michelle Abdill. Acremont's fingerprints matched the fingerprints on the duct tape used to bind the victims. His shoes were compared to the impressions found on the bumper of Roxanne's truck and were consistent.
5: We had the eyewitness evidence placing him at the scene. We clearly felt that we had plenty of evidence to try this case, a very solid case.
6: As soon as I got caught, I knew with all the evidence they got, it ain't worth fighting this one. It's over. Game done.
1: Acremont not only confessed to the murders, but he confirmed that the motive was robbery. He said he spent all of his money on the Las Vegas stripper and needed more.
3: And thus, he hatched a plot to obtain more money so he could have that contact again.
7: This was so ridiculous. It must have been pretty bad that he had to buy love.
1: He said he met Roxanne Ellis a few days before the murders when Roxanne showed his mother the Sheridan Court apartment. Acremont said he planned to force Roxanne to write him a business check for $50,000. He had Roxanne lure her partner, Michelle Abdill, over to the apartment too, because a business check that size requires both of their signatures. Eventually, Acremont realized that he wouldn't get away with it and didn't go to the bank.
8: Bob Acremont,